Well, that's called Get Me to the Church on Time, and that was done by Lawrence Welk. You bet. He and Myron Florin. And we've completed our first hour now. This is Dick Sinclair. We're listening to the Polka Party. I'm here every Saturday, you know, from 4 till 6 in the afternoon, and also Saturday and Sunday mornings, real early, from 4 to 6 on the AM.

Well, there's good old Whoopi John and the band, and that was called Springtime. Wait a minute. When it's Springtime in the Rockies. That's what it is. Well, here's an email that came in this week. My name is Teresa. My husband and I listen to you every Saturday and Sunday. Ever since we heard you on Adelphia Cable, Channel 15, out of Akron, Ohio. We live in Vermilion, about 20 miles from Cleveland. So keep up the good work. This is John and Teresa back there, and they love the polkas. And thank you very much for your nice note. We got a lot of listeners around that Akron and Cleveland area there, and we always send our best to those folks all the time. All right, now let's bring in Jimmy Stir and his band. I think you'll know this one. This is called the Springtime Polka. We had Springtime in the Rockies, but here's the one, just plain Springtime Polka, and here's Jimmy.

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Well, there's Carl Lukic and his band, and they're from Pittsburgh, Pennsylvania, so they know their Pennsylvania hills. That's nice. Okay, now let's move it along to a little something here from Lawrence and the band.

And there's Lawrence Welk and the band, and that's called Bambolina. And wouldn't it be nice to be able to play some polkas during the rest of the week? You know, a lot of folks find that they deal with my friend Tom Morgan at the Polka Source, and they can get just about any nationality of polka. He has just a great selection, and it could all be done through the mail. It's really slick. He has CDs, he has tapes, he has records, you know, any way you can play them, actually. And if you'd be interested in the collection of that he has that he could sell you, and, you know, sells them one at a time, you send him the money and they come right back through the mail. But anyway, if you'd like to get started and find out what he has, why don't you drop him a note and he'll send you the catalog. 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You're not obligated in any way, and then you just take it from there. Fair enough? What you do is just drop a note to Polka Source, S-O-U-R-C-E, Polka Source, Box 1998, Studio City, California, 91614. That's Polka Source, Box 1998, Studio City, California, 91614. Say, Tom, send me that catalog. He'll send it free, and then you can take it from there. Now, that's a pretty good deal, isn't it? I hope you'll do it as soon as you can.

And there's one of the great old Slovenian hits there with Dick Taddy and his band. Very nice. He's out of Cleveland, I do believe. And he plays a lot of good music there. All right, now let's do something here that I think you might enjoy. I've got, let me turn it on, then I'll know what I've got, and I'll explain it to you. Yes, here he is, old Dick and his band from up in Green Bay, Wisconsin. I can't remember his name. His name's Dick Rogers, you bet.

And that, of course, was the Green Green Polka, and that was Dick Rogers and his band from Green Bay, Wisconsin. There's an awful lot of green in there, isn't there? That's nice. All right, now I've got something here I think that you'll enjoy. This is called Charlie Was a Boxer, and Charlie's on here with Jimmy Sturr and his band.

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And I guess everybody knows the Tennessee Waltz, right? And that was done by Whoopi John and his band. And a half hour to go on the Polka Party right now. This is Dick Sinclair. And we're here every Saturday afternoon from 4 until 6, so we have another half hour to go. We're on every Saturday and Sunday, early in the morning from 4 until 6 a.m., as well as our Saturday afternoon program from 4 to 6. And I hope that you plan to tune in. Here's something, one of the old Slovenian favorites.

And there's Terzinka. You betcha that was Dick Taddy and his band from back in the Cleveland area. That's nice. Now I'd like to give you one that'll really come rolling along for you. This is an old favorite. This is good old Jelita. It's Jimmy Sturr and his band, and he has Johnny Karras with him.

0: And there's Walt Wagner and his band right there from Newark, Delaware.
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Well, there's Myron Florin, right along with Lawrence Welk and the band and the old days and the Helena Polka. Yes, indeed. Let's have an old-time waltz. This is the old St. Paul waltz. Anyway, this is the St. Paul waltz, and it's done by Hoopy John.

And that's the old St. Paul Waltz, and that was done by a fellow who was in St. Paul an awful lot. His name was Whoopi John. That's nice. Now, let's see, what do we have here? Let's go rolling along with the Vern Meisner and his band. They're from Milwaukee, I believe, or thereabouts, in Waukesha, Wisconsin. And he's got a good one that comes along with accordions and the whole business.

Well, there's Vern Meisner and his band, and that was called the Golden Girl Polka. That's nice. And now let's roll it on over here to Jimmy. Jimmy Stir and his band, and this little beauty is called, well, let's see, it's the Village Inn Polka, and goes like this.

And if you want the original title, that was called The Village Inn Polka. And that was done by Myron Florin along with Jimmy Sturr and his band. And we're right down to the end of things for today, so I hope that you'll plan to tune in again next week. And I certainly hope that you'll tell your friends about the program. They might like polka music as well. You can hear us every Saturday afternoon from 4 until 6 Pacific time on Saturday afternoons. That's 4 until 6. And the same time, 4 to 6 a.m. on both Saturday morning and Sunday morning Pacific time. All right, until next week at the same time, have a wonderful weekend, and we'll see you soon.

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0: news this hour from Town Hall. I'm Mary Rose. President Trump said Friday that his administration has entered a sweeping agreement with Venezuela that could give the U.S. access to vast amounts of untapped oil reserves.
1: President Trump, in a social media post announcing the agreement, said it was negotiated by Secretary of State Marco Rubio, Defense Secretary Pete Hegseth, and Venezuela's acting president, Delcy Rodriguez. Rodriguez's government said in a statement the deal involves development of 17 fields with a proven potential of 65 billion barrels. It said the agreement could draw $100 billion in investment into Venezuela's oil industry and yield over $209 billion in taxes for Caracas. Bernie Bennett reporting.
0: Experts say a significant drop in U.S. gas prices shouldn't be expected immediately. CMS, the Centers for Medicare and Medicaid Services, is blocking more than $1 billion in potentially improper Medicare lab payments. Correspondent Laura Winters reports.
2: Dr. Oz, who heads the agency, says labs billed Medicare for tests that were never performed on patients to the tune of $1.6 billion. More than 150 lab providers have been booted from the program for alleged fraud. The Centers for Medicare and Medicaid Services says some of these labs perform tests that patients didn't even need. AI is now being used to flag suspicious billing patterns.
0: Thousands are missing as the death toll has risen to over 600 from Nepal flood. Officials in the Himalayan country say over 2,500 people, including dozens of Americans and other foreigners, remain missing. The collapse of a glacier sent a deadly wall of water through a mountain town near the Chinese border, and one village was washed away. More at townhall.com.
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0: A woman who live-streamed herself spray-painting a veteran's monument on the National Mall gets indicted.
4: A Kentucky woman, Melissa Ferris, has been indicted by a federal grand jury for allegedly vandalizing the World War II memorial in Washington. Ferris, who claims to live in a camper, is suspected of spray-painting the words "Clean Hands, Dirty Money" on the monument on August 13th and filling a fountain with bubbles. She admitted to the vandalism during a Facebook Live video before turning herself in.
5: It was me. I'm doing it. I did it. It's on camera.
4: Grand jurors indicted Ferris on charges of destroying a veteran's memorial and destroying government property. U.S. Attorney Jeanine Pirro called it a despicable act that could carry penalties of up to 10 years in prison. President Trump referred to Ferris's case when he accused vandals of damaging the nearby reflecting pool. Jennifer King, Washington.
0: NASA is set to launch a powerful new telescope in space tomorrow morning at 7:26 from Florida. Breaking news at townhall.com. Jurors in the Lindsay Clancy murder trial have gone home for the weekend.
6: Jurors have been excused for the day after not reaching a verdict in the Lindsay Clancy murder trial in Plymouth, Massachusetts. Clancy's defense attorney, Kevin Reddington, says jurors asked to see the bloody knife that Clancy used in an attempt to take her own life and bags of pill bottles during Friday's deliberations. Jurors must decide if Clancy is criminally responsible for killing her three children. Reddington says he can't predict the outcome.
7: No, I have no idea. They work hard. It's been a long trial, and I have faith in the jury system.
6: He also says it does not surprise him that the jury went home and was not sequestered.
7: No, it takes them away from their family. They have lives, too.
6: Jury deliberations are expected to resume Monday. I'm Lisa Dwyer.
0: An NP investigation says a prominent sports medicine provider is accused of a massive illegal prescribing scheme. More at townhall.com.
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11: Now we have a few seconds left, and I will tell you that sometimes, things are so unbelievable that all of a sudden you get some incredible break out of the blue, and you will never know. You know, the person worked in a supermarket, and you know the wages are very low. They work hard, and they make little money. But this young lady appeared. Her name was Stacy, and she appeared on a Britain Got Talent show. And she came out. She didn't look like supermodel. She didn't look like anything. She looked like typical. Well, there is no typical. But she looked like a person who works in a supermarket. And, you know, she started to sing, and everybody teared up. Everybody stand up and gives a standing ovation. And I thought to her, what a moment for a regular, simple person to have. The thousands of people applaud her with a great sense of accomplishment. She did it great, and I was very happy. So for all the people, the break may come in most unexpected ways. Be prepared for it, because it will come. Be prepared and make a good decisions based on your values. So it's time for feel-good story. And today's feel-good story comes from St. Clair Shores of Michigan. Simple thing. You know, I always told you, it doesn't have to be big. It can be very small and simple, but a Michigan postal worker's simple act of honesty, returning a lost $10 bill with a note, sparked a wave of kindness throughout the neighborhood. Josh O'Hara, who was working for U.S. Postal Service for nearly a decade, was on his regular delivery route near Madison Street last Thursday when he spotted the cash lying at homeowner's driveway. He immediately picked it up, suspected it had fallen from someone's pocket. The way it was positioned, it looked like it fell out of the pocket while getting into the car, Harris said. He rang the doorbell. Nobody was home. So he made a note. He wrote that he's returning it. He found it onto the driveway and all that. Now, $10 is not the end of the world. But the idea that he didn't put it in his pocket and just came and gave it back to homeowner Sarah Hayduk, made the big difference to her. And she started to tell everybody, and everybody started to do something special for their neighbors and others, and he ignited the whole wave of kindness and doing good for others and paying forward and everything else. So that's how a tiny little movement, tiny honest action, or tiny kindness can spark a real wave in many other people. Good doing, Josh O'Hara. Good for you. And I'm very proud of your kindness and goodness. And this feel-good story made me feel even better. Well, now I have a chance to have a few extra minutes to tell you about the incredible little girl, 10-year-old girl from Yucaipa, California. Clifton Hills College is about to celebrate an extraordinary milestone, welcoming its youngest ever graduate across the commencement stage. At just 10 years old, Alisa Perales from San Bernardino is set to receive 2 associate degrees, making her the youngest graduate in school's history. Her impressive academic journey includes degrees in multiple science and mathematics, and earned her near-perfect GPA, according to California Community College. 10 years old. I don't know if you know this German word, Wunderkind. It's like they call it here protege. Sometimes it's a musician. Child, 5 years old, plays violin. Sometimes he's a singer. Sometimes opera singer at 12. But this 10-year-old girl graduated with 2 associate degrees. It's remarkable. What drives this young scholar? Quite simply, couldn't be either simpler than that. She loves learning. It's very fun for me. Almost as fun as playing outside or riding a bike or whatever. Alisa shared with KBC TV, I just enjoy learning. Alisa's father, Rafael Perales, explained that her educational journey began early, incredible early, thanks to inheritance that allowed him to stay home. Ah, thank God for a little. Yeah, that makes some difference.
12: There's the rub.
11: That's the rub, yeah. There is always something secret, because there is nothing for nothing, but there is always a reason for something special. Alisa began homeschooling at just 1 year old. By age 5, while most children were learning the ABCs, Alisa was diving into algebra and reading full books at age 5. How many 5-year-old knows algebra? God almighty. They don't even know the word algebra. We were working from 8 in the morning until 4 in the afternoon, and we did that 6 days a week, her father told ABC. It was a lot of work. Well, it paid off. No doubt it paid off, because nothing good comes out from not doing hard work. And you know what? He invested a lot of time and effort. But it was a person that was meant to be invested, because you have to have ability to comprehend all that and interest to continue. And that's why she enrolled in Clifton Hills College at age, are you ready? In Clifton Hills College at age 8. 8. And often turned heads when her dad dropped her off for class. Many mistook him for the student. Despite being the youngest in her class, Alisa thrived academically and impressed her professors with her curiosity and drive. Yes, stay curious. That's one of the finishing line in every show that I do. Because if you're curious, you will learn a lot and you will know a lot, and it will help you to be knowledgeable in the world. Because you know, Mike, forgive me, it sounds like bragging, but it doesn't matter what audience I find myself in. I can be sitting at a dinner with the doctors or with the scientists or with the teachers or with anybody, and I can continue conversation with them on any topic they choose, because I read a lot and I know a lot because I'm very, very curious. So Her young age doesn't stop her, said Sandra Ruiz, a professor of Crafton Hills College. She was always curious to learn, to explore new things. The road hasn't always been easy, especially when it comes to friendships. We had some challenges finding friends because if you're not like them, if you're not just empty space, very difficult to make friends. And you know, kids need friends. So she overcame that and became very successful, youngest 10-year-old graduate. Hallelujah. So why I'm telling you all that? Because you have to believe that everybody has in them something special. And if they just programmed right, it can accomplish a lot of things. You know, we took a little bit run through the world, through politics, through current events, some information. But the most critical part that I hope you will remember from this show is that your life, your mood, your future very much depends on what you will make out of it. It's in your hands. Believe it. And do things that needs to be done to make your life a little bit better, little bit happier, more optimistic, and most important, grateful for everything you have. Be grateful, and it will make you happier. And I wanted to tell you that every creature on the planet, even cats, have to be lucky. So my feel-good story about one lucky cat in Corpus Christi, Texas. Because, you know, like anything else in life, a lot of things happen by accident without planning. So this nice man, his name was Spencer, was cutting grass. And, you know, he has a mowing company, but he does a lot of things for free because he wants to help people who don't have either money or don't have strength to mow their grass. So one day he was cutting the grass in Corpus Christi home, and he saw a dying cat. The cat was so injured, so much, and it had a deep, severe injuries. And it was hiding in the deep grass, trying to probably quietly die, because it had no hope of being saved. It had infected abscess under the arm, well, not arm, under the paw, and was unable to move. So what did Spencer do? He picked up the cat and started to look in desperation for some veterinarian who could help the cat. And nobody responded, nobody, until he found Edgar and Ivy's cat sanctuary. So the sanctuary, specializing in the care of injured, hurt, and abused cats, agreed to take this cat and provide the necessary medical treatment. Moved by their kindness, Spencer decided to help them. And they asked, because the owner of the sanctuary, Anissa Bill, said that we almost bankrupt, we have to close because we have no money. So Spencer asked, if I get you $10,000, would it help? They said that would be life-altering event. So he went to GoFundMe, and he described the situation, and he raised $187,000 for the Edgar and Ivy Cat Sanctuary. And in addition, 4 Amazon trucks loaded with donations arrived at the sanctuary, providing much-needed supplies. So the moral of the story is very simple. When you start with trying to help, and sometimes people, sometimes creatures, and trying to do the right thing, things turn out much better than even most optimistic person can imagine. That's the essence of life. Do good, and things will happen. Don't expect them to happen. Don't do it for rewards. Just do good, because it's the right thing to do, and good things will happen.
12: To break or not to break your stucco? That is the question that homeowners have to ask themselves. Do they want to do that? 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
11: Okay, kindness in action. How one child rallied a town for local veterans. It was heartwarming display of compassion and determination where 10-year-old Kendall Reed from Addison, New York, has gone above and beyond to support local veterans and her entire community is celebrating her remarkable effort. You know, somebody has to inspire people, because even if it's 10-year-old girls, she starts, and everybody chipped in, and everybody brought. And you know, with the support of her parents, Missy and Douglas Reed, Candela held craft sales, sold handmade gnomes and candles, and even organized bake sales, where she pitched in and the baking herself. The result, she's not only met her goal, she surpassed it. Good going, and your kindness and your hard work made a lot of veterans happy. And that's why every child, every adult can spend some time and think about what else they can do for others. Because in this country, helping others is the most important thing that humans can do, especially if those others are veterans. Which brings me to a little story about how kindness of people make them, not only them feel better, but also the person. Today, good news story comes from Tampa, Florida. A heartwarming moment of kindness has gone viral and turned into real life change for local ice cream vendor. You know, all the men Don Thomas know affectionately in his community for his years of dedication and hard work was recently seen pushing a heavy ice cream freezer down the road in sweltering heat in summer in Florida. You know, he doesn't have a truck. He doesn't have a store. He has a just little, like, push cart, which has a freezer and ice cream in there. And he goes around, no matter what the weather is, no matter how hot it is, he goes around because some kids playing around want to have an ice cream. So recently, says a gentleman who wrote this article, I posted a video of Mr. Thomas on TikTok walking down the road with his ice cream box in his Florida summer heat. So we decided to turn around and donate a few dollars, she wrote. But what made it even more special was seeing how many people recognized him. Everyone locally knows and loves Don Thomas for his hard work and dedication to selling ice cream for so many years. He's beloved part of the community, and he deserves to have better conditions. The overwhelming response to the video inspired her to launch GoFund campaign with the goal of raising funds for Thomas to have his own ice cream truck, because I'm sure that ice cream truck would bring more joy to so many people. The internal responded in a big way. In just 1 week, nearly 2,000 people donated. The campaign raised $30,000. Now, a simple act of kindness became a movement. And once again, the internet provided humanity that cares. Good for Don Thomas, old man, because now he can press a gas pedal and a truck will go. No matter how hot it is outside, He's not going to have to push this cart up the hill. But he was dedicated, and for that he was rewarded. That's how human kindness works. You know what? Somebody does something good, and other people do good back for this person. So that's why I never tired of telling you more stories of human kindness. Well, the time has come to say goodbye. I know we're going to do it again next week, the same time, the same place. And until then, like always, stay curious, stay informed, stay flexible, and stay liquid. And everything, I repeat, everything will be all right. See you next week. Be well. And that's a perfect time for me to switch to a real Coast Guard hero. Real hero who saved 165 lives in first ever rescue mission during current Texas flooding. A 26-year-old Coast Guard rescue swimmer from New Jersey is being praised for extraordinary bravery after leading a rescue effort that saved 165 people during deadly flash floods in central Texas that happened right now on July 4th weekend. Petty Officer Third Class Scott Ruskin had only recently completed his training, but when the call came in, he was ready. The Coast Guard deployed multiple helicopters to this crisis zone, but Ruskin was the only triage coordinator on the site, a role he handled while simultaneously participating in active rescue efforts. The flooding, which struck a popular area along the Guadalupe River, hit Camp Mystic especially hard, a Christian girls' summer camp that became the focus of the operation. Ruskin and his team spotted nearly 200 people stranded at the campsite from the air and immediately shifted all efforts to get them to safety. Once on the ground, Ruskin tended to firefighters and exhausted campers, many of whom had fled their bunks in the middle of the night with little more than the clothes on their back. While comforting survivors, he coordinated rescue helicopters, including Coast Guard MH-65 and Army Black Hawk, directing them to groups in need of evacuation. This was what it's all about, Ruskin said. That's why we take those risks all the time. Raised in Oxford, New Jersey, Ruskin left career in accounting to join the Coast Guard in 2021. Of course, there is much more excitement in flying in the helicopters and jumping into the water to save people than accounting, although accounting is also very important. After completing basic and advanced training in aviation, survival, and rescue swimming, he was stationed in Corpus Christi, Texas. The recent disaster marked his very first mission, and that would define his service and save dozens of lives. You know who personally congratulated him? Secretary Kristi Noem. She said, United Coast Guard rescue swimmer and Petty Officer Scott Ruskin directly saved an astonishing 165 victims in devastating flooding in central Texas. This was the first rescue mission of his career, and he was the only triage coordinator on the scene. And that's from our Secretary of Homeland Security, Kristi Noem. That's really great work. Great, and kudos to you. I'm not sorry to see that accounting profession lost a great guy, because Coast Guard got a really incredible special hero. Now, I want to tell you a feel-good story, because it looks like Mike giving me a signal. He raises two hands with 10 fingers, and he wants me to figure out what it is. So I will assume that we're coming to an end of our show, and I will tell you a feel-good story. 16-year-old Josh Duff had encountered years of bullying at school for being different. At his time in secondary school came to a close, his father Craig, an avid biker, hoped to lift his son's spirits by reaching out to local riders. He asked if a few could join him in escorting Josh to his prom. This will give his son a joyful send-off. The response was nothing short of astonishing. I have to tell you, just imagine, if you can visualize it, imagine that your son, who is always bullied, who is very quiet, who is very unassuming, goes to prom escorted by 1,500 bikers. That's how many came from across the country to answer to his father's request. The huge convoy turned heads, drew crowds, and made Josh's entrance one to remember. It's insane. I'm still in shock. Josh said, beaming in his handmade black suit, I used to say I felt alone, but I don't feel that anymore. The families only expected a few dozen bikers, but word spread quickly online. Messages of encouragement poured in from all around the world, including Australia, South Africa, China, and USA. And strangers connected with Josh's story. His parents were deeply moved. And I am also deeply moved. You know why? Because people always want to do something good for others. And I can imagine that this moment in Joshua's life will be forever. Because he always felt bullied and alone. Now he has an army of bikers.
10: I was just about to say, I mean, who's going to bully him now when he's got 1,500 burly bikers at his beck and call?
11: Yes, in the leather jacket with the big patches. So I think that Josh is set. And I think that thank you, bikers, for making one human being much happier than ever before. You know, feel good story. I have very little time left, but I will tell you that they implemented pilot programs that aims to teach kids the value and potential of money. John Rock Foster, who developed the middle school MBA program, said his curriculum will be piloted at schools in Oklahoma area and coming academic year, benefiting 400 students in the grade 6 to 8. The website says, from classroom to boardroom. You know, if you know how to manage money, you will be a much happier person. Because I will share with you one secret that I learned only after I arrived to the United States of America. It doesn't matter how much money you have. If you don't have values or good character, it will not make you prosperous or even happy. If you have good values and you know what to do with money and you learn that giving is better than receiving, and you don't want anything for free, you want to earn it, you will be much happier. So I was happy to learn that they finally will start teaching kids the value of money. You know what? You can be happier and more optimistic and more prosperous if you learn that money is not the answer to all your life's questions. Good values, faith, family, and happy surroundings are much more important.
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11: Now we have a few minutes left to tell a very feel-good story. You know, it's sometimes so simple, very simple. Since 2017, a handmade wooden cabinet in the lobby of the Caldwell Police Department has quietly made a powerful impact. Known as a blessing box, it is a place where anyone in need can find essentials like non-perishable food, hygiene products, and baby items available around the clock. You will ask how it's possible. Well, the idea began when one officer and his family in over the year put down a cabinet in the lobby, empty cabinet, and put few cans of food. And since then, people started to come and bring all the non-perishable foods and other items and leave it there for people who need it. Even elementary students do fundraising services project, and they come and drop off stuff at the time, said Liz Gardina, victims coordinator at the department. People do good things for others without asking for any rewards. This cabinet is always full with food, other supplies, so anybody who needs it can come and take it. The blessing box is more than a cabinet. It's a symbol of community that cares. I agree, because most people care. I want to bring people some good feelings, optimistic feelings, something that is really good in this country. And so I found a story. I found a really very simple but good story that gives me optimism for the future. A disabled man who still earns money by working. All his equipment, everything that he used for his landscaping business was stolen. You know, it's so sad. He just had it all in a trailer, and he didn't think that people are so terrible that they would steal it from disabled men. And it happened just like couple weeks ago, in July 26, 2025, a Central Florida landscaper is back on his feet thanks to a stranger's incredible act of kindness, all sparked by a local news story and a mother's heartfelt plea. Early this month, 32-year-old Kyle Lukowski, a disabled landscaper from Central Florida, had his trailer stolen from his home, taking with them all the essential equipment he depended on running his business. His mother, Jennifer Sexton, shared the story on social media, hoping someone might be able to help. Kyle is disabled, worked very, very hard to get what he has, she wrote. He's also, for the last 7 years, donated all of his time to Food Charity Bank in Orlando area. He's not only disabled and hardworking, but he's also a good soul that shares his time for some benefit of other people. If anybody can do anything to help him get back on his feet and get his loan equipment back, this would be the incredible good deed, because his income pays all the bills for me, his mother said, and for him. Her post was picked up by Fox 35 News in Orlando, where it caught the eye of Sean Beck, a business owner from Melbourne, Florida. Beck, who runs ATH Trailer Sales and 321 Metal Works, he said he could not stop thinking about Kyle's story. I watched it probably 8 to 10 times, Beck said. I just kept thinking, I need to do something. I need to do something to help this person. And he did. Just days later, Beck surprised Kyle with a brand new custom-built trailer, completed with a lock and all the equipment that was stolen. Imagine, that's what good people do. And it was not done for publicity or rewards. It was done because the great heart of Sean Beck. We're just glad to be here, to be able to be part of getting you back on the feet, Beck told Kyle during the emotional handoff. Kyle's mom was overwhelmed with gratitude. You are an angel in my son's life. And you know what? Not only in your son's life. He's an angel for people. He's an angel because he did such a great deed for somebody, for a total stranger, because that was the right thing to do. And when people do right things, everybody benefits. Now, feel good story. You have to feel good after what you heard. You know, after devastating floods swept through Central Texas, a woman named Dundee Person stepped up in an extraordinary way. Not with heavy equipment or official titles, but with a heart, determination, and a Facebook group. You know, I always tell you that it takes good people to do good things, not because they are famous, not because they're powerful, not because they're rich, because they have a great heart. Dundee, a 54-year-old grandmother from Bourne, Texas, lives just a few miles from the Guadalupe River. While her home wasn't affected by the flooding, her community was, and she knew she had to do something. It started with a simple act, picking up items scattered along the riverbank while waiting for search crews. What began as one good deed quickly transformed into full-scale recovery effort to reunite people with the pieces of their lives lost in the floodwaters. She founded a group called Found on Guadalupe River, which quickly grew to more than 20,000 members. Though it Dundee and others began sharing photos of found items, everything from children's shoes to life jackets to cherished jewelry and even totem pole with the feathers still intact and the personal pictures and pieces of jewelry, everything that people lost and would be very happy to have it back. That's what she did. That's a real good deed. Real good deed. Thank you, Dundee. It's really good deed. I'm very proud of you, although I don't know you. I think that you have the kindest and nicest heart. And now, feel good story. For the last few moments that we have, I will tell you that what began as a frightening scene on US 90 Caseway in Mobile, Alabama, turned out to inspiring act of heroism thanks to one quick-thinking construction worker. On Tuesday morning, a vehicle sped in an active work zone, striking several traffic barrels before plunging in a Mobile Bay. I don't know, he was having medical emergency or was drunk or whatever, but the car fell in. And you know, the foreman, Kane Pintarelli of Mobile Asphalt Company, didn't hesitate. He immediately jumped into the water, reached the submerged vehicle, and pulled the driver to safety as water rushed inside. You know what he could have done? He could have taken a telephone out and make a video. But he didn't. Because of Pintarelli's swift action, the driver made it to safety to shore, where Mobile fire and rescue crews provided medical care. Why I'm telling you that? Because lately, most people don't do anything to help others. They just take a telephone out and videotape it. And this is terrible. And this was a man who actually risked somewhat his life, jumped into bay and saved the person. This country is full of great people who sacrifice their own to help others. And that's what makes this great country even greater, is people giving to others. Not for rewards, but because it's the right thing to do. I told you many times that I expect people who are successful in this life share their success with other people. And I will give you an example. I don't love particularly this guy because I don't know him personally, but I did laugh at some of his jokes in the movies. So here we go. Today's good news story comes from Altadena, California. Hollywood star, wow, Hollywood star, big title. Steve Carell just made prom night a whole lot sweeter for seniors in Altadena. The beloved actor teamed up with Alice's Kids, a Virginia-based charity, to cover the cost of prom tickets for six local high schools, helping teenagers impacted by recent fires in Los Angeles. That's nice. That's really nice. Now, this charity didn't give any money. All the money came from Steve Carell, which is great because I told you some people who make a lot of money can spend it on doing good things for children, for students, for everybody. Carell announced the heartwarming gesture in a video message streamed to all the seniors. With his signature charm, he declared, "Attention, attention, all seniors. This is Steve Carell with a very special announcement. I work with a wonderful charity based out in Virginia called Alice's Kids. And Alice's Kids wanted me to let you know that they will be paying for all your prom tickets." Did you know you have to pay for prom tickets?
10: Oh, yeah, it's expensive.
11: Oh, my goodness. I didn't know. I don't remember my kids asking me for money. Probably Mama paid. For fans of the TV show Office, this moment is particularly wholesome and a little ironic. In the show infamous Scott Todd's episode, Carell's character, Michael Scott, promised to pay for students' college tuition only to backtrack years later. But this time, it's real, and a deal is being done. Salute to Steve Carell. Thanks to Carell and Alice's Kids, those seniors can celebrate a well-earned night of fun without the financial stress. Now that's prom surprise worth remembering. Well, we're coming to the end of the show.

0: I wanted to tell you one other thing, that God is probably saves those who save themselves. Because missing mother of three children who were waiting and crying at home is found alive after 6 days trapped in a crashed car. I don't know, it happened in Indiana, and I'm not sure if you believe in God or if you believe in higher being or spirit, but I think somebody is watching out for good people. And I want to encourage all people to do as much as possible for others, because it's going to come back to you in a great way. And also, don't ever forget, be grateful. When you wake up in the morning, say thank you, whatever you believe in. Thank you, and be grateful for everything you do and everything you have, because it's very important being grateful.
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0: Well, you know, I have time only left for telling you a little nice feel-good story. So we have a couple minutes. So listen, when one seven-year-old boy decided to launch his own business, he probably never imagined that it will lead to a driveway full of Lamborghinis. Wow, I want to learn from him how he did that. The young entrepreneur started small, passing out flyers in his neighborhood, offering a simple but clever service. I could have used it, I swear to God, what he offered. For $5 a week, he would roll your garbage cans to the curb before trash day and bring them back afterwards. Neighbors quickly signed up, impressed by his determination and hustle. Did I say that he's 7 years old? You know what? Some people just born with some kind of knack for finding something good to do. One family, after joining his business, asked the boy what he was saving money for. His answer was a Lamborghini. That dream sparks an idea from this gentleman who asked him a question. The family emailed to general manager of local Lamborghini dealership asking if it might be possible to surprise the boy with a quick visit. When we signed up, he came to our house with his parents to introduce himself. We congratulated him, said the gentleman who wrote to the Lamborghini dealership, that business on the business that he started. He told us he was saving money for a car. And when we asked him what car, he didn't hesitate. Wow, brave boy. So my husband reached out to the local Lamborghini dealer, GM, via email, asking for a long shot that maybe. He didn't hope that Lamborghini dealership will do that, but able to bring a car to surprise the little boy. The GM called us within 6 minutes. He said, "We are not bringing one, we are bringing many." And they brought 15 Lamborghinis parading on the block of this little

0: People are good. People are willing to share with others some joy. You know, for the dealer, manager of the dealership, this was a big deal. He had to ask a lot of people to drive 15 Lamborghinis, and he had to make sure that insurance covers the cars if something bad happens. But he wanted to bring joy to this little boy who was a stranger. He was not his relative, and he was not a customer of Lamborghini today, maybe in the future.
1: Probably knowing this kid in the future.
0: Probably, because he's smart enough and industrious entrepreneur that possibly he will make enough money to buy a Lamborghini. But I just want to bring this story to you as an idea that still so many good people do things for others without rewards, without payments, just because it's the right thing to do. And I will never stop believing that Americans are very good people, majority. And majority still want to do right by others. And majority still live the honorable, good life. We just have to teach our youngsters to love the country a little bit more, to believe in individual freedom a little bit more, and find the goals and purpose in their life so they will not be lost as they are now. And I think it will happen because people begin to see the light more and more every day. And I am hoping and praying for that. And I live with this belief that one day more people will be happier and more people will be optimistic and more people will believe in a bright future. Now, a few seconds left to tell you about good news story. Comes from Birmingham, Alabama. I was there. What a beautiful city. Everybody is so nice. What started as a routine Friday night high school football game in Salakausa quickly turned into life or death situation until one referee quick action changed everything. In a matchup between the two schools, official Joey Shelnut suddenly collapsed on the field. In an instant, fellow referee Lou Murphy jumped into action. Without hesitation, he began CPR and continued until Shelnut was revived. Not once, but twice, according to bystander Jimmy Reynolds. Murphy, who works in Walmart in Salakausa, is now being celebrated as beyond the football field. His employer praised his courage and quick response in a heartfelt statement. Lou action reminded us what it means to live our values. And I think that, imagine somebody is dying and person saved his life. Did I ever tell you how I saved 4-year-old girl? Oh, man. Remind me next week. I will tell you the story. I personally, in my home, saved 4-year-old girl. And even in the hospital, in the lectures, they mentioned this case. And when they asked me, how did I feel? I said, I have control panic. I did everything right, CPR and everything. And this little girl was visiting with her mom. And her mom and my wife went to another room and she was sitting next to me. And all of a sudden she fell on the floor and turned blue and stopped breathing. And I looked at her and I jumped right away and started to resuscitate her. And I yelled, call ambulance, call 911. And they called and people talked to my wife on the phone. Continue asking, do I do this? Did I do this? And I told him, yes, I did everything. And when the doctor came, he told me, what you did saved this girl because the brain dies within 4 to 6 minutes and you kept her getting oxygen and she will be fine. And she became young, beautiful young lady who graduated with law degree and she doesn't remember anything about this event. And more than that, it never happened again. Feel good story? Well, I will just tell you that in Idaho, one person keeps the video store rental open because he has one lady with Down syndrome who goes there for over 15 years, Christina Kavanaugh, and she likes to rent movies. And the guy has no heart to close his store. So he keeps it open for this one person.

Down syndrome who rents from him for 15 years. That's the spirit of America. That's the spirit of kindness. So we have a couple minutes left, and I want to tell you a story that comes from Los Angeles, California. Hollywood Hills couple is on a mission to find the Good Samaritan who helped them to in their long-time home and possibly the entire neighborhood from burning out as the sunset fire tore through the area on January 8th this year. Vince Brocato and his wife Candice watched helplessly from afar as flames threatened their cherished home. They had been monitoring the situation through the Ring security camera when a stranger suddenly appeared on their property. Just moments before, they had used the camera speaker to scare off suspected would-be looter. So they think that's another one that just came to loot their property. But concerned, Vince called out to the man. "Hello, can I help you?" he said via the speaker on the Ring camera. The response left them stunned. "Yeah, your house is on fire. Me and a firefighter knocked." The firefighter had taken matters into their own hands. Unable to access the patio due to the locked gate, they used a simple garden hose to bottle the flames. They quickly

0: news this hour from Town Hall. I'm Mary Rose. Poor weather temporarily hampered aerial rescue operations in Nepal as the search for thousands of missing people in areas devastated by catastrophic flash floods along the border with China entered its fourth day. Rescue workers and military personnel have been working around the clock since Wednesday's disaster that killed more than 670 people and left about 3,000 missing. Correspondent Victoria Milko reports from a busy military aid relief site in the center of Nepal's search and rescue efforts.
1: We're at one of the military aid relief sites that's been set up as a makeshift place for people to come. We're seeing helicopters coming and going, delivering aid, sometimes bringing people that they find in the search and rescue efforts. You see military officials everywhere right now. There's people that have rappel gear as if they're going to go into the field on the next helicopter. We have people waiting outside the perimeter, looking at lists to see if their family members' names on there for the lost or rescued.
0: The Secretary of the Treasury is criticized for clarifying an issue that confused a popular progressive senator. Correspondent Bernie Bennett reports.
2: Treasury Secretary Scott Bessent corrected Senator Elizabeth Warren for misunderstanding the U.S. intervention to support the Japanese yen, clarifying that Japan owes no money to the Treasury. Warren had questioned the Treasury's sale of euros to buy yen after the yen hit a 40-year low. But Bessent defended the move as necessary to stabilize markets and protect U.S. economic interests. The intervention was the first coordinated U.S.-Japan effort to strengthen the yen since 1998, with Japan spending a record amount to support its currency. Bernie Bennett reporting.
0: Jury deliberations are set to resume Monday in the Lindsey Clancy murder trial. The Massachusetts jury has been deliberating since Thursday and has not been able to reach a verdict. More on these stories at townhall.com.
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0: Trade tensions remain high between the U.S. and Canada. Commerce Secretary Howard Lutnick told reporters talks collapsed because of Canadian politics.
4: So there's the Sovereignty Party trying to run, and they're in the lead in Quebec. And so this was Mark Carney manufacturing something that would try to keep them from winning. And then you have Alberta has an independence resolution. These are elections in October. So he's making this a political thing for Canada.
0: Canada's Prime Minister Mark Carney thinks fighting with Washington makes for good politics. Business owners are preparing for financial pain after the latest U.S.-Canada trade talks collapsed. And Congress may avoid another disruptive government shutdown just as lawmakers head into a campaign season. Breaking news and analysis at townhall.com. A federal judge has again paused President Trump's effort to change how mail-in ballots are handled, creating new uncertainty just days before ballots are scheduled to go out. Correspondent Ken Lorman reports.
5: The judge issued a temporary nationwide two-week injunction blocking implementation of the administration's Postal Service order. The rule is intended to strengthen election safeguards by requiring states to submit voter rolls for verification before certain mail ballots are delivered.
0: The Supreme Court recently permitted the administration to move forward on procedural grounds without deciding the order's legality. The case may return to the high court as critics contend that the judge exceeded his authority. Tennessee Governor Bill Lee is proposing renaming Nashville International Airport after country music legend Dolly Parton. More on these stories at townhall.com.
6: And welcome to this week's Mungle Show. I am Matt Mungle. 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
7: Hey.
6: What are you watching? What's really good right now that's come across your radar?
7: Gosh. Okay. Well, I literally just finished Hacks, which was like a biggie because I feel like that's been on my list forever.
6: Mm-hmm.
7: And I just have to say, like, I think the biggest thing, well, it took a while. The first two seasons were just okay for me. And then season 3 and 4 is where it hits its stride. But I have to give a big shout out to Caitlin Olson. That's who is in High Potential and yep. Always Sunny. I watch her in Always Sunny in Philadelphia, which they started their new season as well that you can stream on Hulu. Mm-hmm. I plan on watching that, but we're going to let some of that build up. So we'll watch the new season of Always Sunny. But and she's actually my favorite character on that as well, but it's also like a really stupid show. Like I get very frustrated. I just feel like it's like dumb chaos. Mm-hmm. I watch it more because of Trevor. He loves it. But watching her in Hacks, she plays Jean Smart's daughter. She is, yeah, well, she had her at a young age.
6: Sure.
7: And she is so freaking good on that show. She is my favorite character. I think, like, she's hilarious, her delivery, but, like, there's also a vulnerability to her, and, like, it just showed a lot of depth. I'm so happy that we've voted for her for the Critics, Super Awards, which I know was for High Potential, but I just feel like she is... she's more than meets the eye as an actor. I think there's just like a really, like what I saw on that show, I was like, she is good. She's not just like, slapstick comedy.
6: Right. Yeah. So, and I kind of get that she would be multiple dimensions, even in this crime show, this mm-hmm. funny and she's quirky and wears her little skirts and she's got this, and she just kind of goes against the rules of the police force and it's just fun, but you can tell there's more to it than that. She has like a little depth to her that doesn't necessarily even need to be in the character, but she has it there anyway, which I thought was really cool.
7: Yeah. Yeah. So, anyways, that was really cool. And the finale was fine. I still think the comeback, I really believe for Lisa Kudrow for best mm-hmm. comedy actress this year. Switch it up, people. Let's not just give it to Jean Smart every year.
6: Let's not.
7: Please.
6: On Hacks, was Caitlin Olsen in episode 1? I mean, season 1, or did she come in later?
7: No, she's in season 1. She's always there. I know. I didn't even...
6: A lot? Show. Like a lot of scenes, or just every now and then?
7: I mean, I think she's considered a guest, but she's a regularly reoccurring guest. I would say she shows up every season, couple of episodes. The final season... She wasn't in as much, but she had a really great episode. But yeah, no, I mean, I thought...
6: That's wild. It's wild that my brain just didn't make those connections, and maybe because I didn't really, wasn't a huge fan of Hacks first season. I didn't really maybe invest enough to...
7: Did you watch it? First season?
6: I watched the first half of the first season, and I was like, I got away from it, and then I just didn't go back, and there was so much other stuff to watch, and then it became... So much that I just never did.
7: To be honest, season 1 and season 2 were a struggle for me. I actually thought season 1 was a struggle. Mm-hmm. Season 2 was my least favorite. And it was, so I don't blame you for walking away. It was kind of hard. But Caitlin Olsen was in there, but I don't know when she would have popped up. But
6: it's crazy.
7: I don't know. It's a fun watch. I wanted to see it just in time before the Emmys happen. So I'll have mm-hmm. a fresh, like, okay, like the... it's kind of like battle of Lisa Kudrow and Jean Smart right now for that category. So I wanted to be like prepared.
6: Yeah, I'm worried. Well, no, because it'll be part of the Emmys next season, next year too. Because won't it fall, whatever's current right now will fall into next year's Emmys? Or will this be the last time it's ever eligible for an Emmy?
7: this is the last time.
8: All right. So
7: that's why I'm a little worried. They may be like, oh, let's give it to her for her final season. But I'm like, y'all, she's got like 20. Like, she's fine.
8: Yeah, I don't think she wants it. She probably doesn't even want it.
7: I don't even think she'll care. Like, let's not worry about it.
8: And that's a good question as to, I would be interested in talking to actors and actresses who have won multiple awards for the same character. Does it mean, obviously it means huge things the first time.
7: Yeah.
8: But after two or three of doing the same character, you're like, okay, I get it. You like, I just wonder if it loses its luster. It's like, okay, I know you love this character. It's the same character I've been doing for five seasons.
7: Right.
8: I mean, and then other people that are coming around with new stuff. I just wonder what it means. Obviously, if I was in that position, it would be so much an honor to be nominated even and to win. But I just wonder if after a while they just feel like it's as silly as we think it is.
7: I mean, that's why I think for some, and maybe we're reading Jean Smart wrong, but when she talks, she literally seems to not, like at this point, seems to be over awards. Right. So that's at least the impression she gives when she wins anything. So I don't know. I mean, and then you got Caitlin Olsen who won for a Critics' Choice for a Super Award, and she was ecstatic. I mean, I almost felt emotional for how grateful she was. And that's the kind of reactions that, and I'm not saying people should win because they are going to be more appreciative. I just think that I hope we are not, and the Academy doesn't vote for stuff just because, like, oh, like a lifetime achievement. Oh, we got to give it to her because it's her final season. No, you really don't. It's okay. Mm-hmm. It's really okay.
8: So. And the same goes for, I mean, there have been people who have been nominated multiple years and never won. I mean, there's people who have set records for the amount of nominations without a win. And I don't think you should give it to them just because they've never won, obviously.
7: Agreed, yeah.
8: But at the same time, I do feel like they would appreciate at least the opportunity not to just keep giving it to the same person. I mean, I don't know. Awards, that's the hard part about award shows. You just...
7: It is.
8: Yeah.
7: It is. Yeah, so, but yeah, we're watching, or I finished that. We were watching, because like I said, we're waiting for Ted Lasso to build up, because we want to watch Ted Lasso and Always Sunny. That's probably the lineup of shows for me and Trevor. We finished, we streamed Pressure on Peacock. Did you watch that yet?
8: No, it's in my list to watch. Why haven't I watched Pressure yet?
7: I don't know. Why haven't you done that?
8: Because that's the war one, right?
7: Mm-hmm.
8: Yeah, where he plays D-Day. Churchill, or no, he plays Eisenhower. Yeah,
7: yeah. Brendan Fraser and Andrew Scott. Chris Messina is in it as well. It's a pretty good cast in general. Yeah. It's good. Anything he's in, I'm gonna watch
8: for sure.
7: But and it had really good reviews. Trevor loves that kind of stuff. That's totally, he loves history, and I'm like, yeah, not my favorite. But what I appreciated about it is it wasn't like war. It's more behind the scenes of like Andrew Scott playing this meteorologist and how they're preparing what day to attack because of the weather and how that plays in. So I thought that was a really unique aspect and something different. I'm still never going to love a war scene because I hate seeing people die like that. But no, it wasn't. It's worth the watch. And it's really not terribly long. It's like an hour and 40 minutes.
8: That's what I thought.
7: Yeah. So it's not, we watched it in 2 days, which is really good for me and Trevor. I was like, we're doing this. We're not doing this whole thing where we watch it in like 5 minute increments, but it's worth it. You should watch it.
8: I will watch it, especially because when I did revisit the premise of like, ooh, this weather, man. In charge of this event, it's like, I just never took that concept of being something that happens, but it makes sense that they would have to look at that as well, you know?
7: I mean, to be honest, I didn't even know that's what the movie was about. They start with that, and I'm like, what? This is, and the funny thing is, it starts like, is this really what the movie's going to be about? Or are we talking about weather? Like, what? But that's what I mean. If there's one thing I can appreciate, it's an original, like, taking a story like that could be so formulaic and giving an original spin on it and show this like a unique point of view. Like I really did like that. The more I think about it, the more I'm like, I really respect it. and I thought they did a good job with it. So, yeah, no, it's a great film to stream right now. And then, obviously, the next thing we're going to watch is The Last House. Is that what it's called? Just The Last House?
8: Mm-hmm. The Last House on Netflix. Yeah.
7: Yeah. We'll probably, I would imagine, maybe start that tonight. But, yeah, that one will be next. And then, like, we'll get on Ted Lasso. I'm watching some shows I need to watch for Netflix in our preview account. It said Crew Girl, and then I'm trying to think what else is coming out. Yeah.
8: There's a few things coming out on Netflix that I'm pretty excited about. Did you start Sterling Point? I asked you last week, and I can't remember.
7: No, I'm going to put that back for a bit just because I have so many other stuff I need to watch. I need to get
8: plus
7: that.
8: It's now they got pushed for season two, just announced, so I know you like
7: oh, did they? Done. Yeah. Yeah, I'll probably wait then. I'll probably do what I did with like The Summer I Turned Pretty. I'd rather binge that all out, so I will wait on that. I do want to see that Pastor's Wife thing that you and obviously I'm watching. We caught up on Let's Marry Harry, and the reunion is next week. So,
8: Harry.
7: But yeah, the pastor's wife, I saw the trailer, and I was like, ooh, I guess I need to ask them to put it in the account.
8: I'm surprised yours isn't in there, because, yeah, we watched it. We binged it. It's 3 45-minute episodes, and we literally sit down and watched it like a movie Tuesday night. We just watched it from all three, and it is...
7: No, I would do it.
8: It is a... I can't talk a lot about it. The embargo lifts next week. So next week on next week's show, we'll talk more about it. But keep that on your radar if you are a fan of those crime docs on Netflix.
7: Is this going to be one of those things that we need to like talk, how we talk Maternal Instinct?
8: Not to that depth. This one, I'm not saying too much by saying that this one is sad more. In fact, the next day, Kimberly was like, I was up all night kind of just thinking about this story and how sad it is. And so it's... Mm. But there's some things that are going to affect because of this story that that I think are really cool. So that's coming for sure. So there's some good stuff out there. Did you start? I know we just started Love is Blind UK because that premiered the other night.
7: It premiered?
8: Yeah, the first season of Love is Blind UK.
7: The first? You mean
8: the third. First episode of the new season. Oh. Yeah.
7: I didn't even know it came out already. I knew it was coming soon, so I didn't realize.
8: So
7: is it worth it? Should I keep
8: what? It's funny. Kimberly loves the UK version more than the American version. She just thinks the people are more genuine. Their hearts are more genuine. It's not so, but you know, as with every season, there's your people you love and those people you're like, man, you dodged a bullet with this guy if you don't pick him. So yeah, it's it's worth watching. We'll see how it goes. We literally just started it. We're on like episode two, but there's some interesting people in there and some good storyline. So
7: Which one do you like more, the American or the UK?
8: You know what? It's funny. I'm so tired of the American one only because I feel like it's been so boring lately, and then people don't stay together. I think I like the UK more from the perspective of an experience and an experiment watching it because the people in the UK, they just approach life different. They don't seem to be as, some are, but they don't seem to be as much caught up in the whole, look at me, social media, want to be a star. I mean, I think they're really in there as a genuine reason to find love. So I'm not saying I like one more than the other. I just feel like I end up liking the people more on the UK version than I have lately on the American version. So. If that's fair.
7: I think you're right too. I added it to my list because it seems like all the episodes are out almost.
8: Yeah, I think so. I think they just dumped them all at once. Like they now maybe the weddings. Yeah, the weddings and stuff might not be out there, but I think everything else should pretty much be out there.
7: Yeah, I typically watch UK and the US one, and that's where I stop.
8: Yeah, and we're watching Reacher. The new season of Reacher is so good. Oh my gosh, I love that show. I'm hoping it doesn't get too, like I said, it's still really good. It's just getting a little repetitious. But the books are repetitious. I mean, if you just like, I'm watching this and I have to be quiet because Kimberly's like, I know you know exactly what Reacher's about to do because I've read all 30 books or whatever, how many ever there are. Probably not.
7: How many books are there?
8: There's so many. And I've been reading them since the 90s. And so, I mean, they make his character so much what the books are, so much more than the Tom Cruise movie. Mm-hmm. So I just thought it was fun. But,
7: Yeah.
8: So I'm really liking it. And I just think that Alan's such a great Jack Reacher.
7: He's just No, he's great. He's really great. Are you excited for Neagly?
8: I am excited for Neagly only because she is a really cool character in the Reacher saga. Mm-hmm. And it's really cool. I'm going to start the episodes today. They sent them to me to watch.
7: Yeah.
8: And same. I'm really curious because, you know, growing up, and I want to kind of talk to her about this, that growing up, and for me, maybe the same for you, because I'm definitely older than you, but there wasn't any, you take out the superheroes, like the Bionic Woman and Wonder Woman, you take those out of the picture. There weren't really any kick butt, strong female people like that. And mm-hmm. So I feel like almost like roles like she's doing now is 20 years from now, young women can look back and go, oh yeah, I remember watching her kick mm-hmm. butt as this character, you know, because yeah. we don't really have that many characters outside of the comic book superhero world. We had Lara Croft. Like I said, we had Bionic Woman, we had Wonder Woman. Other than that, who do we have? There really isn't a lot.
7: I mean, it's like there was some on shows, like I would say Buffy was one.
8: So yeah, I say all that to say I'm excited for the series. Mm-hmm. I don't know if Jack, I think he's going to make some cameo appearances.
7: He would have to at least do one appearance.
8: Yeah, I know that, you know, she's popped in and helped him with some problems. So maybe he'll do the same because it probably depends on how the series go. It's not like Mandalorian coming in to save the Obi-Wan series.
7: So is she in the books? Different. Is Neagly in the books?
8: Yeah. Not as often. Oh. I think there's one or two books because they were together in the 101 mm-hmm. and kind of he brought her up and trained her and. So she is in the books as well, but I think she was such a hit on the show that they were like, hey, we should probably start a spinoff of this. So that's what they're doing. Yeah. So that's exciting to check out.
7: Yeah.
8: All right. Well, in the little time we have left, I thought we'd play a game. There's a game they play on The Office when they were waiting for the fire trucks called Desert Island. There's all these different versions of it. And we've kind of done this before on the show with actors and stuff, but I thought it'd be fun to do a desert version part of this, but do it with actual shows. Like if you were on a desert island and you could pick two or three classic sitcoms or dramas from the 70s, 80s, and 90s, like to take with you, you could only take one to watch.
7: Mm-hmm.
8: Which ones would you take? And you only get one classic show, which is pre-2000. You get one classic show to take. You get one comfort binge, which could be anytime, one series, show, whatever, that it's a comfort binge. You only get one of those. Mm-hmm. And then you get one show that is currently now on television that hasn't been on before, maybe a new season. You only get one of each to take with you. So we'll start with...
7: I was just going to ask just really quick. So would Friends would have to be a classic because it came out before 2000, right?
8: Right. Or you could use that as a comfort binge because the comfort binge can be from any time. It's just what you consider to be your comfort show that you go to.
7: And then
8: one that's currently on right now.
7: Oof.
8: And you're stuck. And that's all you can take is one from each of those.
7: So currently on right now means it has to be running still.
8: Yeah, it's a current running show and probably something that's, you know, hasn't been on since 2000. It's like, I don't know, there's some shows that have been on forever. Maybe like something that's maybe not more than two or three seasons deep. I think that those two are the hard. I think the comfort for me seems easy. The comfort show for me is a no-brainer, which would be The Office, because I feel like I put The Office on anytime, anywhere, and no matter what the episode is, and I'm going to take comfort from that. That's my comfort binge, is The Office.
7: It's a really good choice. Yeah, I do feel a lot of comfort from The Office. That's your comfort choice.
8: That's my comfort one.
7: Comfort right now?
8: Well, you just think about any of them. I was just going to kind of say, because to me, the hardest one is early 2000, because we're talking the 60s, 70s, 80s, and 90s. That's 40 years of shows to have to whittle down to one. Because I love the classic 70s shows. I love all the going up through even to Seinfeld. Friends. I mean, there's all these Cheers, Golden Girls, all the medical dramas from the 70s, the classic ones. I mean, I don't know. I mean, do I pick Gilligan's Island or the Brady Bunch?
7: Mm-hmm.
8: Because those are fun watches, too, that I don't know if I would necessarily get old and tired of.
7: I'm trying to think, though, like, to your point, repeating. It's what you're watching over and over again. So yeah. I think I'm going to, I think I might have it. I mean, it's hard because I think about shows like Boy Meets World, Step by Step, the TGIF lineup. However, and I think if it, out of any of those, I'd probably be Boy Meets World. However, I don't know if I get the same comfort. I can't wait to watch, even like Saved by the Bell. Oh, Saved by the Bell. I love those shows. But it's not the same feeling I feel with like how you say like Friends and The Office. To me, those are like warm blankets.
8: Right.
7: Like, oh, thank God. I feel like at, like there's some almost like they're anxiety relievers. Like, I don't know what it is, even though it's funny to say that about The Office, considering Michael Scott sometimes. But I think because of that, I'm going to go, I'm going with the route of comfort and anxiety relief. So Friends is my classic.
8: Okay.
7: Since the year it came out, because that is probably, I feel like that's always been my go-to like hotel show and also like sick show. Like if I'm like sick or something like that. But also, that's where I'm going to go comfort. I'm going to copy you The Office. The Office is also that for me. Very, very, like, close. Friends has just been that longer. So right. The Office, it's the same thing. Hotel, if it's on a hotel, it's like, I get so excited. And then I just, if it's, you know, these are the shows that I watch when if I have nothing else to watch. I just pick a Friends or The Office.
8: And it works.
7: I think there's something special about both Friends and The Office, too, is that I did watch those live for the most part, like while they were airing. So rewatching it now, streaming, there's a certain nostalgia it holds, too, I guess. I can remember a certain time in my life when I watched it the first time, you know, like when you watch certain episodes. And things like that, or you remember like a season finale really well, like, or you are special, like Jim and Pam's Wedding. I still remember watching that with one of my best friends, and we were just like, but, and then for the one today, because I'm going to say it's still current. The Summer I Turn Pretty is it, next year. The movie's coming out, so it's not done.
8: Yeah.
7: I Turn Pretty.
8: All right.
7: That has to take it right now. That is probably the most like. And I repeat it, like, I can't, I have to stop myself from rewatching it right now because I want to save that momentum for when the movie is about to come out. So, yeah.
8: Awesome. All right. That's good. Well, again, I chose The Office, obviously, is my comfort. I'm probably going to regret because I watched so much TV in the 70s and 80s and then reruns from shows in the 60s that I watched in the 70s and 80s.
7: Yeah.
8: That I'm probably going to regret it. But I think because of where I am, I'm taking Gilligan's Island. As my classic show.
7: Wow.
8: To watch on an island, and it would bring back memories if I'm there by myself, because me and my cousins used to watch it every day after school. We would go home to my grandmother's and we would watch Gilligan's Island at kindergarten. It was so great. So wow. I'm going Gilligan's Island. I'm probably going to get to my island and go, why in the world did I choose this stupid show out of all the shows I could have chosen? But I'm going to choose that one. I'm choosing The Office. And then for the current one, I think I need to do something because those are a comedy and a silly show. So I think I need to do something like maybe in the House of Dragons realm or Sopranos or something that's a little darker and meatier.
7: Which The Summer I Turn Pretty is a drama. So did change that up a little bit. But yeah.
8: Yeah, yeah. So I'm trying to think of what a solid drama would be.
7: Would like rewatch The House of Dragon? Like you could rewatch episodes?
8: Not as much as I would watch. I would always be watching Gilligan's Island and The Office. Yeah. But when I wanted something a little bit more, I'd probably throw in House of the Dragons. So I think that's
7: it. That's fair. That is a fair point. Yeah.
8: Yeah.
7: I will say, funny you said Gilligan's Island. When I was younger and I would watch Nick at Night, my favorite shows, there was just a couple that, I mean, I watched a lot of them, but I felt like Gilligan's Island was the treat one.
8: I was torn between that and the Brady Bunch, but I think Gilligan's Island has to be it. And I hope I don't regret it because there was so much classic TV in the 60s, 70s, and 80s. But yeah, I think that's a good choice. Well, anyway, your choices are good too. I would love to hear all of you what you think would be your take of a classic show, comfort show, and a current show that you would have on a desert island. You can hit us up on our Instagrams and everywhere else. 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And I appreciate you hanging out with us, and we'll be back with more next week.
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2: Welcome back. Class is back in session here. That's right. It's What's Cooking Today. I'm your host, Michael Horn, the nation's food, wine, travel, health, wealth, and entertainment show. You want to travel? Get to Napa Valley. Get some food. Pair it with some great wine from Charles Krug Winery. And we've got a master class here with Peter Mondavi Jr. talking about the great Charles Krug Winery, its legacy, what it does, what they're doing there these days today. It's the legacy of the Mondavi family. One other thing, we talked about, the cold fermentation, the glass-lined tanks. Also, Charles Krug, didn't you make some changes so the labels expressed to the consumer what was in the bottle, the first winery to do so?
14: We were doing varietal labeling.
15: That's it.
14: 43, 44. We weren't the first to do it, but we were one of the early people back then. There weren't a lot of us actually back in the 40s. A lot of wineries here in Napa Valley. Very, very few, in fact. But yeah, so we were varietally labeling the wines as opposed to Burgundy or Chablis or Claret, which are some of the more common general names.
15: Yeah, and
14: you know, varietal Cabernet Sauvignon and Sauvignon Blanc and things like that.
15: So when we talk about wine being of a time and a place, and according to my research, I'm just saying you were the first, but, you know, that's just me. Okay, so I'm just saying that a time and a place, the year is the time when the wine was produced, and the place is Napa Valley, whatever you see on the label, but the varietal was not even on there at the particular time in the 40s. So now you got the varietal, what the wine is, you got the place, if it's California, grapes from all of California, if it's Napa Valley, it's Napa Valley, if it's vineyard specific, it's vineyard specific, and so the labeling always important. Now, your dad lived to be 101, and a great guy he was. You and as we talk about generations of family here, you, Peter Mondavi Jr., and your brother Mark continue. Mark's out in the vineyards. You're running the other operations here at the winery. So let's talk a little bit about Cabernet Sauvignon, because it is Cabernet Sauvignon Day. You are some of the kings of Cabernet production. What do we as consumers want to look for when we get a good bottle of Cabernet?
14: Oh, yeah, we started producing Cabernet. That was a varietal back in 1944 is our first harvest. It was 43. We bought the winery late in the harvest. But we were produced two different Cabernets back then, and we still produce those today, our Napa Valley Cabernet and our Vintage Selection Napa Valley Cabernet. But Cabernets are bigger, but in an elegant way.
15: Yes.
14: Lots of berry notes, blackberries, currants, things like that. Typically, I will always have, from Napa Valley, I always have some oak aging in there. So you have the layers of oak in there, little hints of vanilla, some spice coming through on the notes as well. But a nice Napa Valley Cabernet has layers, it has complexity to it. Yeah, it's just a beautiful experience to try that. And we actually have a couple relatively new releases this summer. 2021 Vintage Select Cabernet just got released, and our 2021 Family Reserve Howell Mountain Cabernet. So that's a vineyard designate,
15: comes yes.
14: strictly from our Howell Mountain vineyard. So a couple of those to look out for that were recently released. And
15: that Howell Mountain up a higher elevation there, smaller, more intense fruit, more hang time. Good stuff to think about in a good Cabernet. And a lot of people, you know, you go and they say, I like Pinot, I like this. You go around to different things. You always come back to Cabernet. Throw a steak down there. I got to have this. Now, you went to Stanford University, a lot of engineering, a lot of things you worked on there. You do a lot of things on a daily workplace there. You guys have sort of redesigned the winery. You were Gravity Flow years and years ago. Everything is now really set up to make some great wines. And you also produce specialty wines. Are you still doing generations where your dad and your uncle got together and produced a very special blend? Are you doing some different special blends we should know about?
14: Yeah, so Dad and Robert got together some years ago, 2005, I think.
15: Yeah. I'm an old timer.
14: Did a blend for Auction Napa Valley. It was very, very successful. We've done some blends with our cousins since then. But generations, yes, we still have that. My brother Mark originated that one back in, I believe, 91, I think it was. And generations is a blend, typically Cabernet Merlot, Cabernet Franc, Petit Verdot, sometimes Malbec in there as well. But that's a... Even though it's a Cabernet-based wine, it is very pretty, very elegant. It's just a gorgeous sipping red.
15: It is great. And,
14: yeah.
15: You get a bottle of that, and I'm telling you, I think I have a couple of bottles left. I'm going to have to get some more. It is a great sipping red. You grew up on the property. What's your earliest memories of related to winemaking there when you were growing up as a kid?
14: Oh, boy. I think there's lots of them. We used to have open red-top fermenters going through, looking at that, watching our are people doing the pump overs there during fermentation. And boy, the aromas, when you drive through Napa Valley, and that's still present today, if you get into the fall and they're dumping the pumice, that's the spent seeds and skins, is spreading them into the vineyards to add organic material into the vineyards. And then the moist dew, this is in October, you get the moist dew that kind of rehydrates that, and you get this incredible aroma in Napa Valley during that period and later harvest. And that's just a fun memory, but still reliving it every year.
15: I get that smell of Malbec sometimes that you go into a winery and you kind of smell it there when you're there in the tasting room. And, it's National Cabernet Sauvignon Day. Cabernet Sauvignon kind of is the star of the red wine lineup. Why do you suppose that is?
14: I mean, that's a very good question. Of course, the Bordeaux reds are principally Cabernet-based. There's a lot that are Merlot-based as well. They're great. But Napa Valley is also, I call it Bordeaux West. So we specialize in Cabernet because it's just our Mediterranean climate here. The soil structures are just perfect for Cabernet. And why is Cabernet so popular? I just think the structure of it, the depth, the complexity of it, flavor profiles.
15: Delicious.
14: It's timeless.
15: It is delicious. Peter Mondavi Jr., you are a superstar, an icon. We love you. Where do we get your wines? What's the website?
14: CharlesKrug.com. 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Most of these wines we've talked about will be presented there.
15: I'm going to make a plan to come there. 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Thank you, Peter.
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0: Welcome back to What's Cooking Today. I'm your host, Michael Horn. It's the nation's food, wine, travel, health, wealth, and entertainment show. Andy Husbands is our next guest here, the chef, the owner, the pit master of the Smoke Shop Barbecue. Andy, welcome to the broadcast.
1: How are you doing today?
0: I'm doing great. 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
1: That's correct. We have five. We're building our sixth location, all in the Boston area.
0: Tell us about your locations.
1: You know, they're all unique, but they're all similar. You know, people are just really psyched about what we do. You know, real kind of a tribute to the great barbecue I've had from around the world and around America, mainly, in their hub hall.
0: How did you get involved in this whole thing? What got you, you know, into food first and then especially into grilling? What's the story?
1: I'll give you the short version. You know, I've always been fascinated with cooking since fourth grade when I did a how to make donuts demo.
0: Oh, my gosh.
1: Ironically, my first job when I was 14 was making donuts in a bakery. I was a baker's assistant when I was 14. Became something I became very passionate about. I went to culinary school. I owned a fancy restaurant for 20 years. And while I was doing that, I was competing in barbecue competitions with my best friend, Chris Hart. We, started doing pretty good. And after competing for about 10, 15 years, became the first non-Southern team to win the world championships of barbecue.
0: Wow.
1: Called the Jack. It's at Jack Daniel's Distillery in Lynchburg, Tennessee. So when I had my fancy restaurant for 20 years, I was ready to do something new. And I'm like, you know, I want to do barbecue. Barbecue is America's true cuisine, right? It's like, it's really, to me, the only true cuisine of America. And it's the friendliest cuisine. It's the cuisines of family gatherings, and celebrations,
0: yes,
1: birthdays. And it's just a really fun, and the people who cook barbecue are just laid back, and it's not this intense craziness of a fancy kitchen. I just love it. I love everything about it.
0: Andy Husbands is our guest, the chef, owner, the pit master of the Smoke Shop, his acclaimed barbecue restaurants. You've got books out. The newest book, The Smoke Shop's Backyard Barbecues, Eat, Drink, and Party Like a Pitmaster. So if we get this book, are there step-by-step instructions on how to improve our skills there at the old barbecue?
1: Yes. I mean, these are really great, thorough recipes. And what's cool about this book is, you know, the beginning is kind of your classic barbecue, a lot of barbecue you find at our restaurants. But then we kind of take it another step. We use a lot of barbecue in different dishes. You know, the thing about barbecue is you always have so much to, you know, we give ideas of how to, you know, make other things with the meats. We do brunch stuff. So this whole thing is kind of about how I live my life and how we do things at the restaurant. And it's just kind of big flavors and lots of barbecue.
0: Yeah, lots of barbecue going on, lots of good stuff over there. And so this can improve our skills as you go there. You've got, you know, these chapters, you've got to divide it up. You've got the big brunch, the fancy party, the holiday party. I mean, you put these down so we can start thinking in terms of using the barbecue as the centerpiece around celebrations and different things, birthday parties, that kind of a thing, correct?
1: Exactly. The brunch is one of my favorite.
0: Why? Why
1: fried,
0: the brunch?
1: Fried chicken and waffles. I mean, I love brunch. Brunch is the meal with no expectations. Right?
0: It's
1: the meal that it's the breakfast you're allowed to drink at. It's the, you know, it's just a kind of a, I think it's just, it is kind of similar to the long barbecue. It is one of those kind of real casual things. I mean, there's obviously fancy brunches and things like that. You know, we give lots of cocktails, kind of like large format, so you can make, you know, drinks for, you know, everybody. This book is really meant for, like, having a party. That's what this book is about. It's like, let's have a party.
0: And I wanted just to get into some of the recipes. What are some of the things? I noticed you got an idea to make Taco Tuesday special with what's this brisket you got here in the book? What is it?
1: The ropa vieja.
0: Yeah,
1: it translates loosely into old clothes. But it's kind of like it's kind of a brisket stew. So this is a good way. Let's just say today, you know, you're smoking some brisket and you have a little bit left over. wrap it tightly, freeze it. And then, you know, at another time, make yourself this rope of VAI. It's like a beef stew with smoked beef. It's so good. And you just use that for a taco filling. I mean, in that chapter, I'm in love with the pulled pork quesadillas.
0: Tell me about that. Pulled pork quesadillas. I'm mouth-watering now.
1: Yeah, what's great about that is, again, we're using pulled pork that we have made, and we pickle some vegetables and peppers and onions. And so you get this kind of, you know, barbecue sweet. And so these tart pickled vegetables that go in there.
0: Yes.
1: We give you recipes for salsa, smoked salsa and guacamole. Really cool stuff.
0: What about street corn? People love to do corn on the cob and stuff. What's your street corn?
1: Yeah, so this is kind of a Mexican-style corn.
0: Yep.
1: So Mexican-style street corn is what we're referring to. You know, it's done a lot of different ways. You're, like, grilling your corn or roasting your corn, and then you're spreading mayo on it, believe it or not, or aioli. Then you hit it with a Mexican cheese, usually some spices, some cilantro. It is rich and delicious.
0: And he's got the traditional salt and pepper, baby back pork ribs, belly, burnt ends, the smoked chops, famous wings, and more. He's got smoked oysters. He's got barbecue peanuts. I got to hear about that sometime. I'm going to have to buy the book. Where do I get the book, Andy Husbands?
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1: Boy, this show just zoomed by today. Welcome back here to What's Cooking Today, our weekend edition, the nation's food, wine, travel, health, wealth, and entertainment show. Here's a couple of thoughts for you. Labor Day foods for you. Barbecue, of course. Yes, we just had our barbecue expert there. So barbecue's traditional part of Labor Day celebrations that started large group gatherings in the late 19th century and the 20th century also became more common for family and friends to get together. So come on, get to going. Football's going to be starting up this week, coming week. So you got baseball going on. Maybe you grill up some hot dogs and burgers, classic Labor Day foods. Don't forget on the hot dogs, Chef Paul Prudhomme, my tip that he gave to me, paint them with olive oil. They are absolutely delicious. Creative variations include bacon-wrapped hot dogs, cheeseburger salad, homemade chicken burgers. Check it out. Barbecued ribs, also good. Slow-cooked barbecue ribs, popular on Labor Day. Oh, my mouth is watering. The meat is tender. It's glazed in a sweet, smoky sauce. Grill your corn, spicy lime butter, traditional on Labor Day. Again, charred kernels. One of the other tips, I don't think we talked about it, is keep the corn wrapped up in the husk and lay it on the grill of the barbecue and grill it that way. That's always good. And don't forget your salads there, too. Healthy, refreshing for Labor Day, especially when you serve it as a side balance to balance out the barbecue. Now, you want to grow your own garlic, here's your technique, because it's going to be getting into fall. So garlic comes in two main types, soft neck and hard neck. They're both suitable for indoor cultivation. What you do, 6-inch deep container, get one of those, plant the garlic closed with the pointy tip up, the flat end down, the point up, in fresh soil about 4 inches deep, keeping the cloves separate. And place the pot in a south or west-facing window for it to get at least 6 hours of bright, indirect sunlight daily. Water that pot twice a week, keeping the soil slightly moist. And after about 2 weeks, you're going to see the green shoots. Harvest when the greens reach about 3 inches, leaving a one-inch shoot to regenerate for you. And if you're traveling, and it's going to be tough traveling this weekend, let me tell you. Your time is coming. The fall deals are here. Summer is ending, so airfares, they say look for fall airfares, typically 10% lower than summer prices, savings up to 15% for flying on Mondays or on Saturdays. September domestic flights average $240, down 8% from the previous year. Hotel prices have increased slightly since 2019, but still reasonable, and they average about $161 per night. Budget-friendly destinations include towns like Seattle, Honolulu, Denver, Toronto, Santo Domingo, and London. And then rental cars. Gas prices down about 10, 15 cents a gallon. Hopefully it'll keep going down. Car rental prices are stable or slightly decreased, making fall road trips much more affordable. And tips for deals, set a price alert on your phone for flights. 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Book refundable hotels for flexibility and bundle your flights and hotel to maximize savings. And also, if you go into a restaurant, a family-owned restaurant in Missouri, in Wentzville, Missouri, Stefana's Pizzeria issued a candid warning. Don't use Google, because don't use the Google AI to find out the specials, because customers were reportedly reporting deals that didn't exist, like a large pizza priced the same as a small pizza. So check it out. 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

0: news this hour from Town Hall. I'm Ron Taylor. Congress may avoid another disruptive government shutdown just as lawmakers head into campaign season.
1: The House is expected to vote next week on a Senate-passed continuing resolution to keep the federal government funded temporarily. The measure needs a two-thirds majority under House rules, but it passed the Senate with strong bipartisan support. Without an agreement, funding will expire September 30th. Supporters say the stopgap gives lawmakers time to negotiate full-year spending bills and protects federal workers from another damaging shutdown. Bob Agner reporting.
0: Arkansas Republican Senator Tom Cotton discusses efforts to maintain economic pressure on Iran through sanctions and enforcement actions.
2: Based on every indication we have is that the economic vice tightens every single day on Iran. And sure, the revolutionary fanatics who are in charge in Tehran are not feeling that. They're corrupt. They have lined their pockets for decades at the expense of the Iranian people. But each day it gets tighter and tighter, and the pressure on them gets more and more.
0: Speaking with the Salem Radio Network, he says the United States should continue targeting entities that help Iran evade sanctions, particularly those involved in oil exports and activities connected to the Iranian Revolutionary Guard. The Columbia, South Carolina police chief says an officer died today and a second was injured after responding to a call about a domestic dispute. He said the suspect had a lengthy criminal record and also died. The deceased officer was just 29 years old and had been with the department for only 2 years, leaving behind a wife and two young children. Poor weather temporarily hampered aerial rescue operations in Nepal once again as the search for thousands of missing people continues along the border with China and entering now its fifth day. Rescue workers and military personnel have been working around the clock since Wednesday's disaster that's killed more than 690 people. News and analysis at townhall.com.
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0: Some Democratic candidates in Iowa say they don't want Kamala Harris campaigning on their behalf. Correspondent Laura Winters explains.
4: Iowa Senate candidate Democrat Josh Turek shooting down the idea of former Vice President Kamala Harris campaigning for him. A reporter asking him about potentially working with Harris, to which he responds, no. His fellow Iowa gubernatorial candidate, Democrat Rob Sand, also pushing back against the idea of the former Vice President campaigning for him, saying that he believes she shouldn't pursue a presidential run in 2028. Let's move on, Sand says. We need some new leadership.
0: President Trump says he will attend the President's Cup matches next month near Chicago as the honorary chairman. This marks the second year in a row that he will be at the premier golf tournament. He was at the Ryder Cup on Long Island last year, also dropped on the President's Cup during his first term in office in 2017. More news at townhall.com. There's an ongoing war of words over President Trump's renaming of Lake Ontario.
5: Ontario Premier Doug Ford unveiling a giant billboard on the Canadian shoreline, Lake Ontario, now and always, and taking to his social media and to the press to promote it.
6: But just in case President Trump or anyone else forgets, we've set up the sign to remind them it's Lake Ontario now and forever.
5: After months of tariffs, 51st state threats, and personal attacks on Canadian leaders, the move has been met in Canada largely with ridicule.
6: Long after President Trump is gone, it will still be called Lake Ontario.
5: I'm Julie Walker.
0: Federal Reserve Chair Kevin Warsh provided his most detailed insights yet on how he views the central bank's fight against inflation in a high-profile speech at an annual economic conference in Jackson Hole Friday. Insane. He hasn't seen evidence that inflation is cooling. More on these stories at townhall.com.
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11: And good to have you with us for this hour of America's Sports Talk Show. 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Also, check out the entire lineup of all the great shows that we have on Sports Byline. When we launched the network back in 1988, first sports talk radio network in the country, and we have expanded it out from there. And, of course, a little bit of something for everybody. If you're into wrestling, Dave Meltzer has his Wrestling Observer live show. If you're into bodybuilding, we have something there for you. Ultimate Fighting, golf, we have shows there for you as well. And, of course, we have the general talk shows across the network. So check it all out. You'll find that at sportsbyline.com. Dave Winfield will kick off this hour, the Hall of Fame outfielder, 22 Major League seasons, started out in San Diego with 8 seasons, 8 in New York, and then finished up his career California, Toronto, Minnesota, and Cleveland. Well, he has published a book that is very important. It's called Dropping the Ball, Baseball's Troubles, and How We Can and Must Solve Them. And in this book, Winfield presents his plan of action for saving baseball, and he focuses on how to make the game more fan-friendly and especially how to reach out to the African-American communities. And he also has some very common-sense things for solutions for diversifying baseball. So we'll talk about his career. We'll talk about this book called Dropping the Ball with Hall of Fame outfielder Dave Winfield. And then right after that, outstanding author Peter Golenbach has a book out called Seven, the Mickey Mantle novel. Now, he has had 6 New York Times bestsellers, including The Forever Boys, A Look at Major League Baseball Through the Eyes of Retired Baseball Players. And Peter Golenbach is widely acknowledged as the best oral historian in literature of sports. So again, this latest book is called Seven, the Mickey Mantle novel. We continue with more of you and Sports Byline.
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11: Dave Winfield joins us on Sports Byline, the Hall of Fame outfielder. 22 major league seasons, 16 of the 22 split between San Diego and the New York Yankees. And he has written what I think is the best book as to looking at baseball from the inside out of any that I've looked at. It's called Dropping the Ball, Baseball's Troubles, and How We Can and Must Solve Them. Dave, what finally sparked you to write this book?
16: Well, first of all, I appreciate the comments on it. And there isn't one thing that sparked me to write it. I've had a lot of these ideas in my mind for a long time. When I retired from the game, I had about 70 ideas on paper on how we could do better at this game and this industry. And in the last 5 years working in it, when you see the statistics, when you see the trends, when you see the declines or deterioration in different places, or if even though the entire industry is making money, that's because they have good contracts, you know, with sponsors. That's because people are coming through the turnstiles. But when I see at youth baseball, kids aren't playing. They don't go outside and play it anymore. So they're missing the love of the game. The coaches have lost some because they're not playing anymore. Then the stiff competition from the other sports, my buddies in the other sports. I said, look, you know all our guys by first name. They're national. They're big time. And I'm saying, yeah, you got a point there. So there's a combination, the confluence of all these things, I guess I said, it's time for me to write about it, cast some light and maybe a little heat on some people to do the right thing to help the game be alive and well for many years to come.
11: Dave, I think you know as well as I do that if someone is going to solve a problem, they have to understand the root of that problem and why it became a problem. Having said that, why did we get to where we are today?
16: Oh, boy. It's about 42 years in the making, almost, I won't say precisely, but it's close to that, to a couple of generations where when I grew up, baseball was the number one sport. You put a ball and a glove and a bat in a kid's crib, and they grew up to be baseball players. Parents taught it. Kids went outside and played it. Kids knew how to play pickup games, stick ball, stoop ball, home run derby, all this kind of stuff. I'm looking at kids don't know how to do that. The competition wasn't stiff from NBA. Kids didn't aspire to be an NBA player, even with all the championships in Boston and Bill Russell and Cousy and all that. Started about in the 70s. All of a sudden, Dr. J and then Magic and Michael and Larry and then now all the other guys. Kids want, you know, the sport started grabbing the attention of the public. Hey, 30 years ago, no one played soccer. It was a foreign sport. No one would play soccer. Now they're everywhere. Competition has emerged, stiff competition, competition for space, mind share, market share. About 42 years ago, I estimate, and it's come to roost. And people have to recognize the changes and accept them and then say, what can we do about them if we want to stay alive and healthy? Don't do like General Motors. When I speak to corporate groups and people, I say, baseball has to be careful. Don't do like General Motors and the car automotive industry. They created the car, and they got fat, lazy, complacent, turned their head, dropped the ball, and all of a sudden they don't even own 50% of the market share. And woe is us. What do we do now?
11: Dave, if it's bad as far as kids' interest in baseball today, it's even worse among African Americans. You write in the book, in 1975, 28% of the baseball players in the major leagues were African American. Today, that percentage has dwindled down to 8%. Based on this downward trajectory, the percentage of African Americans in baseball could drop to below 1% in just 10 short years. That is dramatic. Why did it happen within the African American culture, the disinterest in baseball?
16: It's been about, you know, there's not a simple answer. There's about, you know, I could tick off about 20 different reasons why, and there would still be others that we would talk about. But I try to put everything under, when I'm doing interviews, maybe three C's, the letter C. One is competition from other sports that didn't used to exist. All the athletes used to play baseball. Now, if you look at lineups of people playing sports, athletes are playing football. Athletes are playing basketball. Athletes are going to other sports and not baseball. Competition for the excitement of those sports. So people have found that exciting. The next thing is cost. It used to be free. When I grew up, Parks and Rec, there it is. Everybody taught it. It was, and then the continuity, meaning if you start at 8 years old, can you play at 9, 10, 11, 12, 13, 14, 15, 16, 17, 18 for free? Where it's competitive. They don't even offer it in the inner city and urban high schools many times. If they do, it's really a underachieving or a poor quality of ball compared to the people who pay to play in club baseball and travel ball. So cost, competition, and continuity that has been lost in the urban areas. And if you're a single-parent family, you can't pay for your kid to play and travel baseball. Can't pay for the team. You don't have the time to take off. We grew up without a, you know, no single parent family. They were divorced when I was young. And, you know, we didn't have the money. We didn't have a car. We couldn't have traveled. So I would have said, what can I play for free or for a lot less money?
11: Dave Winfield has joined us, Hall of Fame outfielder, 22 seasons in the major leagues. And the name of this book, and I hope everyone will read it because it is extremely insightful and hits right on the mark of some of the problems baseball is facing. It's called Dropping the Ball, Baseball's Troubles and How We Can and Must Solve Them. One of the chapters that you have in this book, Dave, is called Parents. And I was caught by the first line in that chapter. When was the last time you looked around and saw parents playing catch with their children? Great question. What has happened with that?
16: Oh, boy. A lot of the parents didn't even play baseball. When I say two generations, 40-plus years, most parents didn't play baseball. And if so it's hard for them to say, let's go out and play catch. They might have played football, basketball, soccer. They might have been on a skateboard themselves, and they may not be athletic from the standpoint of, you know, baseball. So, boy. And now kids, if you say, let's go out and play catch, yeah, I don't think I want to do that. It's they're getting away from a sport that has meant so much to America, so much to our communities. I'm pushing it. I'm an advocate for baseball because if you have a baseball team or organization or system in your community, your kids are in a fine system where they're learning life skills, teamwork, support of one another. Parents work together. The baseball system brings communities together more than any other sport. They do. I mean, nothing to knock the other sports. Football's great, but you're going to get hurt. Basketball, you know, there's a different mentality and relationship of even the parents in all these sports. And baseball is great, and it's not that people don't love the sport. And I tell people that I arrest their attention with the title, baseball's troubles and how we can and must solve them. I arrest your attention, you know, with dropping the ball. But most of the book is about here's some solutions, here's some things that are working. But these are the things that have happened with the parents for sure.
11: Yeah, I want to get into that in the next segment. But I was also caught by a line in the book. It says the impetus for change has got to come from the commissioner and Major League Baseball. Do they realize that that is indeed true, that it has got to come from that direction first and foremost?
16: Here's the great question, and I try to answer as honestly as possible. This is the thing. Major League Baseball, you know, the league offices, commissioner, they make a lot of money. They make a lot of money. They look at a lot of things. Well, if it ain't broke, don't fix it. And the problem with the sport, until Major League Baseball, the central offices and all the key people, and then the players and the Players Association, when they find the will and the desire to work together to promote the sport and the industry and truly touch the kids in America once again, which they don't now, that's the only way they'll make progress. Compare NBA marketing that you see in the playoffs compared to baseball. Baseball pales in comparison. I'm advocating my sport, but they do. What baseball players do you know by first name and their national figures?
11: Yeah, it's a good point. Not very many, that's for sure.
16: None, really, because they market the teams, the rivalries, the ballparks, the logo, the MLB.com. But kids don't grow up to say, I want to be that logo, or I want to be Yankee Stadium. They want to be like the players, but they don't know how to reach them, communicate, have that relationship, and both sides have to work together to offer that once again. Kids, when my era grew up, I want to be a baseball player. I know all about, just like when I wrote in there about even the way we market the sport. Remember the baseball cards? Kids used to want the baseball cards.
11: And right.
16: Nowadays, you get the baseball cards, and they don't open them. You're going to ruin the value. You know, how are you going to learn about your favorite player, where he grew up, what he did in his life, where he's from? Don't open the pack. You'll ruin the value.
11: Dave, hold on just a second, because I want to talk about your answer to solving some of these problems. Dave is not only someone that knows what is troubling baseball, he also has the Baseball United plan, and he talks about it in the book. And we'll do that as we continue on Sports Byline.
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11: Dave Winfield has joined us on Sports Byline. Again, I hope you'll check out his book. We're going to make it a selection of the month on the Sports Byline USA Book Corner. It's called Dropping the Ball, Baseball's Troubles, and How We Can and Must Solve Them. I alluded before the break to your suggestion, the Baseball United Plan. Tell everybody what that plan is, Dave.
16: Well, essentially, first, I'm trying to suggest move people off a dime, both sides, players and owners, to say, let's find some common ground where we can work together to promote the sport and the industry and reach the public once again, because we've gotten far away from them. There's probably, hundreds of ways to do it, but I've suggested, I don't lay out the entire plan in the book, but we talk about it behind the scenes. If I can say, here is a suggestion, here is a platform, here is a working relationship that is not only great for both sides, but it's great for the public. You're going to bring in new people that will respect the sport in a different way. It has to do with health. I'll just say that. Where you could grab this issue of health, there's some serious issues out there, and you can run with this. And you could change the whole image of the sport, first of all, because they look at so many of the people in the industry, drug using, steroid using, can't trust them. They change teams all the time to somebody that, hey, they care about our kids, they care about our community, and we're working together. And plus, on top of it, from a business standpoint, you can you get new sponsors, you get new people that love the sport. If even though you're breaking attendance records, you can still do better. Even though you're making money, you can still do better, because this is a ride. This is one of the disconnects. So there's 100 ways to do it, but I've suggested a couple, some public and some private.
11: One of the things, Dave, that I think is the major disconnect between the fans and the game today is that they do look at baseball as a game, whereas you and I both know in reality it is big business. Baseball generates better than $5 billion a year in revenue. And I'm just wondering, what thoughts do you have about bridging that gap so that the players can see it more as a game and the fans can see it more as a game and also understand that it's a business?
16: Well, this is what happens. Even the players, they understand it, and they have a great, they do a lot of things for the public, but because they're doing them on their own, through what they call the Players Trust. You could go online to MLB Players and look at MLBPlayers.com and look at what they do in their trust. They do some good things for volunteerism and the new fields and reaching out to people, medicine. They offered a lot of money to Katrina and 9/11. But have you heard of any of these things?
11: No.
16: Not, that is what I'm saying. Until the players and owners and, I mean, the people that run baseball work together, you're really not going to get There has just been that disconnect. The players are somewhat frustrated because they there's a lot of good guys out there doing some things, but until both sides work together, the machine, the motor, the engine, the visibility, the reach of Major League Baseball, and then the cachet and the strength and the image and the reality of the players reaching the fans, when you put them together, it's a mixture that can't be beat. Separately, you never achieve what you set out to create. And so I'm urging both sides to make some changes, to make some compromises, to work on a relationship that heretofore has not existed. And, I have no problem saying that.
11: Yeah. Also, there's another thing that you talk about, and I don't think people understand the effect that agents have had on the sports world and also particularly in baseball, because of free agents and everything. But how do you see them factoring into solving some of baseball's problems?
16: Well, it's another chapter. In fact, as you know, when you read the book, I had a chapter for everybody, for the owners, for the players, for the agents, for the parents. But the agents, they influence. I just came out of a meeting earlier today. We were talking about some of these key agents. Agents now wield a lot of influence. They may have 15, 20, 30 Major League Baseball players who, it's the money and the reach and the influence that they control. They can do a lot. There's big guys like Scott Boras or Arn Tellem, or there's key guys that if they say, look, guys, players, this is what we can do. It's not about the money. It's about really touching the community in ways we haven't for some time. It's no financial gain necessarily, but we have to change our image and the reality of what we're all about. It'll do you well in the long run. They have to, again, I know their focus is on, getting guys good contracts and protection. And again, I tell everyone, baseball is the best job in the world. And I'm talking about longevity and pension and benefits and salary and health and name, and I could go on and on and on. But these agents who influence them can do a better job until Major League Baseball said, and then the players embrace one another. And as I told people in my book, if George Steinbrenner and I now get along, if he gave me the wonderful quote on my book, and, we see each other, we could give each other a hug. We battled fiercely when I was playing, and I was always doing the right thing. But now we see each other differently and work differently, and it's for the good of the sport and our own personal lives, too. So baseball can do the same. If George and I, Steinbrenner and I can do it, the boss or whatever, then shoot, other people can. Because it can't be any worse than it was for me, but it's changed.
11: Dave, do you think that the stain of steroid use and performance-enhancing drugs is something that we can move away from at some point? And what will it take for that to happen?
16: It's going to take some time. It'll take time. Yes, they can move away from it, but this era, anybody that's succeeded to a high level, and that's what I put in this era, will always have the air of suspicion where people don't truly say, I don't know if I can support this guy going for this home run record, or I don't know if this guy reaching 500 home runs or 600. How many were legitimate? Even though you have a policy in place today, there was a 10, 12-year span. People were, I suppose, doing it. And, I can talk from a standpoint, Ron. I never used them. I never used it. It wasn't available. I wouldn't have done it anyway. I achieved, if you want to call it greatness, or let's say the Hall of Fame, I played it straight. That's the way I lived. I lived my life and my career. I was either going to be good on my own or bad on my own. And I was bad some days. And I was very good some other days. But if they would have pulled the curtain, snatched the sheets away, and look, there's nothing that I would feel embarrassed about during that career. And guys today, if someone revealed that they did something that was illegal or incorrect or cheating, and they know that they would be embarrassed, then it was the wrong thing. That's what's wrong about it. And steroids were always illegal, and that's why people don't like it. And they could say, I wasn't illegal in the sport. It was illegal in America. If you bought them, sold them, used them, it's illegal. You would have gone to jail. So everyone's always going to deny if they did it or not. And people may never prove if people use the drugs because their systems are clean today. Although I did read an article, there's some minor league guys and a major leaguer that was busted the other day, but they aren't the big name guys. So some guys are going to risk it because they say, the end of the rainbow, there's a lot of money, I can cheat, let me get a major league contract, 4 or 5 years guaranteed, and I'll take the risk.
11: Dave, we got about 90 seconds left, but I'm just wondering, if we continue going down the road that we're going down, in about 10 years, where might baseball be in your mind?
16: It'll be in a place that I don't really recognize it or like it as much as I do. And here I am, made money, got a name, teach young kids baseball, the sport. And I don't want it to keep deteriorating, so I just hope we implement some intelligent strategies to turn things around. Because if we stay on the same path and do nothing, it'll look like a game that I don't recognize. And that would be quite unfortunate.
11: What's been the reaction to the book, Dave?
16: Positive across the country. I mean, everything from if you can get Boston and New York and L.A. Times, everybody, this is a great book. There hasn't been anybody that's attacked it because it's not a negative thing. It's not salacious, and I'm not attacking anyone. They usually say, oh, well, the title, and then they read it. Oh, man, this is good. So that's how they've reacted. It's been very positive.
11: Have you gotten a good reaction from the players themselves?
16: Yeah. A lot of players have purchased it. I've distributed a lot to key people, everybody from the commissioner to the head of the Players Association to, you know, all you know, key media. So I'm not afraid. It's not a Jose Canseco-like book where when it's over that you have no friends. Or, you know, very few. It's nothing like that. So I'm very comfortable with it, and people are responding positively. But you know when I know they responded positively? When they do something. Talk is cheap. Let's not treat it like you're from the NATO, I call it. No action. Talk only.
11: I know.
16: Let's do some action.
11: Dave, I want to thank you very much. Again, congratulations. You have portfolio. You know what you're talking about, and this book says it very loud and clear. Thank you very much, Dave, for joining us.
16: Well, much appreciated.
11: Dave Winfield, the Hall of Fame outfielder, and again, the name of the book is called Dropping the Ball. We'll take a break, continue with more of you and Sports Byline.
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11: Author Peter Gollenbach joins us on Sports Byline. He's been with us before. That's because he's had six New York Times bestsellers, including The Forever Boys, also a look at Major League Baseball from the eyes of retired ballplayers, and his latest offering, a very interesting one and somewhat controversial, Seven, the Mickey Mantle novel. What makes it controversial, Peter?
1: I have no idea. Not controversial to me.
11: This is a novel and not a biography. Why?
1: Well, because a lot of these stories I heard over the years, and some of them I can't even remember who told them to me. And so if I wrote it as a straight biography, I would not be journalistically ethical. And people would question, how do you know this? How do you know that? And for a number of these things, I really couldn't give them a good answer because I can't remember.
11: Does this give you some license that you would normally not have if you were writing a biography then?
1: It lets me fill in the details. I mean, it's like, you know, everybody talks about the afternoon that I wrote about where Mickey had an afternoon with Marilyn Monroe. I mean, basically that came out of a one-sentence throwaway line that Billy said to me while we were writing Number One together. He said, you know, Mickey and Marilyn had an afternoon. And that was about all he told me. But it was so, you know, it was so interesting that, you know, as a novelist, I'm allowed to fill in the details.
11: But, you know, with Billy Martin, and I got to know him when he was out here with the A's as their manager, I mean, he could say something, and it may not necessarily be the truth. How comfortable were you with that, Peter?
1: Well, see, it's a novel. So you know, I mean, it's an interesting question. Even when you're writing a player's autobiography, you know, you say to yourself, gee, you know, did this really happen? On the other hand, if it's his autobiography, he's allowed to give his version of his life. And if he tells me it happened, then by God, it happened. You know, this is not a biography. It's an autobiography, which is what he and I wrote together.
11: One of the things that you did was tell this story to the late sports writer Lenny Schechter. Tell everybody who Lenny is.
1: Lenny Schechter is the fellow who wrote Ball 4 with Jim Bouton. And from everything I knew about Lenny Schechter, most of the ball players really despised him, because he was a really terrific reporter, and he was reporting things that they were not pleased he was reporting. And so I thought that in order for Mickey to be able to tell the story with the honesty that somebody who had been in rehab would have wanted to use, I chose to have him tell it to Lenny Schechter.
11: Also, when you look at Mickey Mantle, he certainly is one of baseball's icons. In any way, will that change the way some people perceive him?
1: Well, I mean, it's a funny thing. I mean, he was my childhood hero. I mean, to me, he's, even after having written this book, he's even more of a hero than he ever was. Because here was a guy, I mean, people had no idea the demons that he had inside him. They don't know the troubled childhood he had, growing up with poverty. He was says, molested as a young boy by an older stepsister. You know, these were things that you know, caused him to be very fearful, and people, when they're fearful, they tend to, you know, some of them tend to drink. So his alcoholism, which everybody knew about, had bases. And I find, you know, when you talk about the reasons behind all of this, I think it makes him more of a human being and even more of a hero. Because considering what he was up against, the fact that he was such a fabulous, fabulous player was even more amazing.
11: What was it about his life that led to his debauchery and his desire for sex all the time? Because, I mean, those stories are well known as well. I always felt it was the lack of affection in his life when he was young.
1: That was a large part of it. That certainly was a large part of it. And there was another part of it, which was that no matter how well he did as an athlete, it was never good enough. I really do think Dad was a tough, tough guy. I mean, his dad loved baseball. I mean, he named Mickey after Mickey Cochran, his favorite baseball player. His dad wanted to be a baseball player, but he got married as a teenager, had a child, and that prevented him from doing so. And he went to work in the mine, the zinc lead mine, which was a very dangerous place to work. And, of course, he got Hodgkin's, as so many of the miners did. His brother, Mickey's uncle, got Hodgkin's. And these guys died at a very young age. And Mickey was sure that he'd get it, too. I mean, that was part of his demons as well.
11: Mickey told me one time, matter of fact, it was one of the last interviews with Mickey when we talked about his dad. He told me the story about the time early in his baseball career when he was struggling. It might have been the first year, second year.
1: Kansas City. It was his first year.
11: Pick up the story then.
1: Well, they sent him down to Kansas City because he kept chasing high fastballs, and he just was overpowered. He was something like 20 years old. He was just a kid. And he calls his father and says, "Dad, come and get me. I can't do it. I'm no good. Take me home." And his father basically, you know, read him the riot act. You know, "You're a quitter. You're a bum. You're not my son." You know, that sort of thing. And you know, in tears, Mickey said, "Okay, I'm not going to quit. You know, I'll put my nose to the grindstone and I'll get back to it." And, of course, you know, he did that and then came back to the Yankees and, you know, was a star.
11: Did he ever appreciate how good he ultimately became, Peter?
1: Never. He never did. He always thought what he did was what he was supposed to do. You know, and then I think that goes back also to his childhood, where he would come home from school, and even if he didn't want to play ball, you know, his dad is like, "All right, let's go. Let's go play ball. You know, we're going to do this. Whether you want to or not, you're going to be a ball player." And, you know, it's funny. I've coached Little League for a dozen years, and I see this behavior repeated often, if you want to know the truth.
11: Peter, I've often wondered how New York City factored into Mickey, the way he was, the directions that he and decisions that he made, because here is a kid that comes from Oklahoma, but yet ends up in the Big Apple, and you know what that city can be like.
1: It can be a wonderful place, and he took full advantage of it. I mean, as a 21-year-old, he was having relationships with chorus girls. He was having a ball. I mean, the point that I was making, you know, people talk about, how terrible you talk about the sex that Mickey Mantle's having. Well, the sex that he's having, the kid's 21, 22, 23, 24 years old. That's what young kids are supposed to be doing. The fact that he's doing it with some incredibly beautiful girls, you know, for a lot of people ought to make him an even bigger hero.
11: Peter, do you think that some people will look upon this book and the stories that you talked about, the sex, the same way maybe they reacted to the Wilt Chamberlain book and the claim of 20,000 women?
1: I have no idea how they're going to react. I mean, most of the people, I've gotten all sorts of really wonderful reviews. Most of the negativity, quite frankly, has emanated from New York.
11: Why do you think that is?
1: I don't know. I mean, I'm really kind of scratching my head. Maybe conservative newspapers. I mean, it's the Daily News and the New York Post. Maybe conservatives don't like to have sex. I mean, I can't figure it out.
11: Well, it also could be that, you know, he is an icon, and everybody knows that icons, they have their warts and everything, but nobody really wants to see it publicized the way you have.
1: I'm not sure that that's true. I mean, that's the argument that those particular newspapers are making, but I've got reviews from all over the country that are saying the opposite. That are saying that this illuminates who the man is and makes him even more of a hero.
11: And you know, I tend to agree with you because of what he had to overcome, what he had to deal with to still be able to. It's a little bit like Michael Jordan. I've often said I admire the way he was able to play. And yet he was able to put that aside, step on the floor and play basketball. Mickey was the same way.
1: Absolutely. And I have to tell you, I don't think the Michael Jordan story has really been told.
11: No.
1: I really don't think it's been told at all. I don't know if it will ever get told. I mean, here's a fella at the height of his greatness, for some reason decided that he would step away from the whole thing and go play baseball. What a bizarre turn. Can you imagine?
11: Yeah, that's another story, though. Let me ask you how Billy Martin factored into it. Was a little bit like putting gasoline on a fire, was
1: well,
11: it not,
1: see,
11: those two?
1: That's the interesting question. You talk about, you know, was it New York? My sense of it was it wasn't so much that it was New York, was that that Mickey discovered Billy. I think really that's what it was. Billy taught him a few things, and Mickey loved what he was being taught.
11: My favorite story, or one of my favorites, is the hotel story. Can you repeat that?
1: The one around the eighth floor?
11: Yeah, that's the one.
1: Oh, it's just absolutely hilarious. Billy enjoyed looking at women naked. I mean, people do that, and Mickey did too. And there was this one stewardess who was absolutely gorgeous, and she was on the eighth floor, and they found out what room she was in, and they waited for her to come in and figured that, you know, another 10 or 15 minutes she'd be taking a shower. And so they left their room. I think they were on the same floor, and they left their room and walked all the way around the outside of the hotel. Now, there was about a four-foot ledge, and basically they shimmied around this four-foot ledge until they got to where this woman was taking a shower. I mean, if either one of them had slipped and fallen, they would have died. But again, they were just kids. These are kids doing kid things.
11: What is the Mantle family's reaction been to that, his widow and the surviving sons?
1: They think that I'm a terrible human being, and they hate this book with a great passion.
11: I can imagine that they would, but I think if
1: it's funny, because I don't imagine that. I didn't imagine that they would. You know, at the end, Mickey is in heaven, for crying out loud, so we know that he's a good guy. And at the end of this, he talks about his experience when he went to the Betty Ford Clinic in California and what he went through, and he apologized. You know, he writes a letter to his dad, and he apologizes to Merlin and to the sons and asks for everybody's forgiveness, and everybody forgives him. I mean, he's a man that we all love. So I don't know. I maybe they're reacting to what people are telling them about it. I don't really know.
11: The Marilyn Monroe story, how did that come about? Were you able to flesh that out?
1: No, I wasn't able to flesh it out. That's the beauty of writing a novel. I was able to write what I, you know, knowing what I knew about the two of them, I was able to write sort of my version of what happened that afternoon.
11: Because there is kind of a code of conduct among, you know, athletes and everything. Did this kind of cross the line?
1: No, it didn't. It didn't, because Joe DiMaggio, and Joe and Marilyn weren't married, by the way. This was in 1952. Joe and Marilyn got married in 1954. So it wasn't crossing the line. It was, you know, and it was Marilyn, by the way, who was the one who
11: instigated it.
1: Instigated the thing.
11: Yeah, that's what I had heard as well. What do you want people to take away from this book, Peter?
1: I have no idea. That's a very interesting question. Just what an extraordinary life this man led. I mean, it's not the sort of life that you or I have led, or anybody else I know, you know.
11: But do you think people will come away angry, or do you think that they'll say, hey, this is something I didn't know about him, and they'll be admiring of the fact that he was able to play baseball at such a high standard?
1: Well, based on the survey, so it's a survey based on, you know, 40 or 50 people, but of the people I have spoken to, and of the people I sent the book out to read it, you know, before publication, most of the people who have read this book have loved it. And a minority of the people hate it with a passion.
11: When you look at the other bestsellers that you've written, and I listed a couple at the very beginning, how does this compare as far as having to write the way you wrote this book as compared to the others?
1: Well, I was able to be very imaginative in a way, in that instead of writing,

0: wearing the clothes that he was wearing in 1958, you know, that brown herringbone jacket that he was wearing, and, you know, and they start.
1: Well, Peter, I'm looking forward to reading it, and I am going to read it from cover to cover. And knowing you as I do and the way you approach this, I'm going to be one of those that's going to be in your corner. I think it's going to be illuminating, and I think I'm going to really enjoy this book. So thank you very much for writing it. We're going to make it a selection of the month on the Sports Byline USA Book Corner, so congratulations.
0: I appreciate it very much. I really do, Ronnie.
1: Take care, Peter.
0: My pleasure.
1: Noted author Peter Gollenbach with us, and please check out this book because I think it will give you some insights. Again, this was written not as a biography but as a novel, and the name of the book is called Seven, the Mickey Mantle Novel, and Gollenbach is widely acknowledged as the best oral historian in the literature of sports. We'll take a break here as we continue with more of you and Sports Byline.
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1: Again, if you'd like to check out these two wonderful books, Peter Gollenbach's book is called Seven, the Mickey Mantle Novel, and Dave Winfield, the Hall of Famer, his book is called Dropping the Ball, Baseball's Troubles and How We Can and Must Solve Them. 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

0: News This Hour from Town Hall. I'm Ron Taylor. President Trump is warning countries that support Iran as tensions threaten oil shipments through the Strait of Hormuz. Correspondent Ken Lorman starts us off tonight.
1: Global prosperity depends on reopening the vital waterway, and supporters say President Trump is right to pressure nations aiding Iran. China is Iran's most influential partner, yet nearly 80% of the oil passing through the strait goes to China, making Beijing a major beneficiary of restoring the flow. Economist Steve Moore says it appears China is willing to make itself and the rest of the world poorer in order to destabilize the U.S. economy and weaken President Trump politically. Ken Lorman reporting.
0: A judge has ruled that President Trump cannot deport students for criticizing Israel.
2: Citing the importance of the First Amendment, a federal judge in California says the government is unconstitutionally silencing critics of Israel and others in its quest to deport non-citizens who the Trump administration says have disrupted college campuses as they express their views. The judge striking down portions of provisions the government follows with deportations on free speech grounds and other parts for vagueness, which she says violates the Fifth Amendment. I'm Julie Walker.
0: Poor weather temporarily hampered aerial rescue operations in Nepal as the search for thousands of missing people in areas devastated by the catastrophic flash floods along the border with China enters its fifth day now. Rescue workers and military personnel have been working around the clock since Wednesday's disaster that has now killed more than 690 people and left around 3,000 still missing. Iran's leadership has solidified around hardline military generals and clerics preparing for a prolonged confrontation with the U.S. More news at townhall.com.
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0: Mentioning the disaster in Nepal a moment ago, correspondent Victoria Milko gives us an update from a busy military aid relief site in the center of Nepal's search and rescue efforts.
4: We're at one of the military aid relief sites that's been set up as a makeshift place for people to come. We're seeing helicopters coming and going, delivering aid, sometimes bringing people that they find in the search and rescue efforts. You see military officials everywhere right now. There's people that have rappel gear as if they're going to go into the field on the next helicopter. We have people waiting outside the perimeter, looking at lists to see if their family members' names on there for the lost or rescued.
0: An influencer known for posting viral prank videos has pleaded guilty to criminal impersonation in Arizona for posing as an employee of businesses in a Phoenix suburb and orchestrating brief but chaotic takeover attempts. Heston James Cobb was arrested in July of last year. Police in Tempe say he and others went into businesses posing as workers. More at townhall.com. It's a noble effort. Tennessee's governor wants the Nashville airport renamed after Dolly Parton. But the idea is being met with some opposition.
5: The country music star died Tuesday of cancer at age 80. The proposal to rename the airport could require the Metro Nashville Airport Authority to revisit its naming policy. The current policy says airport property should only be named for people who have been deceased at least 2 years. The governor's office says his proposal and the naming policy will be discussed by the Airport Authority at its September 17th meeting. I'm Lisa Dwyer.
0: Extreme drought and heat have severely impacted the Danube River and surrounding regions. Fishermen in northern Serbia report that the river has receded, leaving only small ponds and dangerously high water temperatures. The drought has affected ecosystems and businesses across several countries. You'll find more on these stories at townhall.com. I'm Ron Taylor.
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9: And wherever you might be around the country and around the world, I'm Ron Barr. We've got you on America's sports talk show, Sports Byline. We're going to be talking football for this hour with a couple of outstanding players. One a quarterback, the other a linebacker, and both of them in the Hall of Fame. I'll tell you what's coming up in just a second, but I urge you to check out the award-winning Sports Byline USA website. You'll find that at sportsbyline.com. And over the years that we've had this website, we start expanding and expanding and expanding it because we want it to be interactive to the things that you fans are looking for in sports. And one of the things that I particularly like is about the fan poll, because it gives you fans a chance to vote on some of the issues, but also the comment page that we have. And I consider that to be an important part. And I have got to tell you, since we added the comment page to our fan poll, the comments that I have gotten from you fans on some of the issues that you're voting on, very, very insightful. And I think a lot of times members of the media tend to look down at the fans and don't think that they understand or have the insight into some of the issues in sports, and we tend to talk down to you. Well, that's not the case in some of the comments that I found on our fan poll question. So, again, check that out. You'll find that along with some other wonderful things at sportsbyline.com. Going to kick off this hour talking with Troy Aikman, the Hall of Fame quarterback, now a commentator for Fox. He played 12 NFL seasons, all of those, of course, in a Cowboys uniform. Started off his college career at Oklahoma, but quickly went to UCLA. And I think going to UCLA is what really set him up on the path to a successful NFL career. And he was elected into the Pro Football Hall of Fame in 2006. And, of course, he won numerous Super Bowls. And also was the 1992 Super Bowl champion and MVP. And so we will talk to Troy Aikman a little bit about the offensive side of football. Then after that, we're going to be talking a little NFL football from the defensive standpoint, because Mike Singletary, who played linebacker with the Chicago Bears during his very successful season, he played 12 seasons in the NFL, all of those with the Bears, has been an assistant coach with the Baltimore Ravens and also with the San Francisco 49ers. But he is also somebody that a lot of people talk about as being head coaching material. He knows how to push the buttons on his players, and so we will talk to him about that after he got interviews with the Dallas Cowboys and the San Diego Chargers. So Troy Aikman coming up next for you as we continue with more of you and Sports Byline. 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
15: Nice to have Troy Aikman join us here on Sports Byline, the Hall of Fame quarterback, and also does such a wonderful job as an analyst on NFL football for Fox. Troy, at what point during your playing career did you start thinking about a post-NFL career, what you might want to do in that area?
16: I gave a lot of consideration throughout my career as far as, you know, what I might potentially get involved in when I retired. I knew that one day the end would come, but I wasn't exactly sure, you know, what that would be. And it wasn't until, about 1998, I was approached about going over to Europe and broadcasting a couple of games with the longtime voice of the Cowboys, Brad Sham, and decided to do it and looked at it as a two-week vacation over in Europe and enjoyed it. Never had had any aspirations of getting into broadcasting prior to that. And when I returned, I had some calls from the executives with Fox, and they said, hey, when you retire, if you have an interest in broadcasting, then, you know, we'll have a spot for you. And 2 years later, I retired, and they honored their word, and Matt Millen was leaving to go be the GM for the Detroit Lions. And the next thing I knew, I was on the number two crew broadcasting, and you know, haven't looked back since. I've really enjoyed it. It's been a great transition for me from the game to still be involved with football and talking about it and running into old friends and old teammates each weekend, and it's been a lot of fun.
15: Did you have any trepidation about it? Was there anything that might have scared you just a little bit about making this step and going in this direction?
16: No, there really was not. I know the one question I was always asked when I was getting into it was I willing to be critical, you know, of former teammates or current players, and, you know, being so closely removed from the game. And, you know, I thought that was kind of strange that that was the one question I was always asked. And I always said, hey, my job's to be critical when I need to be, but more importantly, my job's to be right. And if making it in this business is just fabricating criticism, then I'm not going to be real good at it. And it certainly is easier to be objective as you get a little bit further removed from the game. But I don't feel that overall that that's been a problem for me.
15: One of the things that I think is a great strength of yours, and I watched you in the early going of your career, and I was a little bit amazed by your ability to do this, and that is the fact that football is such a technically oriented sport that a lot of people that come off the field go into the broadcasting booth, become too technically oriented when they try to communicate it. You never did that. You struck a nice balance between information and insight and also, in a sense, entertainment as well. Why did that come so naturally in that way for you?
16: You know, it's a good question. I just You know, I was around some good people early on. Brad Sham being one of them, and then worked with Dick Stockton my first year. And you know, there's so much information that I know as a quarterback that when you're told you have 30 seconds to get it in, you just can't go down a lot of roads that you'd like to, and you can't educate the viewer as much as you'd like to. And I think the balance for any broadcast is, you know, if someone said to me, hey, you're only talking to former football coaches, you know, those are the only ones watching the broadcast, well, then you kind of know where to go with your commentary. If you were told that you're only talking to 12-year-old, you know, schoolboys that play football, well, then you would be much more elementary in your approach and explaining everything to its basic forms. You know, but the reality is you get all that, and then you get, you know, women watching the game that, you know, they're interested in you know, this guy and who he's dating or what he's up to. And so you got to try to bring various elements to the broadcast. And I try not to get too bogged down in any one area. But I also recognize that it's a strange profession. And, you know, there's some people who are going to really like what you do. There's some people that you know, you're not going to strike a chord with. And in a lot of ways, that's one of the more frustrating things about the profession is that, you know, I always said that regardless of what you thought of Joe Montana when he played, what type of person you think he is, you know, you can't argue that he's a pretty doggone good quarterback. And with broadcasting, it really is subjected to opinion. And that's one of the frustrating things about the job.
15: One of the other big challenges, I think, for anybody on a national level like you are, and when I've done play-by-play as well, is that you pretty much have to play it down the middle, whereas if you're broadcasting for a particular team, you can be somewhat critical. And you talked about whether they asked you whether you could be critical or not. How does one come across being critical of what a team or a particular player does without making it, or without stepping across the line, I guess is what I should say, Troy?
16: Yeah, I just feel that, you know, when I'm critical of a coach or a player, I you know, have criticism on something. I personally do it because I think it's warranted. And I've had times, you know, in following weeks to where that player or that coach has approached me and felt that what I said was unfair. And, you know, I'll explain to him why it was that I said what I said. And I don't say it for effect. I know there are some broadcasters that do. And if I say something, it's because I feel strongly about it and I'm willing to talk about it after the fact. And so I don't really look at it any further than that. I don't have an agenda when I go into the booth. And if something happens, I talk about it and then move on. There are some players in this league that I have great respect for. There's some players in this league that I have very little respect for. But when I get into the booth, I don't look to applaud the ones that I like, and I don't look to, you know, be critical of the ones that I don't, unless their play warrants that. And so that's kind of the approach that I take, and I think, anyway, it's worked well for me.
15: One of the things that I like, and certainly doing a broadcast too, is I'm a pilot, so it's a little bit like being in the cockpit of a plane, and most people don't have an understanding of what it's truly like. They only see the finished product, which is always very polished, but you've got a producer up there, you've got somebody talking in your ear that might be in the truck, you've got a spotter up there, you're working the telestrator and all of that. How hard is it to coordinate all the mechanics of a broadcast to make it come out smooth?
16: You know, that was one of the first things that, I guess, the biggest hurdle to overcome early on when I began was just all the activity that's taking place in the booth, and then while that's going on, still being able to have a conversation with the audience and not stop when someone was talking in your ear. And, you know, you're right. I mean, it would be interesting for the fans at home that watch athletic events to get an opportunity to get exposed to a broadcast booth and see all the things that are occurring and papers flying all over the place. And, you know, as you said, spotters and you know, stats guys. And, you know, it gets pretty complicated, and that's why the guy I currently work with, Joe Buck, I think he's absolutely outstanding. That, you know, there's so many things that occur. There have been so many times where something has happened and a lesser talented guy wouldn't have known what to do with it, and yet Joe's able to tie it all together, and the viewers at home, they don't even know that there was any type of glitch whatsoever, and I think that's what separates the pros from the others.
15: And I've never been a particular fan of a three-man broadcast booth. I think that's just way too many voices, and also just from a timing aspect between plays, with Joe having to try to set it up and then the promos that get dropped in. How do you feel about the difference between a two- and a three-man crew?
16: Well, I agree with you, and I worked in a three-man booth my first 4 years, and I'm getting ready to begin my third year in a two-man booth, and you know, it's very frustrating in a three-man booth because there's things that happen on the field. You want to talk about it, but yet the other guy starts talking before you do, and there is no real connection between the analyst and the play-by-play people, and there's no real flow to the game because you're all over the map, you know, and you can't take your time in giving out information, and if there's something you know about the game and start building towards that as it moves through the third and fourth quarters. Excuse me. And so, you know, I've enjoyed the pacing and the timing being in a two-man booth, and it gives me a lot more latitude to go where I want to go with the broadcast.
15: When I started at CBS a long time ago, my first game was a Chicago Bear game, and it was between the Rams and the Bears, and Bob Stenner and Sandy were my producer and my director, by the way. And I'll never forget it, Troy, because we were doing the post-game show down in the bowels of the stadium, and I was doing halftime, pregame, post-game down there, and it was a 6-3 ball game. Abe Gibron was the coach of the Chicago Bears at that time, and you didn't have much highlights, but we had to set it up and go for a long period of time, and I had a defensive back with the Chicago Bears. Now, I know I'm in trouble because as I'm interviewing him, I can see a couple of the Chicago Bears off to the side, and while I'm talking to him, one of them throws a jock strap across the set in a way that you could read the label, Troy, and I hear Bob in my earpiece say, "Is that what I think it was?" And Troy, I paused for a second, and I don't know how it came to me, but I turned to the defensive back, and I said, "By the way, I think that was yours. I saw you lose it this afternoon on a pass pattern."
16: Well, those are some of the moments in broadcasting that are fun and memorable, for sure.
15: Mm-hmm. Do you have fun up there in the booth, or is it pretty draining by the time you walk out of the booth?
16: You know, I have fun, and you know, Joe's a very intense broadcaster, but he's very lighthearted on the actual broadcast itself. And I think people that listen to him don't know how intense he is about his job. But you know, he and I are very close friends. We vacation together. We travel quite a bit. We spend a great deal of time together on the weekends. And I just think he's one of the funniest people that I've been around, and so, you know, we laugh a lot, and being in the booth with someone who you really enjoy being around and then doing it as far as talking about a game that I'm very passionate about, I really do enjoy it and have a great deal of fun each Sunday.
15: Troy Aikman is with us. We'll take a quick break here, and when we come back on the other side, we're going to talk about something he's involved in that's very serious as well. We'll talk a little football as well, and we do that as we continue across the country and around the world. We've got you on America's Sports Talk Show, Sports Byline.
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14: 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Here's Ron Barr.
15: Troy Aikman has joined us here on Sports Byline, the Hall of Fame quarterback, NFL commentator as well. And before the break, I alluded to the fact that he was involved in something very important. And, you know, I've got a brother that has severe migraine headaches, and I know what that can be like. It's debilitating. And I know you're involved with the campaign. Tell everybody about it.
16: Yeah, I'm involved with a campaign just trying to bring some awareness to men that are suffering from severe headaches and may not even yet know that they are, in fact, migraines. And, in fact, you know, when I was young, I experienced a great deal of headaches and did throughout my adolescence and on through college and then on through the years playing professionally. And it wasn't until about a year and a half ago that I finally went and saw a physician myself and was diagnosed with migraines. And my sister, coincidentally, was diagnosed back when she was about 12 years old, years and years ago. But at the time, it just wasn't something that I thought that I should do as far as going and consulting with a doctor to see what it was that was causing mine. And but as I went and now know that I, too, suffer from migraines from time to time, and I was prescribed Imitrex, which works great for me. And so what I'm basically trying to do is get men, and women as well, but primarily men, because men are so reluctant to go to the doctor, especially when it relates to headaches, and have them get diagnosed and know that if they do get properly diagnosed and they are experiencing migraines, that there are medications out there that can help alleviate the discomfort and pain that they're experiencing. And as I said, for me it was Imitrex. It may not be that for them, but it could be, and hopefully those that are out there that hear this that are sufferers will go and get checked.
15: And you have a website you want people to check out too, don't you?
16: That's right. If they go to headachequiz.com, and there's a questionnaire there for men and women, but they're able to answer those questions, and then based on how they answer those questions can determine, you know, if it's likely that what they are experiencing are migraines. They can print out the results of that quiz, take it to their physician, and that'll help their doctor diagnose it properly as well. And so it's very, very simple. It's very simple to go to see the physician and get properly diagnosed. And I can just tell you from experience that, you know, once you're able to address it and take proper medication, if in fact migraines are what you're suffering from, it makes a world of difference. There are triggers that begin migraines. For me, the triggers are cigarette smoke, cigar smoke, and flying. And that's what really led me to go see my doctor, was that I'm doing a great deal of flying now with the broadcasting, as we talked about in the earlier segment. And because of that, I just felt like it was something to finally deal with, and I've been able to do that, and I hope others will as well.
15: And again, that website is headachequiz.com. Be sure to check it out. 12 NFL seasons, all of those with the Cowboys. You came out of, Oklahoma to start with, UCLA, and then into the National Football League. How much does a college program prepare somebody in a skill position like the quarterback position as far as taking the next step to the NFL, the type of program they have at that college program?
16: I think it can go a long way in preparing them. I felt that what I was exposed to at UCLA, that it helped prepare me for the NFL. Even then, though, there are obviously some changes. You're talking about some really great athletes at all positions where that's not necessarily the case in the collegiate level, and then also because it is a full-time job from a scheme standpoint, teams are able to do some different things. But, you know, I think in today's college game, I think the athletes coming out are even better prepared to have success than what they were when I came out. When you look at some of the things that, you know, a team like USC is doing and some of the other big colleges around the country and getting these quarterbacks in particular, but also the skilled players at playing at a high level, you're seeing more and more rookies coming in, wide receivers, running backs, quarterbacks are having more success recently than what I ever remember them having as rookies. I thought Matt Leinart was exceptional. Vince Young obviously had a big season. So I do think that the colleges are doing a real good job getting these athletes prepared for the NFL game.
15: At the NFL level, does the quarterback make the system or does the system make the quarterback, Troy?
16: At the NFL?
15: Yes.
16: You know, I think it's a little bit of both. You know, I've often said that at the collegiate level, I think if you have great coaching, you can win a fair number of games. If you don't have great coaching but yet you have great players, I think you can win a fair amount of games. At the NFL level, I really think you have to have both. And, you know, you can take a great quarterback that's not put in a very good system and he's going to struggle. And you can take a great system and put it with a not-so-good quarterback and the system's not going to look real good. And so I really think the two go hand in hand. And speaking from experience, in fact, I said it last year in my Hall of Fame speech that in my third year, when Norv Turner came in as our offensive coordinator, he turned my career around and a number of other players as well. And in the process, we went on to win two world championships in his three seasons. And I think that that's important.
15: I know that everybody talks about the speed of the game when they step up to the NFL level. Certainly all the quarterbacks that I've talked to about that mentions that early on in the discussion. But I remember talking to a pitcher, and I asked him, I said, do you remember the moment that you became a pitcher and not a thrower? Let me turn it around a little bit. Do you remember the moment you started feeling comfortable as an NFL quarterback?
16: Yeah, it was about my third season when I really felt that I was settling in and seeing things. You know, the game is faster. And when you come in as a rookie, you're made acutely aware as to how fast it is relative to the college game. But then you go through a period, and for some it takes longer, but at some point, if you're going to make it in the league, the game does tend to slow down. For me, it was towards the end of my second year and then into my third year. And then you start seeing the different coverages and what defenses are trying to do. And when you get to that point, it is a heck of a lot of fun to be playing the position.
15: When you take a look at the Super Bowls that you won, of course, you beat the Buffalo Bills back-to-back seasons and then beat the Pittsburgh Steelers for the third championship. The Dallas Cowboys had it rolling. When that happens to an organization, and I think about the 49ers in the 80s, the Pittsburgh Steelers in the 70s, what is going on in an organization that makes that possible, Troy?
16: There's a lot of factors, you know. I mean, obviously you got to have some talented players, but in addition to that, I've always believed you got to have some high character guys as well, and we had that. There's no doubt that our groups were very talented, but we had guys that were committed to being the best they could be. In fact, Wade Wilson, who was a backup quarterback for us for 3 years, he had been around the league in Minnesota and New Orleans and some various places, and when he came to Dallas, he said, "This is really interesting to me." He said two things: the best players on this team are the hardest working players on this team, and that we went out and practiced each week as if it was as if we were playing in a game, you know, while we prepared. And so I don't think it was just by chance that we were able to go out and have the success that we were able to have. It was important to our players. We had good coaching. And when you put those two things together, you're going to win a lot of football games, and we were certainly able to do that.
15: Troy, one of the things that I think is a commonality of championships, no matter what the sport might be, and feel free to correct me if you think I'm wrong on this, is, and I found this with the 49ers, I think it was true from everything I heard about the Cowboys, is that the real direction for any championship team comes out of the locker room itself. I know with the 49ers during their years, it was always that if somebody needed to be disciplined, it wasn't so much the coach that was doing as much as it was maybe Ronnie Lott coming over and saying, hey, wait a minute, this is the way we do it in the 49ers. Was it the same way with the Dallas Cowboys, and is it generally speaking the same way on championship clubs?
16: Well, it was that way for us. And, you know, Jimmy Johnson, he set the tone for our teams. But then, you know, if you don't have good leadership from within, then you're going to have some problems. You know, in the locker room, if the players aren't buying into what the coaches are talking about, you know, you're going to have some issues. And I think that ultimately it's the players who have to decide how important it is to them. And if you get leadership like guys like Ronnie Lott and the guys that we had within our locker room, then, you know, you give yourself an opportunity to fight through the adversity. Because, you know, I look back on some of the best years that we had while I was playing with Dallas, even our first Super Bowl year when we went 13-3, and, you know, there's some real turning points in the season and some adversity that you're faced with after a tough loss, or, you know, things aren't going particularly well for an offense and you find yourself struggling a little bit. And it's how you deal with those moments that are going to dictate whether or not you're ultimately successful, you know, as a team. And so a lot of the times it's the players that have to make those decisions as to how important it is to them. And, yeah, we had that. And I think the championship teams, regardless of whether it's football or any other sport, they get that same type of leadership from within.
15: We only have a minute left, but what about your favorite memory when you think back on all the things that you were involved in? Is there one that still stays with you?
16: You know, I think of the relationships and the guys that I got to spend some really wonderful moments with. I mean, when you talk about, you know, going through 12 years, you know, of your life with an organization and having accomplished some of the things that we were able to, and, you know, to be on top of the sports world three times, and to battle adversity throughout the course of a ball game and come out victorious, those are special moments, they're emotional moments, and those are things that you take with you for the rest of your life. And so, you know, I don't think so much of any one throw or play or really any one game. I think of the guys that I went in and competed with week in and week out for a long period of time, and guys that I'm very, very proud of and guys to this day that I have great relationships with.
15: In about 20 seconds, you want to send a shout-out to the troops worldwide over in Iraq and Afghanistan listening to us?
16: Well, I sure would. You know, I'm so proud of the job that they're doing in defending our freedoms, and, you know, I sure would like to get over there sometime and visit the troops. I'm hopeful that they come back real soon and that I don't get the opportunity to get there. Getting them back here to the States and recognizing them the way in which they deserve, because they've been fabulous, and we should all owe them a debt of gratitude.
15: Thank you very much. Troy, take care. Come back and visit with us again.
16: Thank you, buddy.
15: Hall of Fame quarterback Troy Aikman. We continue across the country and around the world with you on Sports Byline.
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6: Mike Singletary joins us on Sports Byline, the assistant head coach and linebacker coach for the San Francisco 49ers. And, of course, you know him as a Hall of Fame linebacker as well after spending his long career with the Chicago Bears. Mike, I wanted to have you back on the show because I know in the offseason there were some openings in the National Football League and you had the opportunity to go through the interview process. And I've always been interested in that. What was it that you were looking for as far as an opportunity to become a head coach, and what was that interview process like for you?
7: I think first and foremost, the biggest thing you look for is an opportunity, obviously, if that makes any sense at all. I was very very thankful that I had the opportunity to interview at several different clubs. And in terms of the interview process itself, you know, one of the things that you learn is, first of all, that no one can prepare you for an interview. So I'm very thankful that, you know, I have gone through the process and I have a much better idea of what it is that I need to do in terms of some of the little things to prepare myself for that next time around.
6: Was there anything that surprised you during the course of any of the interviews, the questions you were asked or the way it was presented to you, Mike?
7: Not really. I think, you know, as I said before, every team has their own criteria in terms of what they're looking for. You know, you may go to one team and they're looking for a strong head coach to take over the whole team. The owner wants nothing to do with it. You go through another process like the Dallas process, and Jerry Jones is very much involved in that organization. And you go to another organization, let's say, for instance, Atlanta, where the owner has a GM and allows him to have a lot of input. So each and every situation is just very different.
6: You know what's interesting about it, Mike, is that when you go into the interview process, either it be you or any coach that's trying to get a head coaching job, it's the due diligence that the team is doing on the coach. But what is it that you or anybody going in for an interview has to do due diligence-wise on the team that they're going in to interview with?
7: Well, I think for me, the first thing that I needed to do, and I recognized it on the off season, is to get an agent. I never had an agent. I didn't have one when I played. And when the off season came and I had a chance to go through those interviews, I remember talking to Coach Nolan after the whole thing had settled down. And he and I were talking, and he said, "Mike, you know what, I hate to give you this information, but the reason I hate to give it to you is because I hate to lose you. but I'm going to tell you, you should get an agent, because I had to get an agent. And I know what your thought process is. You don't want an agent. You don't want anybody talking for you." But he said, with the way things are, the only way that you can be prepared is to have someone that is working as hard as they are looking at you and to give you a fair picture of them.
6: What is it that an agent does for a coach that might be different than representing an athlete then, Mike?
7: I think when you're representing an athlete, you know all you have to do is put on the film. And you look at that athlete, you know what he brings to the table. You have a good idea of what you're dealing with, the X's and O's, his potential. You know, how good is he right now? How good can he be? So there's a lot of information that you can really see with your eyes. When you're a coach, it's a bit different, because from a coaching standpoint, it's difficult to look at a coach if you're from the outside looking in and say, this guy's a good coach, because situation could be maybe he has a great team, and he doesn't have to be a great coach for those guys to win. He has to manage it well. If a guy is surrounded by great coaches and maybe it's not him. So there are a lot of things that goes into it. Can he motivate this team? Can he lead this team? So there are a lot of intangibles that are involved in the whole process. And I think the biggest thing for me is to make sure that there is a fit, not just to go in and see if you can get a job, but make sure that you have a chance to win and be successful and there's a good match.
6: One of the things that I know, Mike, over the years in talking to people like Bill Walsh, and I was involved when Eddie DeBartolo hired him with the 49ers, and I remember Bill saying to me, I want to be able to make sure I can control my own destiny. And certainly Mike Holmgren, there's been others done. You know, Don Shula was the same way. How important is that to a coach, and what does it represent in today's National Football League, especially with the salary cap?
7: I think the biggest thing is to make sure that, first and foremost, it's an organization that is really committed to winning. I think that's first and foremost. I think second of all is that you have an owner and possibly a GM and a personnel development person that really is, that they really know what they're doing. And at the same time, everybody knows what their responsibilities are and what they have to bring to the table. And more importantly, the trust factor between them in terms of, this is what I'm going to do, and make sure that you're doing your job, and I think we'll end up where we need to go. But honesty and credibility and trust is huge between those four people.
6: Does that come out of the interview process, or does that come out of talking to people who have either been in the organization or somebody who knows somebody in the organization, talking to a lot of other people before you even get into the interview process then, Mike?
7: I think that's where an agent comes into play. Someone who's been around, someone who has some idea of what the organization is like, and that helps prepare you for when you walk in there. You're not walking in there cold turkey, because I think as a potential head coach, you go in and it's almost like buying a brand new car. You really don't know what's under that hood, and even when you look at it, you don't know what's there until you crank it up and drive it, and it's yours. You're in it. You really don't know what's there.
6: Yeah, one of the things I was going to ask you is about a coach's personal philosophy. Say your personal philosophy, yet you go and you interview on a ball club who may have players that don't fit that philosophy, which means then you got to retool the team to some degree. But we're talking about a National Football League today, Mike, that is what have you done for me lately. Is that one of the traps that, a coach might fall into while they want to get a head coaching job, maybe even their first? They got to be careful that it's the right one for success.
7: You're exactly right. And, you know, once again, that plays into having an agent that can really, you know, I look at it like this. And the thing that I've always talked to Coach Nolan about is he knows that if the head coaching opportunity comes, I'll prepare myself. I'll be ready for that. But as of right now, I am assistant head coach defense of the 49ers. And I'm going to be the best assistant head coach, defense coach that I can be going forward. And I'm not looking for anything else because I really believe that it's going to find me because I'm doing my job here. And so that's kind of how I look at it.
6: I think most people have heard, and I want to say it's a cliche, you know, commitment to winning. You were talking about it a little bit earlier about organizations, what you look for and a coach looks for. But how is that defined? I mean, every organization, I'm sure, wants to win because they know what the prize is. It's the Super Bowl championship. It's respect. It's money. It's a myriad of other things. But having said that, everybody would assume that everybody wants, you know, has that commitment of winning. What's the definition of that today, Mike?
7: I think looking at from the very top of the organization and owner, if he's not going to be involved, to know exactly what he's looking for in terms of is he looking for somebody to genuinely come in and lead this football team with the credibility, the kind of leadership that wins, and does he have a GM in place where they have a good rapport? And when you bring that head coach in, the thing that you're saying, the possibility, the thing that you're saying is, this is what I want, this is what your responsibilities are, this is what I am looking for. There are no hidden agendas. I have no egos about what it is that I want to achieve.

0: here it is right here. And state that up front. Everything is stated up front in terms of what it takes to win. That GM is looking at that head coach, and depending on what the GM head owner relationship is, allow that head coach to be in the loop and really communicate that thing through in terms of this is where we are and this is where we want to go. What do you need as you look at this team to take us where we want to go? And having a realistic view of what it is that you can really achieve. Then you have a personnel guy that's involved that is going to be responsible for bringing in the players, and hopefully there's communication between the head coach and that personnel guy. They're working together, looking at the system that he wants to implement, looking at everything that it's going to take, looking at the players that are there, the players that have to go, the players that need to come in, and how soon can we do that in order to achieve this goal over here. So I think there's a lot of communication, a lot of relationship building, all of those things, and a lot of walls that has to be torn down before you're talking about a winning organization.
1: Certainly one of the things that an organization is going to look at, Mike, is going to be the ability to coach. In other words, the X's and the O's and everything. But I really think that maybe hiring a coach has changed a great deal. It used to be a socialization aspect to it as well, meaning I had a friend of mine that owned a Major League Baseball team who said that when he hired Frank Robinson, he said, I had never interacted very much with black coaches or managers and everything. He said he was my third choice. He ultimately got the job. And I'm just wondering, with the success of Lovie Smith and Tony Dungy and others, whether that makes that interview process and the possibility of getting hired dynamically different than what it was 10, 15, 20 years ago.
0: Well, I certainly hope so. But at the same time, to me, as an optimist, as an idealist, I'm more thinking, no, that doesn't have a whole lot to do with it. I mean, hopefully they knew that an African-American could certainly take a team and create a great plan, create a great vision, assemble a great coaching staff, and take that team to the Super Bowl. Hopefully they knew that as the owners. But if not, well, then that should certainly help. But I look at the NFL as a great, great group of people that are really understanding of what it takes to win and what the NFL is all about.
1: One other thing before I kick you loose here, and that is I've heard from coaches that are in their first assignment that two things came to play once they got a head coaching opportunity, Mike, and I'm wondering how much thought you've given to this. One of just managing time. When you're an assistant coach, you're focused in on what that responsibility is, and it's not certainly something like being a head coach. And the other is just the communication with the media. And I know there have been coaches that have become head coaches that just really have not been comfortable. Coach Sherman was one of them that was not comfortable with interacting with the media. You've never had that problem. But have you given much thought to that when you become a head coach?
0: Well, you know, it's really interesting. I have really sat down and just began to look at the things that I really, really need to prepare myself for, and looking at the things that you have to have going forward. And I think one of the first things, when I look at what our PR guy does for Mike Nolan, Aaron, I'm very pleased to know that someone can be very good at their job and take care of the head coach and really give him a heads up on things that are coming and going. First of all, when you're talking about the media, I think you have to have an excellent PR guy that's very trustworthy, that can really, really make sure that the bombs out there will not explode in your face and take care of you that way. And I really think that's one of the keys to being a successful head coach and dealing with the media.
1: Yeah, I think you're absolutely right about that. They give you a heads up as to watch out for this, or this person may be asking you about this. It's a lot like probably the President of the United States getting briefed before they have a media get-together.
0: Exactly.
1: Are you excited about the possibility of becoming a head coach in the NFL, just from an emotional standpoint, Mike?
0: You know what, from the time right now, you know, every opportunity that I have to take a step back when we're not doing what we're doing, once the season starts, I'm done. And that's another reason I'm thankful I have an agent. But I am excited. I am excited about taking that next step. I am excited about what the possibilities are. I'm excited about taking a team from point A to point Z. So, yes, I'm very excited.

0: He also brings enthusiasm, and he also brings credibility to the players. They certainly connect with the things that he said, and you can understand why, because he played 12 seasons in the National Football League, all with the Chicago Bears, and played with such great passion. We continue with more of you and America's Sports Talk Show.
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0: A pair of Hall of Famers for you this hour on Sports Byline. Troy Aikman, who, by the way, still holds the Cowboys' all-time record for passing yards and was selected to 6 Pro Bowls. And also Mike Singletary, who played his entire 12-year career in the NFL with Chicago. 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

0: Thank you so much, and welcome back to the show. Rick Tittle with you, coast to coast. Josh Jacobs of the Packers has been charged with two misdemeanors after his arrest in May, and now he might be suspended. According to police, when he was arrested in jail, he had five charges: battery, criminal damage to property, disorderly conduct, domestic abuse, strangulation and suffocation, intimidation of a victim. Those all sound pretty bad, especially strangulation and suffocation are felonies, obviously, and then four misdemeanors. So he turned himself in, spent one night in jail. He denied everything. According to the report, Jacob's girlfriend was going through his phone, and she got pissed because she saw that he was talking to other girls. And then he threw the phone, and then she tried to get it. And then he grabbed her arm and apparently knocked her on the ground and she hit her head. And it's bad. But whatever happened, like I said, it's all bad. But this is a sad story because, not just because a guy beat up a girl, that's sad enough as it is. But the Josh Jacobs story, when the Raiders drafted him, his family was so poor. He and his mom and his siblings lived in a car, like a family lived in a regular size car at one point. Brutal. But he was able to get a scholarship to Alabama, be a pretty fantastic young player in Oakland when he came in until he got dealt. But, you know, it doesn't, just because he had a hard luck story doesn't mean that he's a great guy. He always seemed very chill and very quiet and very respectful, but like I say, you never know. But looks like he got off light too with just two misdemeanors, at least in the eyes of Johnny Law. We'll see what happens with the league, and we'll see what happens with the league with Jed York as well, if they're going to do anything. Remember Robert Kraft? Nothing happened to him. His wasn't as bad though, but it wasn't great. All right, let's talk comedy on the other side. Come on back.
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0: gets better. Rick Tittle is back. He's so great. I can't believe how awesome he is. More sports talk. Yes. Hour two of Titillating Sports.
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2: All right, thanks for that. Welcome back to the show. Rick Tittle with you coast to coast and around the world on the American Forces Radio Network. You know, I love the comedians, and we're very happy to, for the first time, have Derek Stroop with us. He is the headliner here at the Punchline. He had a show last night. He has two tonight, two tomorrow. Go to punchlinecomedy.com for your tickets. And Derek, welcome to the show. And you ever come out to the Salt and Pepper, Shoop, Shoop, Ba-Doop? You ever come out to that song?
3: No, I don't.
2: You're like, that ain't Kentucky.
3: No. I come out to Ted Nugent's Stranglehold just because it's kind of like the set that I'm about to do. You know, we're going to ride a little lightning. so that's what I walk out to. Thanks for having me, buddy.
2: Oh, thank you. I love that Stranglehold. And the guy who sang that was the guy from Bad Company, right? He was the lead singer on that song, I think.
3: Absolutely.
2: Yeah.
3: So that song is a Detached Garage rock and roll legend song right there, man.
2: See, in the 70s, I loved Nugent with Catch Scratch Fever, and then I didn't know what it meant, but I did sing Wang Dang Sweet Poontang.
3: I think we all did. I mean, that falls under, you know, Alan Jackson. I don't think when I was singing that, I knew that I was saying it was hotter than a hoochie's coochie. It was on the radio. I thought we were good.
2: But then when Merle Haggard sang, "I'm a white boy," we're like, okay, I know what that is.
3: Yeah, exactly.
2: So the thing I love about comedy, too, is that there's just, as Seinfeld said, there's no grad school for it. It doesn't matter your ethnicity, your color, your religion, your sexual orientation. If you're funny, we're going to find you. So how did you start off? Because I always say, like, when I was 14, me and my friends thought we were hilarious. But when did you know, hey, I can make a living at this?
3: I think it'd be when I moved to Denver. I lived in Denver for about a decade, and that's really where I got my start. And before that, I'm originally from Alabama, and I was doing comedy down there. I ran a bar for 5 or 6 years, and we had country music every night. And I remember thinking, if I hear Wagon Wheel one more time, I'm going to walk in front of a car. So then I got up on stage, and I just did it for myself and for a few of the regulars because I was always telling stories and running my mouth. And I did that for several years, and then I moved to Colorado and kind of immersed myself in the scene. And I realized pretty quick, that's where I kind of found out that maybe I was funnier than I knew, because I met people that were doing comedy every night, and I watched them on stage, and I was like, that's pretty good. I was doing comedy once every 3 months, and I remember thinking, if I did this every night, y'all would be in trouble. And that was kind of the beginning of it. You got to, you know, dive headfirst into it, and the rest is history. But yeah, you always know, you know, you kind of know when you get into this world. I've always been, you know, holding court and been a little wittier than I should. So you see the signs.
2: So if you go to hell, the first thing you hear is, "Hey, mama, rock me."
3: Yeah, I would say that would, if it was just, you know what, I would know it was hell if it was just karaoke, just in general. If I walked in and they, like, were pulling a name from a hat, I'd go, oh no, I'm in hell.
2: So were you in Denver? You were, like, start off upstairs at the Comedy Works? Like, how did you, what was your home club?
3: Yeah, Comedy Works was definitely my home club. That's where I found the funny and, you know, and that's a special place. It's a hot room, man. And it's like the Punchline around here, where there's a long line of very funny people that have come through there. I can't think of, you know, there's not many better clubs to come up to see how it's supposed to be done. The room's almost too hot. That room in Denver's almost, it'll make you, you can leave there, you know, sipping on a little bit of the delusional Kool-Aid sometimes. It's such a hot room, but that's how I came up, and it's great coming up in a place like Denver, Rick, because they're smart crowds. They're fast crowds. They don't let you punch down or, you know, at the end of every joke, they don't want you to have a victim. So you learn how to write smart and really tell jokes to people that appreciate comedy, and that resonates throughout the country.
2: Yeah, I've been interviewing comedians 20 years, and they always talk about what a kill box that place is, so for sure. Now, I want to ask you about the Cellar, because I love that place. I love all three of those there, Connected, VU, Fat Black. But to get passed by Esty and Liz, like, who wrecked you, and how did you get in there?
3: That's a great question that nobody asks, that I wish more people would ask, because it's pretty fun, buddy. I did my JFL set, and Esty passed me from the crowd.
2: Wow, up in Canada?
3: Up in Canada, yeah. Wow. Nobody knew who I was. Yeah, I went like third or fourth in the show. Nobody knew who I was, and it's hard. JFL is wonderful, but I'm going to tell you, when you sound like Foghorn Leghorn, you're not on their radar immediately, okay? So I had to earn my way in there, and Esty passed me from the crowd. I didn't even know it. I went to the Cellar later on, and they were like walking me around. I was doing three or four sets, and Liz... shout out Liz, love her too. She was showing me all the different rooms, and she was kind of introducing me to security and such. And so I was trying to put together, no, there was no handshake, like welcome to the Cellar. There was no formal audition, you know, it just kind of, it happened. So when I lived in Denver, I went to New York like three or four times, honestly, just to see if it was real. I would fly in, give them my avails. They kept giving me sets. And as soon as I found out that I was really passed, I moved there. And I lived there for 2 years in New York City. And I mean, I really did it. Nobody told me to go there. I just wanted to prove to everybody that I was funny to everybody. I'm not just funny in Alabama. I'm not just funny in these pockets. Like, I'm in the Cellar and the rooms from all over the world. And I mean, I've got them all in a headlock.
2: That's awesome. And so, like, for me as a comedy nerd, I like it on the Olive Tree, sitting somewhat close to that table in the back, using the same stairs you guys do to go to that little airline bathroom, walking through a live set while I'm going there. But when you hang out at that back table, because, you know, athletes always say when they retire, they don't really miss the games. They just miss the camaraderie and the locker rooms. What's that like sitting there with, like, you know, Norton and Quinn or whoever, Keith, giving you a lot of, you know, making fun of each other?
3: It's the best. I mean, I already got roasted a couple times. I sit down, Louis C.K. sitting beside me, Chris Rock's across from him. Louis goes, Chris, do you know Derek Stroop? And he goes, I've never seen him in my life. And he goes, I've had to follow him a couple times tonight. He goes, he's got a fast pace and kind of this southern stick accent. He's got a real good pace on stage. I go, thanks, Louis. He goes, I didn't say you were funny. And it just set me up. And, you know, in that moment, I kind of was like, you know, you feel like you're part of the club a little bit, you know, when you have all those moments, you know. I've been bumped by Dave Chappelle, you know. I was about to go on stage. He's like, who's up next? I go, I am. He goes, have a good night, big dog. I go, okay, man, I'll see you later. And those moments are just part of it, which is really great, man. That's the thing. That's what you want to be a part of. And I love those conversations. And it's cool, you know, to meet some of the people you looked up to and you've watched. It's also cool. Sometimes you get surprised. Somebody that, you know, is a peer of yours that you really like their comedy, I get surprised. They'll be like, hey, Stroop, I saw something you said on a podcast about joke writing, and I've tried to implement it. I thought it was a really smart approach, yada, yada. And I mean, you know, nothing in the world, no set feels as good as one of your homies, you know, telling you that they liked something that you said or, you know, appreciated some advice. So all of that is in that world, and it's the best.
2: Well, it's really cool that you've reached the top. And as I said, the punchline, two shows tonight, two tomorrow. See Derek Stroop, Stroup. Get your tickets at punchlinecomedy.com and check out Nostalgic, a very funny special he's got on Netflix right now. Derek, you're blowing up, man. Congrats, and let's catch up down the road.
3: We definitely will, man. Thanks for having me, buddy.
2: All right.
3: A good day.
2: All right, good stuff. I'm Rick Tittle. We'll take a quick break, and we have some open lines. Come on back.

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3: What would you say you do here?
4: 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I deal with the customers so the engineers don't have to. I have people skills. I am good at dealing with people. Can't you understand that? What the hell is wrong?

0: Rick Tittle will fight anyone listening to this.
1: All right, thank you for that, and welcome back to the show. Rick Tittle with you, Coast to Coast. Coming up next in the next segment, I guess that would be next, Dr. Larry Carr. That's right, he does all his surgeries in his van. 1-800-878-PLAY. My voice just got pretty FM right there. Let's go to Charlie in New York City. What's up, Charlie?
2: Hello, Rick. I don't know if you're one of those pathetic fans like me that watches.
1: Oh, I watched it. I watched it.
2: Okay, so we're in the same boat. My impressions were, listen, Mendoza struggled a little. I'm not worried at all. Mm-hmm. His offensive line gave him nothing. All the backups, he seemed to be under pressure a great deal. You know, the pick over the middle, he threw it in, I think it was like triple coverage, but, you know, maybe not the best, maybe should have thrown it into the flat, or, you know, get a look at his, I don't know what he did with his progressions on that play, but I'm not worried about him at all. You know, he's not, I don't think he's ready for prime time yet. You know, he's where he should be as the backup, even though I don't know why Kubiak won't name Kirk Cousins the starter. Kirk Cousins, you know, I liked what I saw in the first couple of drives. He seems to have a great grasp of Kubiak's offense. Mm-hmm. You know, and once Genty gets back, and even if he is out for a little while, Washington, I'm more and more impressed with this kid. He was fourth round pick out of Arkansas, if I'm not mistaken. What you follow college ball much more than I do. Was he a good college boy? Was he known in college as someone that was spoken of in college?
1: Absolutely, yeah. He was a fantastic player at Nebraska. He was basically
2: Nebraska.
1: Yeah.
2: Okay.
1: Yeah.
2: All right. Fair enough.
1: Yeah, he's a fantastic player, and he was a guy that you know, a lot of people thought maybe would even be an RB1. And when the Raiders, I mean, the way things are going with Junty right now, I mean, you probably think that he'd be ahead of them, but I don't want to, you know, talk out of school just yet.
2: No, I listen, if it becomes a run-heavy offense back to the days of Garner and Wheatley or Bush, it was Michael Bush and whomever, I forget that, I'm drawing a blank, but
1: Charlie
2: whatever.
1: Garner.
2: I mean, I don't think you can have too many quality running backs, and you don't want either of them wearing down, but I really like, I'm not taking anything.
1: By the way, I said Nebraska, I meant Arkansas, sorry.
2: Well, Arkansas, that's what I thought.
1: Yeah, my bad.
2: No, it's all good. The receivers, I'm not impressed with. Naylor, I'm not impressed with, you know, even though I'm rooting for Jack Beck. Best, I don't know if he's going to stick. The other kid, he's more of a running back, Lobby, Dylan Lobby.
1: He stinks.
2: Dante, yeah, he does.
1: I don't want him on the team. I don't even want to mention
2: Hunts.
1: Who,
2: Dylan Lobby? He's going to be a special team if he makes
1: it. It rhymes with lousy, Lobby.
2: Right, and Dante Thornton hasn't played. They were going to probably stick him on.
1: There was a nice catch by Naylor last night. Did you see that?
2: Yeah, yes. But, I mean, I don't get excited about him. I get excited about Bowers. I hope they do the, you know, both tight ends get out there and get a fair number of play. I assume it's going to be a run-heavy offense anyway. Their defense, who knows, a work in progress. You know, young, very young secondary, Stoops, I like. I'm very high on McCoy. I know he's hasn't played in over a year, and he had that, was it last week when he did the thumbs down and got hit with the taunting, which, you know, mm-hmm. I guess if you stand over the guy, they're going to throw that flag. But overall, you know, the line, they haven't played anyone. Max hasn't played. Who's a dean. These other guys they signed, I haven't seen any of them. So, they're a work in progress. I don't expect a lot. If they get 6-7 wins and they're heading in the right direction, I would be happy with that. But
1: I was on the Niners and Giants station yesterday for 4 hours after I did my show, and we because they were playing the Raiders, we actually interviewed this guy, Sam Gordon, who covers the Raiders in Vegas, and I had some questions for him. But the biggest question I had is when the Raiders drafted this guy, Trey Zun, we thought, okay, well, then he'll be the right tackle because Delmar Glaze, he was a swinging gate, and he was holding and gave up all these sacks.
2: Yes.
1: And yet Delmar Glaze, and I asked the guy, he goes, DJ Glaze has been right tackle number one the whole preseason. So I guess Zun hasn't been able to beat him out yet, which is kind of
2: weird. Yeah. Yeah. And it's the same as it seems to be up in the air between JPJ and Grant. I think it's Charles Grant.
1: Charles Grant, yeah. And he was a third round pick last year?
2: Yeah, I like JPJ. I hope he stays healthy. He seems to have a bit of that nastiness to him. And I know he fell in the doghouse with Carol and his son, who seemed like he never coached an offensive line in his entire life, which is probably very accurate. Well, when you hear midway through the season, the players get together and they're doing coaching sessions behind the coach's back, you know that's not a good sign when the players say, hey, we should get together and work on some stuff. Brandon Carroll, that was his name.
1: Yeah. Well, let me throw this at you and tell me what you think, because the kicker is Matt Gay, he's 32 years old, but that's a snoozer. I want the Japanese guy from Hawaii, the guy.
2: 1,000%.
1: Yeah, Kansei Matsuzawa, but it looks like he is going to get cut.
2: Yeah, that's what it seems to be like. I hope, it seems like that's a foregone conclusion. When Gay was lining up the kick, I was still wishing he'd miss. Because the game's meaningless anyway. I'm like, let's just shank it. But it was a cool story. Yeah, he had a great college career, didn't he? The Japanese kicker.
1: Mm-hmm. Yeah, and it's funny because I don't know if it was AI, but when the Raiders picked him up, this NFL Japan said, "Hey, he's on the Raiders," and it had him in a Raider uniform punting. Because I don't think they understood what a kicker does.
2: Right. Do I have time for a quick question?
1: Yes.
2: All right. The Oregon quarterback from last year who went back into the draft.
1: Dante Moore, yeah. Mm-hmm.
2: I read something online. Adam Schechter said that the Raiders, and this doesn't make sense to me, and I think he's just throwing stuff out there. He said that the Raiders are actually more like more than Fernando long term, but since Moore went back into the draft, they went with Fernando. Now, that doesn't make sense to me, because if you have the number one overall pick, wouldn't you as an organization go to Moore's people and say, we're going to draft your kid number one? Unless Moore just didn't want to go to the Raiders organization either. But does that make any sense? I can understand not wanting to go to the Jets.
1: I understand that there was probably a discussion, and some people in the room did. But from all I've seen, and when he said on camera, you know, right now we know that it's Tom Brady and his buddy Spytek, and they were in charge, and they had the worst team in the entire league. I like the moves they made in the offseason, but Brady was emphatic about how much he loved Fernando. So I'm sure there were people in the room saying, let's just wait a year or whatever. But,
2: right.
1: I mean, it's too late now. And so just...
2: No, of course.
1: Yeah, so it's just...
2: I hate hearing stories like that.
1: Yeah, but I'm sure there were a couple people in the room who were like, well, I don't really like Fernando. I like Moore better. And Moore went back and he got $5 million, so he's fine.
2: Right, and he didn't end up with the Jets. Listen, final point. I think Fernando... I don't think he's going to be the next great thing. He could be, but I like what I've seen from him. I like his personality, his goofy, Osh Chucks kind of personality. And I think he'll be a good quarterback. I don't know. Again, I think in a stable organization, which hopefully the Rays will become under Kubiak and this brain trust, I think he's going to have a good career. I think I'm not worried about him. I think you surround him with some weapons, which he has a few. You give him a number one receiver. I think he's going to have a good career with the Raiders. You know, maybe I'm wishfully thinking, but I followed once the Raiders had the number one pick. I watched all of the Indiana last towards the end of the playoffs and the bowl, and you know, I like what I see so far. I'm not concerned. I hope they take their time with him. Kirk Cousins is more than, you know, he's been around forever, and I think, I'm liking the direction they're going in. I've had my heart broken millions of times like you, but I'm sort of feeling, I don't dare I say, a little good about this team.
1: I'm saying 6-11.
2: 11? Yeah, that's what I said. Between 6 and 7 wins. If they can get to 7 wins, I would be impressed, but I think they're about a 6-win team, too. I agree.
1: Yeah,
2: with
1: but
2: that.
1: I think there's just too many holes on defense still. All right, hey,
2: absolutely.
1: Charlie.
2: All right, buddy, I'll talk to you soon. See you later.
1: Good stuff from Charlie in Manhattan. He called 1-800-878-PLAY. When we come back, we'll keep the football talk going with Dr. Larry Carr.

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3: Teams have four attempts to move the ball 10 yards. 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

0: must be crazy. You's a D-O-G. And if you was my man, I would have been kicked you out of my house by now. This is what had happened.
1: Thank you for that, and welcome back to the show. Rick Tittle with you coast to coast and around the world on the American Forces Radio Network. And especially if you're listening on our affiliate, SLC Sports Radio right now, because we have a former Cougar, the BYU legendary linebacker, Dr. Larry Carr, who is now a expert in the world of CTE research. Dr. Carr, thank you for being back on the show. And first of all, how about that stash you used to rock in college, huh?
2: Yeah. I went away for a while, but my wife made fun of me, so I grew it back.
1: All right. Now, we heard this week at BU that they had studied some NFL players that had passed away in a five-year window. I think it was like 2016 to 2021, and they found that around 25% had signs of CTE. What did you – I'm sure you looked at that study. What were your thoughts when you saw the results?
2: Well, my thoughts were it's too low, first of all. I mean, they didn't even look at another 640 brains that they had as part of this sample. So of the brains they studied, it was, 90% of them had CTE, something like that. And I'm sure, but the people that don't like that data are going to complain about selection bias. It didn't really solve anything other than that CTE is real. And even that is questionable by certain people. So, you know, what was nice about it is it brought up the discussion again. Because, I mean, what has it been, 10 years since the movie Concussion came out? There's really been nothing done to prevent it. They've tried some rule changes. They put some pads on the helmet, and they think that that's the answer. It's not.
1: I had Dr. Bennett Amalu on my show twice during that time, and you're right. I haven't really heard from him. I know that you are you're trying to help with something called photobiomodulation or light therapy. What is that, Dr. Carr?
2: It's just what it sounds like. It's a certain kind of intensity of light that's placed on your head. It's actually the true full name is ITPBM, which is intranasal transcranial photobiomodulation. You go on Amazon, there's hundreds and hundreds of red light therapies out there, but this is very specific. It's been around for a long time. It's been around for many, many years. The military has used it. But we've done it the last 7 years. We've really focused on a very specific kind of photobiomodulation, and we've published and presented to about 30 different publications over that five-year period. We've made a lot of progress. We've found no downside to it. I'm not going to get into the CTE controversy, but what I will say is that I struggled 10 years ago. I was in the middle of Kmart in tears, calling my wife, trying to figure out what bedding to buy. And now I'm in the middle of research, and I've never been my better self. So it's phenomenal.
1: What have you done to remedy or combat that? Because, you know, I played a little bit after you. I played in the 80s as a D2 safety. And, of course, back then we were taught to lead with the crown of our helmet and use the face mask as a weapon and all these things that they would never tell you to do now. In fact, in the NFL, it makes me sick. No one form tackles. They try to bump you down with their forearm now. No one wraps. Stuff that would have got us kicked off the team if we tried to tackle like that. But that's because people are aware of this now. So how did you go from having that episode in public to where you're feeling better now?
2: Well, it all came down to in 2016, I found myself in Boston. Called Ann McKee because we were fighting, we were bickering, my wife and I. It was really bad. And she referred me to the VA. They were doing research on PBM with vets. I became the first person to have potentially CTE to be treated with PBM, and the results were phenomenal. I improved on all my emotional, cognitive areas. My MRIs, functional connectivity, was more of a normal connectivity. They were excited about it. That research has been published, And I carried that on because back then, 2018, there were stories every day in the New York Times, Washington Post about how football was dead. And I knew that if this could help me in the way it did, and I've got a PhD in exercise physiology, been involved with conditioning and performance enhancements for 50 years. And so this thing, I noticed that it was improving my workouts. My mental clarity was coming back. The MRIs showed that I was healing. It's really an unknown commodity, but it is going to be known very well very shortly. I think this is the future of safety in football.
1: So those weird things that they wear, those sort of like, I don't know, down jackets over the helmets, what do they do? I mean, outside of just provide some more padding, are they really doing anything from keeping your brain from shifting from one side of the skull to the other on a huge hit?
2: You know, I've not done any research, but there has been research done on it, and they've proven to be ineffective. I mean, the brain is floating around in the skull. I don't care what you put on the helmet, it's still going to bump against the skull. Do you really think that a $50 pad on a $1,000 helmet is going to do anything, is going to solve the problem? The physics of the brain and the movement and the momentum, it started with concussions. It moved to multiple repetitive head impacts. And now we refer to it as multiple head acceleration events. You don't even have to hit the head in order to bounce that brain around. So, no, I mean, I don't blame the coaches because it appears to do something. But the medical staff, the training staff, you know, I can't say enough about the problems associated with that, leaning on that as a solution. It's not. In my mind, in my opinion, it's kind of like putting a filter on a cigarette and calling it safe.
1: So when you think about the neurocognitive changes, like they say you can't tell if you have CTE until you're dead. So that's why, and they examine the brain. So like when I take a shower and I start drying my hair and then I realized I never put shampoo in, I'm like, am I just senile or dumb or is that CTE? Like what were some of the signs for you that you were having, you know, outside of that thing in public? What are other things can people look for if symptomatic?
2: Oh, impatience, paranoia. I became jealous all of a sudden, kind of a really bad jealousy that just came out of nowhere. You know, just simple things. I don't know about that, but it's changes in personality. My wife claimed that I had changed, that she didn't know me anymore. And when I went back and when I started using this technology, eventually she said, I've got my husband back. So, you know, but you know, if you suspect it, if you've played a lot of football, chances are pretty high that you do. I mean, look at the opponents call it selection bias, but almost every single person that worried about CTE, that donated their brain to Boston or Malo, they ended up having CTE. I mean, they diagnosed CTE in high school players, in college players, anybody that commits a crime or does something tragic, commits suicide or kills somebody. They analyze their brain and they have CTE. Chris Henry had it at 26. Had one of the worst cases they ever saw.

0: I think it's a lot more prevalent than people say. I think individuals' resiliency and ability to control themselves is affected by it, but it's just different in everybody. It's just different in everybody. But I think the precursors and the disease itself is probably present in a lot more people than we think.
1: And I'll ask you this just from one former player to the other, and that is, like, even when I started playing in the 70s, I knew what I was doing was dangerous, right? I mean, you just saw all the horror stories and the punch-drunk players. But it's sort of like when people sue the tobacco company, like, I can't believe you gave me this disease. In one way, do we kind of sign off knowing that we're going to get this? Because I don't feel like the NFL is an evil, or college football is an evil entity, because I kind of feel like you got to be pretty naive to not know that we're getting into something that can be really bad here.
0: Well, you're right, but I didn't even consider the concussion, the head injury, the brain injury aspect of it at all. And I was knocked out several times. As a middle linebacker, I called signals for our defense, and there were multiple times during the middle of the game where I had to lean on other players to call the signals because I couldn't remember what they were. Or after the game, wandering around, or the next week watching game film and not remembering any part of the game. But I didn't think anything of it. I certainly didn't think long-term problems. I worried more about knee injuries or shoulder injuries or things that could be repaired. But no, I didn't think about that. And even if I had, I probably would have done it anyways. I love the game so much. It's such a great game. And that's why I'm so excited about the research we've been doing these last 7 years. I mean, it's been pretty consistent in terms of there's no downside to PBM. Our research has covered all age ranges and showed improvements in emotional, cognitive, physical performance with zero negative outcomes. In my mind, this is myself saying it, the debate's over. It almost makes CTE debate irrelevant in my mind.
1: Great stuff from Dr. Larry Carr. And is there a website we can point people to for more information about the photobiomodulation or anything?
0: Well, I point them to vielight.com, V-I-E-L-G-H-T. I'm not an owner of that company. I'm not employed by them. I'm not a salesman. I don't get a penny for the sales there, but they have by far done more research in this field than any other device. That is the manufacturer of the devices we've used at the University of Utah for the past 7 years. It's a really high-quality device.
1: Well, I think they should throw you a dime or two after this, right? All right. We've been speaking to the former BYU football player and leading researcher in this field of CTE, once again, Dr. Larry Carr. Dr. Carr, thanks for your time and your insights, man. It definitely helps.
0: Hey. Thank you so much. I appreciate your work.
1: All right. I'm Rick Tittle. We'll come on back on Byline.

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2: I gotta go to college. I gotta.
3: Danny, this isn't Russia. Is this Russia? This isn't Russia, is it?
2: Nah, I don't think so.

0: Tittle ain't the man, but Rick Tittle know who the man is, and he slapped his white fanny.
1: Right, thanks for that. You know, talking to Larry there, and of course he played about 10 years before me, and I was lucky in the way that right when I started playing, as we got into the 80s, 79, 80, was when the Rydell helmet came out with the pads in them. But I remember my first year in 1979, Jimmy Carter was president. Texas was the largest of our 48 states. The Kaiser was still running Germany. They gave me a helmet that had canvas straps in it and no ear pads. I go, what am I, George Blanda? So I showed my dad, and being that my dad was the best guy ever, we went to Marion Joe's, which was the only sporting goods stores. It was in Albany on San Pablo, bottom of Solano. Still there. And you could order a Rydell helmet, and it was $100. It was an NFL helmet. And $100 in 1979 was basically like $500. But he didn't want me to wear that thing. And we weren't rich. We were middle class. We didn't want for anything, but we didn't have anything extravagant. We didn't have fancy cars or clothes or anything. We'd have one pair of shoes for the whole year, Converse high tops. Now they call them Chucks, and only girls wear them. But anyway, he bought me that helmet, and I sometimes wonder, like, would my, I hope I don't have CTE, but would it be worse if he hadn't bought me that? Because everybody thought I was Mr. Fancy Pants on the team, especially in Richmond. Nobody had any cash. So I thank my dad for millions of things, but that one was probably pretty important because, man, I think about Larry. He's in the middle of, what do you say? He's in the middle of Walmart or Kmart crying his eyes out.

0: Thank you for that. 1-800-878-PLAY. 1-800-878-7529. You know, it's interesting what's going on with Christian Gonzalez right now. I mean, he was a huge talent transferring from school to school in college football ranks. And Robert Kraft said that the Patriots would make him the highest paid cornerback in NFL history. Well, right now, Devon Weatherspoon in England, it would be Devon. Devon Weatherspoon of the Seahawks, he reset the market when they gave him 4 years for $132 million. And apparently that bar is too high for the Pats. And Adam Schefter of ESPN said, I don't think that at any one point they have anything close to a deal. And Devon Weatherspoon and Christian Gonzalez have the same agent, so in a way he can kind of dictate how this is going to go. Weatherspoon was going to get done first, and it got done of an average of $33 million per year. And the Patriots have not been close to that. So, to be clear, there's no immediate deadline for this to get done. They did pick up his fifth-year option, and he has not threatened to hold out or sit in or anything like that. Mike Vrabel was asked about it. He probably was happy not to have a Rossini question. He said, quote, I have conversations with Christian, and I understand that this is probably something that's difficult. I've never been in that position to this extent. Try to treat it with class, but he and I communicate, and our players are always free to feel how they feel. I just have to stay patient and hope that we can work to get some kind of agreement. Now, the Pats could do what the Cowboys did last year and trade their big defensive asset. You might remember him. His name was Micah Parsons. I mean, I don't know. It could go down like that as well, but the season has not started yet. 1-800-878-PLAY. TuneIn app, iHeartRadio app, Stitcher app, Twitch.tv, YouTube, as I have a webcam pointed at my face wearing reading glasses, hot stuff, and around the world on AFN. I'm a FAN of the troops out there. And the Twitter is at Rick Tittle. Take a quick break. We got another hour. Carmine Marino standing by.
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1: All right, thank you for that, and welcome back to the show. Rick Tittle with you coast to coast, around the world on the American Forces Radio Network. And it is Friday at 11:12. We bring in our good friend from Pro Wagering. It is Carmine Marino, the man who knows the ponies. Carmine, let's start off, if we could, with the Travers Stakes. This will be up at Saratoga. And some interesting horses. Napoleon Solo, our friend, is back. The Puma. But I know all eyes are on the Pletcher horse, Renegade. Some people are looking at Sea Strike as well. Cherie DeVoe thinks, I mean, here's Golden Tempo once again. What are you looking at outside those three horses and maybe a couple others?
2: Well, this is going to be a great race. You have the sixth horse, which is O'Shelley, who may be the greatest, the richest winning horse that never won a race. $842,000 in the bank, $819,000 this year, and he won't win this race either. You got Napoleon Solo, who broke his maiden last year at Saratoga, and then came back to, and blasted away in the Champagne. Has had only a couple of starts. He's had four starts. Started out slow, then won the Preakness, but then got beat in a Haskell by a horse by the name Baby Vino, who's got a very good chance to surprise here. We just don't know how good this horse is. That's the eight horse. And Paco Lopez leaves Napoleon Solo for Baby Vino. The horse that scares me to death, and I'm going to probably be betting on, is the two horse at 12-1, and that's Leading Change. The trainer's Brad Cox, who's having an incredible meet at Saratoga this year. I think this is a great play. And I like the four, the Puma. I think the Puma is ready to be in the to roll, and I think Javier Castellano, who just won his 6,000th career race the other day, thank you very much, Adam. I had a sweat, though. I think those are the two interesting plays at 12-1 and 8-1. I think those are the real good plays. Renegade is not going to have Irad. It's going to have Tyler Gaplione, which is not a bad fit. And the now horse seems to be Sea Strike after his big victory in the Curlin Stakes. Back on August 2nd. Now, those are the three horses that are the now horses. Renegade, obviously, and Golden Tempo will take a lot of the action. I don't think Golden Tempo is the horse I would bet on.
1: You know, it's interesting. I think horses are smart enough to know, like just horseback riding, when they have a newbie or they have somebody who understands horses, they know when they have a rookie or a vet on them. So I wonder, you mentioned Leading Change. Two starts, two wins. And so here comes Manny Franco, who won the Travers 6 years ago. Red Hot Jockey. So a different jockey. What does that mean to the horse, do you think? I'm putting you inside an animal's brain now. But, I mean, like, do they think, oh, I got Manny Franco. This guy's one of the best.
2: Well, I don't think the horse is thinking that, but I'll tell you this. Brad Cox and Manny Franco seem to have a good marriage. They've won a race already again today. Manny Franco's having the meet of his life. He's the second leading jockey this meet at Saratoga behind Jose Ortiz, who's having a monster year. Believe it or not, Flavion's in third, which is hard to imagine due to injuries and suspensions. Or Irad is older, is not going to finish outside the top four. And right now he's going to be going to Kentucky Downs when he's better next week. But in this particular, you got Renegade, who's an Irad Ortiz horse. Leading Change, Irad Ortiz horse. Those are two common horses for the two with the same jockey. One Pletcher, one's Brad Cox. Gaffioni is a very, very good jockey. But Manny Franco's been on fire, and I think this is a great fit for Manny. And this may actually lead him to a Breeders' Cup horse later in the year. This may be Manny's horse. This is a horse that's coming into the race with very little experience, but has run tremendous. I had him in the Indiana Derby. If you remember, we gave that horse out on your show. At the time, he was like 5-6-1. He ended up going off 1-2, and he won the race coming off the pace by a neck. I think this is a great spot for this horse. I think the question is, will he handle the mile and a quarter? That's the only question. The other horse is the Puma. I think the Puma is really a very nice animal who's had some bad luck. Missed the Derby due to an injury, didn't run in the Belmont or the Preakness. Came back in the Haskell after being off, 4 months, and ran a decent fourth after bobbling, but it was also a sloppy track. So not bad, and goes back to his original, the jockey's really comfortable with, and Javier Castellano. And I think Javier fits this horse really well. He's going to have tactical speed, run around, lay fourth or fifth. And when they turn around, have a legitimate chance to make a bold move to the win. And I think this horse is really an underrated animal. I think this is a very good horse. I think Renegade and Golden Temple are going to be coming from the stars. The question is, who's going to be better? Now, Golden Temple's beaten Renegade the last two times they raced. You can flip a coin there. And then you got Sea Strike. Sea Strike is definitely has tactical speed to be near the front, second, third, and very, very dangerous. So this is going to be a race of it. I think the Travers is going to represent somebody new in the winner's circle.
1: You mentioned Gaglione. He was on Ocelli last four times. He's ditched. He's now, I guess he told Beckman, I'm going to Renegade, as you mentioned. He'll be on him. So Edgard Zayas is on Ocelli. That's a downgrade in your mind?
2: Well, Edgard Zayas is a very good jockey from Gulfstream that came north. He obviously is a decent jockey. The problem for Edgar is he's not getting the same horses that a Pratt or an Ortiz or a Saez or a Gaglione get. Okay, he's not in the top eight jockeys at the track. When he picks up a horse, he does his best he can to try to establish himself. In this particular race, it's unfortunate because he may pick up a piece of the track, like running fifth or fourth, but this horse doesn't have a shot to win this race. He doesn't have the numbers to support it. In the Haskell, although it was an off track, he got blown to bits with Gaglione. And I don't think it was Gaglione's fault, but I think Gaglione getting a chance to ride a Renegade, a Todd Pletcher horse, a horse that's earned over $2.5 million, who's considered one of the best of the generation of three-year-olds, why would he stay with a horse that's never won a race when he can go on a horse that more than likely will be the first or second choice in this race?
1: All right, real quick, I want to get this in. The ninth race, a little bit later at Saratoga tomorrow, we're going to be having the personal Ensign Stakes. And this right now is only six horses. And so fully subscribed, that's Brown and Pratt. You got Scottish Lassie, that's Abreu and Ortiz. And then I guess Scottish Lassie. Well, I just mentioned Scottish Lassie and Obertis. And then, I don't know, Naratsuri. Who do you like between fully subscribed and Scottish Lassie in this one?
2: You know, I really wanted to go with Scottish Lassie. I'm a Jorge Abreu. I like him as a trainer. The last time he ran, he had the best shot to win. Opened up by three, and it looked like fully subscribed had literally no shot to win the race. And what does he do? He sweeps the field and beats this horse easily by half a length. I think fully subscribed is definitely the better of the fillies in this race. I'm looking at this being a 2-4 exact, a dead cold. I don't think either. There's not a horse in this race that can run with either the two or the four.
1: And then finally, I like number three, Naratsuri, of course, Italian for black and blue. Saya, some people think that she's in with a shot here.
2: She might have a shot, but I don't think, I mean, maybe for third.
1: Yeah.
2: I mean, I honestly don't see this horse pulling this off. I mean, it would be, without question, a major upset. It would be, to me, that would be a major, major, major upset. And that would be the surprise of the day.
1: All right, there you go. Carmine Marino, pro wagering. He knows the ponies. Carmine, always appreciate your insights. Have a great weekend, buddy.
2: I'm looking forward to it. You too.
1: All right, good stuff. And we have open lines the rest of the way, so don't be shy. 1-800-878-7529. I'm Rick Tittle. Get on back.

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4: And by the way, can I just say, Rick, that Rick Tittle is one of the great names of all time.

0: getting your granny panties all in a bunch. We got Rick Tittle up in here.
1: All right. Thank you for that. And welcome back to the show. We have open lines the rest of the way, so don't be shy at 1-800-878-PLAY. If you've listened to me long enough, you know I don't bet on sports. I think going to the track is fun. If I'm in a casino, I might play a little roulette or that craps game where you punch the thing and the big dice go jumpy, jumpy, jumpy. I'll try to use layman terms next time. So that's fun. I also think, as a guy especially who all through the 90s worked in a TV mash control, that if the Bruins are playing the Habs, and I don't care either way, I'll put $5 on Montreal, and then my buddy would put $5 on Boston, and now we're talking. Now I have a rooting interest, right? So it's not like I'm teetotal on it. But on the other hand, I do think it's ridiculous now how we went from Willie Mays and Paul Horning and Mickey Mantle standing in front of casinos as greeters and getting quote-unquote lifetime bans. And, you know, now we have pro teams that are in Vegas. And then don't do illegal gambling, and now every league is in on the gambling because they get a cut, and they realize, why are we letting all this money go when we could get part of it? And so whether it's FanDuel or DraftKings or BetMGM, whatever it is, you know, overseas I saw this for years and years, just some ridiculously weird SBOBet.com, Hollywood Bets, William Hill, Ladbrokes, it goes on and on. If have a... A punter would have a flutter. Here we would say a gambler would have a bet. And a punter having a flutter. Remember, I asked a guy one time, we say Main Street here in England, they say the high road. I go, why is there a Ladbrokes on this side of the high road and another one on the other side? He goes, that's because if you're drunk, you won't get hit by a car trying to make a bet. I was like, ah, you can stay on your side. Good. All right. But now everybody's in bed with these gambling things, and so the FanDuel's halftime show are, you know, Prize Picks are the one I really hate. Kalshi, Trade News. What? Trade News. What do you mean Trade News? Well, you're not actually gambling. You're going up against other people, and it's like, just shut up. All you have to do, if you want to bet $100 on sports, just rip up a $100 bill and sit down and don't watch the game with anxiety. That's what I'm saying. Now, the reason I bring this all up is because ESPN.com did an article today about how gambling addiction is destroying college students. And they had a case of an honors student who went to the University of Cincinnati 2 years ago, and he called his mom to pick him up, and he was 20 pounds skinnier, and he was gaunt, and he was dropping out of college, and he didn't know what to do because he was addicted to gambling. Now, that can happen at any point. I mean, we didn't need apps for Arch Schleicher to be a gambling addict, but it's just so much more easier. It's so mainstream now. That it's almost like, why aren't you doing it? What's wrong with you? You know, what are you doing with your betting? I mean, Texas Tech quarterback Brendan Sorsby was one of the biggest stories in the spring when he admitted that he had bet in high school and college, and he did have a gambling addiction, and he did go to gambling rehab. And, you know, I'm not someone who says, oh, don't, you know, play cards when you're 10 years old. It's a gateway. I'm not, but there was a survey done, this is according to the ESPN article, by something called Common Sense Media, that said one-third of 11 to 17-year-olds bet on sports. Now, that's probably, you know, I don't think they're getting a burner phone and a false ID and mom and dad's credit card. I'm sure many are. But that's just, to me, I mean, we all did that. That was harmless. Oh, you think blah, blah is going to win the Super Bowl? I bet you $10. And you're like, all right. You know, I don't think there's anything wrong with that. But ESPN is saying that they talk to college students and they say they just accept that gambling and betting is a part of day-to-day life when they get on campus. And the NCAA was concerned, and they did a study of 18 to 22-year-olds. In other words, college students. and they said 51% of women were gambling on sports, and that 2/3 of men were gambling on sports. So they went to a frat house at SMU, and it was 95% bet on sports. And it's not anything bad. If you do anything in moderation, a donut isn't bad in moderation. A beer isn't bad in moderation. I would even go so far to say a cigar is not bad in moderation. You just don't want to abuse that stuff. And by the way, I don't smoke cigars. I don't smoke anything. But students have found different ways to gamble despite age limits in a lot of states with these sportsbook apps and daily fantasy sites, casinos, racetracks, offshore sportsbooks, bookies. If anything, it's a lot safer now. No one is going to break your kneecaps, right? But I just think about how easy it is to pay for stuff. We pay for stuff out of the clear blue sky. We'll hold a card. We don't even need that. We can hold our phone over something. Boop. And then it's gone. Egon. And so the chief medical officer for the Big Ten, yes, they have one, Dr. James Borchers, he told ESPN, let's not pretend like this is some kind of fringe activity. This is something that is happening with regularity amongst peers, amongst lots of people. And I think that's what concerns me. Are the behaviors just going to get worse? Because this just continues to seem to spiral out of control. And I think it is different now. It's definitely different where every teenager has their own broadcasting head end. They all have social media. And a lot of these teenagers, they put themselves in these apps where they know the other one's whereabouts at all times. Now, that's cool if you're with sorority sisters and you want to make sure they're all right. But I mean like 24/7, which I don't think they understand what privacy is. And I just think about when I was growing up, this whole, you know, we went through as a kid, there was civil rights when I was a little kid. And then when I was in grammar school, there was women's lib and, you know, women get better grades and they should be respected. And you don't look at them as a sex object. And we're like, yes, yes, we know. And now every teenage girl just wants to show their hoots. You know, look at my outfit with my not just my ass, but my fat ass hanging out of this outfit. So they're objectifying themselves. I know I'm an old man yelling at clouds. Right? But it's sad to see. I think the key word there is peers. Like, you think of that frat house, 95%? 95%? Of course you are. Dude. I got the Ravens defense going tonight, and I totally got Josh Allen in the draft. If you have fun with it, then I think it is fun, and there's nothing wrong with it. It's just that when you keep pouring money into it, and I mean real money, and I'm not talking $50. I'm talking $500 and then $5,000, and then what? What about after that? It's just that we make it, I don't know, I thought it was better when it had a little bit of stank on it. Gambling used to stink. It had some stank on it. You know, it was seen as the underworld, crime bosses. And you could dabble in it, but you had to get out real quick. Don't live down there. It's like going to a dive bar. Have fun for a night, but don't go to the dive bar every night. Don't do that. Well, now you turn on your phone. Hey, everybody, DraftKings has a new offer. What's your kickoff? Blah, blah, blah. I've never got into fantasy sports, not because I don't like gambling. It's just because I don't like what other teams do, and I don't want to know about their personnel. I can see the fun in it. I can see I love competing. I would love to compete against somebody. Oh, I can make better drafts and roster moves than you. I can sit this guy. I can do that. But like, I just listened to the rest of this football podcast, Micah Richards, Gary Lineker, Alan Shearer, they got in bed with some site. And so now all they do, I don't even really listen anymore. All they do for the first 5 minutes was, oh, I had Salah and I dropped him. And then Ollie Watkins got a hat trick. Why didn't I start him? And I'm like, that's not a conversation for a pod. And like, well, yes, it is. If that's who's sponsoring you, that's all. So, you know, I'm not saying that gambling is as bad as getting into abusing alcohol or drugs or, you know, what any other type of vice you can get into, you know, but I'm not here to say don't vape. I'm not here to say any of that stuff. I just hate the way that it's so, you know, inert and docile, and it just seems like something, you know, benign. It's just a regular thing. Oh, what time is your psych class? Oh, what time is the bonfire? Oh, what time is dinner? Oh, what time are you getting your bets in to FanDuel? What? So anyway, it was an interesting article on ESPN and cautionary tale as well. All right, I'm Rick Tittle. We got open lines. Come on in and talk sports at 1-800-878-PLAY.

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1: All right, thank you. And why do I keep... I wrote those things in 2001. And talk about getting my our money's worth. The great Joni Carroll, a voiceover talent in Los Angeles, did those for us. I wrote all of them, and I only use them every day. Too bad she didn't get a little... she can get a little royalty every time we have it. All right. So as I was mentioning earlier in the show, the ACC is now in with the other Power Four. Feels weird to say Power Four, but when you think about these conferences having 18 teams now. And by the way, just for fun, I want to talk about how the Pac-12 is reborn. And it will be called the Pac-12, but it will be 8 football teams. Now, Gonzaga is going into, they're leaving the West Coast Conference. They're leaving Santa Clara and St. Mary's and USF and Pepperdine. They're now going to the Pac-12, which is weird when you think about who courted Gonzaga, but that's huge for the Pac-12. But Pac-12 football, it's the old Pac-8, or in the old days, as we used to call it, the six-pack. That's with baseball. Baseball, they had 12 teams, but they would play in two conferences, and they just called it the six-pack. But it will, of course, Oregon State and Washington State were left at the altar when everybody else got out of Dodge and went to the ACC, the Big 12, or the Big 10. The LA schools, the Arizona schools, the Bay Area schools, they bounced. So who have they added? Well, they have added 5 teams from the Mountain West. They went in and just robbed them blind. Cash, smash, and grab. Boise State, Colorado State, Fresno State, San Diego State, and Utah State. And they've added Texas State in San Marcos, Texas, spelled San Marcos, former Southwest Texas State. Texas State, which they got from the Sun Belt. So Boise State, that is a big get. They're a team that's been in BCS Bowls, and they have the Smurf Turf there at Albertson Stadium. Not a bad get. Not a blockbuster, but respectable. Colorado State in Fort Collins, the Rams. Don't tell Clint Kubiak. Fresno State, if you think about all the quarterbacks they had, the Carr brothers, Sweeney, you've got a Super Bowl winner in, I can't remember his name, with the Ravens. You've got a CTE setting in again. Number one overall pick. Some fantastic players through the years. Fresno State, not a huge, they're a sleeping giant. San Diego State, school of Marshall Faulk and Brian Sipe, and the school of Kawhi Leonard. I know that's basketball. And then Utah State, Jordan Love and crickets. So that's a little bit weird. Now, the other thing to keep in mind is the weirdest thing of all. Now, this is huge for this school, and that is Sacramento State. Sacramento State, I mean, who played there before he transferred? Well, Cam Scataboo. Name a good baseball player from there. How about Rhys Hopkins? He was pretty good. Not a lot of huge stars coming out of Sac State these days. They are now in the MAC. Return of the MAC. Return. That's right, the Mid-American Conference. They're going to be playing the Chippewas and the Zips and the Red Hawks. What is going on? They are going to be playing all those schools in the Great Lakes area, in Toledo, and in Michigan, the state of Toledo, and Michigan. Remember the War of Toledo? That's how Michigan got the Upper Peninsula. So, I mean, that's great for Sac State, but it's also absolutely ridiculous. What you fellas did in there was ridiculous. Completely ridiculous. That is really, really weird. But that's good for Sac State. because the MAC, what is that, that Tuesday, Wednesday national TV contract, you think about all the great players that went played in the MAC, from Ben Roethlisberger to Tony Romo, and the list goes on and on. There's some Antonio Brown. It's weird. Now, the other thing to remember is that the CFP is different yet again. This is the third year of the college football playoffs, but now with 12 teams. But there are two key changes. Number one, all four of the power conferences, if you win, you're automatically in. That would have helped Duke last year. Remember what Cal did on that last day. They put Duke as champs. Duke, who's, of course, quarterback, who came from Tulane, and then went to Duke, Mensa, now he's down in Miami for upwards of $10 million NIL. You win your conference, you are a playoff team, like the pros. But what about Notre Dame? We're an independent. Notre Dame is, this makes me sick. And you got to remember, before I tell you what makes me sick, I don't like Notre Dame. When I was a kid, my dad would say, oh, Notre Dame. He kind of liked them because when he grew up, they were big. But then Nuke Rockne wouldn't play Santa Clara or St. Mary's, who were also national powers. And my dad was in high school. St. Mary's won the Sugar Bowl and Santa Clara won the Orange Bowl. He didn't want to lose to another Catholic school. And so my dad lost respect. But the thing is, it wasn't until I started working in television in the 90s that I realized, oh, Notre Dame alums are a-holes, outside of my friend Jerry, and they think they're better than everyone else. And then they did their own contract with NBC, and then they got Dick Emberg. And when I was working for Sports Channel before it turned to Prime, to Fox, to NBC, from Comcast to NBC, went through many iterations, but at one point there, we were a part of the NBC setup. And so we showed every Notre Dame game. This is the Lou Holtz era, Rajib Ismail, Tony Rice, guys like that. And they had the promo, a Notre Dame insider is someone who watches the Lou Holtz show. That's what he said every single break. We had that promo, and that was hosted by Ted Robinson. And Ted Robinson earlier had worked with Bill King at the A's, and they fired him, and he went there, and then he ended up coming back to the Giants. And I got to know Ted later, and Ted is a really good guy. I like Ted a lot, but at the time I thought, oh, that was that guy with the A's. He sucked. But I would ask him about that show. That was big business. So in other words, Notre Dame, they'll always be independent, even though all their other schools all their other sports play in the Big Ten. I remember that whole thing last year with their athletic director, former shoe executive, maybe we'll just have to pull everybody out of the Ten then. Or the Big Ten was like, you can do whatever you want. We're going to be just fine without you guys. We'll be just fine. You know, that would be like someone listening going, well, maybe I won't go to the prom with Cindy Sweeney then. She'll be okay. She'll be just fine. So Notre Dame, this is what makes me sick. They are automatically a playoff team if they're in the top 12. 12 when it's time to change. 12. I sound like Seinfeld, the top 12. Top 12. So this whole thing is, we don't need votes anymore. Do you remember BCS, the computers, the Kali Matrix computer? There was one called Peter Wolf. That was the name of the computer. What are you doing, Joshua? It was Peter Wolf. That was the computer. And I did a bit back in the early days of Tittles, like 2003, where I pretended to be the computers. It's high comedy. It's highbrow stuff. And this is why, when I was told that Byline shows are in the Library of Congress, I wonder if someday somebody will go in the Library of Congress and turn on my show where I'm pretending to be the Kali Matrix computer selecting football teams. I don't know. That's a topic for another day. But, as I was mentioning, the Big Ten has passed a rule that forbids players to returning to the any program now that everyone's in. The ACC made their announcement last night, and then two different judges have said, yes, you can. And I always just assume, I probably should have earlier in the show asked the comedian, Mr. Stroop from Alabama about it, but it's just a judge has got to be a good old boy. Let's get this bad boy done, Maynard. You got it, CA. Well, I mean, that doesn't apply to us. I'll tell you that right now. I'll tell you that. I don't come from an area of the country where college sports is that important. Like, I could never imagine liking my alma mater so much that even if I was a billionaire, giving my school one penny, if I was going to give any money to a school, it would be my high school, which is in a, let's just say, an urban area of Richmond, California. All the tuition I gave St. Mary's College, they got an anonymous $9 million donation. Anonymous. Nobody even wanted credit, put my name on it, to build a science school, because they were always liberal arts, letters and science. Now they got that, and then they built an Olympic pool. They built a new baseball stadium. They built this amazing gym for the students with a rock climbing wall. And every year they're like, hey, will you give? Will you give? I forgot what comedian I was talking about. He's like, I gave all the money when I was there. So you mentioned these boosters. Hey, Rhett Bomer, you want to be a quarterback at Oklahoma? You can work at my car dealership. Wink, wink, wink, wink. What do I have to do? You're, quote unquote, working there. I'll send you a check. And then he gets busted, and they go, oh, now we got to play Sam Bradford. And then Sam Bradford throws 55 touchdown passes. Red who? How about that A&M dude? We will go to the ACC. We won't take any money. A week later, he handed them $100 million. Almost all of it his. It's a former basketball player there. And I admire someone loves their school that much. I admire it. And believe me, I love my alma mater. I always say they let me graduate. I played two sports for them. They're a dinky school, but they do have some national notoriety. They're not a complete nobody, but they're D2. They're D1 in hoop. They go to March Madness. They've got some NBA champions and they have two players in the NFL Hall, the Professional Football Hall of Fame. I can't give them no money. Me not give no money no more. But Notre Dame, all you got to do is get in the top 12. And just think, if they finish 13th, there'll be another riot. Because remember, you picked Miami instead of us? We don't want to be in the Big Ten anymore for our swimming program. Come on back.

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1: 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I'm a man! I'm 40!

0: don't ask Rick Tittle to bring it, because it already done got brought.
1: Ah, we got college football, and you can't say it without saying the Southern accent. It was pretty, oh my gosh, I don't even use Siri. I didn't get that. Can you try again? I have a friend who always calls Siri Suri. Hey, Suri. I'm like, that's not how you pronounce it. We're going to get things started tomorrow. I'm once again at Aviva Stadium in Dublin, Ireland. North Carolina versus Texas Christian. Oh, the Horned Frogs are making their way to the Emerald Isle. How many people will tease Belichick? It was interesting watching a Premier League game, seeing a San Jose State logo. Make sure to see them as they play at the Coliseum against USC. Poor Spartans. And as I mentioned, Sacramento State will be on ESPN Plus playing Eastern Michigan. That's where Max Crosby went. In Ypsilanti. That's right. They used to go down to Fresno to play a football game. Now they have to go to Ypsilanti. But cha-ching. And maybe if you get a guy like Scataboo, maybe he stays. All right. Have a great weekend. We will come on back Monday at

0: particularly those involved in oil exports and activities connected to the Iranian Revolutionary Guard. Authorities in Nepal are warning of possible fresh flooding and urged residents in flood-affected districts to remain on high alert after water levels rose in the Barateshki River. Nepali officials said Sunday's warnings come after Chinese authorities informed them of increased water flow upstream. But residents of the flood-hit areas said they were struggling to respond to alarms that have come almost nonstop since Wednesday's catastrophic floods. The combined toll in Nepal and Tibet rose to 750 dead and over 3,000 still missing. President Trump put a familiar American priority on the map, literally, by calling Lake Ontario Lake America.
1: 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It doesn't replace your dog food. It makes it better.
0: Some Democratic candidates in Iowa say they don't want Kamala Harris campaigning on their behalf. Correspondent Laura Winters explains.
2: Iowa Senate candidate Democrat Josh Turek shooting down the idea of former Vice President Kamala Harris campaigning for him. A reporter asking him about potentially working with Harris, to which he responds, no. His fellow Iowa gubernatorial candidate, Democrat Rob Sand, also pushing back against the idea of the former Vice President campaigning for him, saying that he believes she shouldn't pursue a presidential run in 2028. Let's move on, Sand says. We need some new leadership.
0: President Trump says he will attend the President's Cup matches next month near Chicago as the honorary chairman. This marks the second year in a row that he'll be at the premier golf tournament. He was at the Ryder Cup on Long Island last year, also dropped in on the President's Cup during his first term in office in 2017. More news at townhall.com. There is an ongoing war of words over President Trump's renaming of Lake Ontario.
3: Ontario Premier Doug Ford unveiling a giant billboard on the Canadian shoreline, Lake Ontario, now and always, and taking to his social media and to the press to promote it.
4: But just in case President Trump or anyone else forgets, we've set up the sign to remind them it's Lake Ontario now and forever.
3: After months of tariffs, 51st state threats, and personal attacks on Canadian leaders, the move has been met in Canada largely with ridicule.
4: Long after President Trump is gone, it will still be called Lake Ontario.
3: I'm Julie Walker.
0: Federal Reserve Chair Kevin Warsh provided his most detailed insights yet on how he views the central bank's fight against inflation in a high-profile speech at an annual economic conference in Jackson Hole on Friday. We'll have more on these stories at townhall.com.
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9: Hey, it's that time again, folks. Sports Overnight America, a different kind of show. We are heard everywhere. 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I love TuneIn Sports, Byline Sports, MAP, American Forces, radio station, including KSHP 1400 in Las Vegas, Nevada. Art Source at 128, almost 129 years of age with us. Laura Snoke wanting to play basketball, trying to get eligibility once again. And Mark Mancini, the PR director for Paul Skeens, all with us. Our guest, Jeff Owens, the editor of Sports Collectors Digest. My happiest every 2 weeks is when that comes in the mail. I look at things that I used to have and don't have and want to cry, but it's a fantastic magazine, Sports Collectors Digest. What's happening in the wonderful and wacky world? Oh, play Baron Sports Trivia, of course. All right, what's happening in the wonderful and wacky world of sports on Friday morning in USA Today, and not the sports section, in the big section, 25 most important people as far as NCAA football is concerned. Number 25, Pat McAfee. I'm not going to give you all of them, but the point is, let's see, Kirby Smart at number 20. Coach, of course, at Georgia. They haven't won in a few years. The coach that won last year, Kirk Cignotti at Indiana. He's at number 18. Where else can we go? Let's take a look here. So much to talk about as far as that is concerned. Brian Smiley, CEO of College Sports Commission. He's about at 15. Let's see. Bone Spurs is at 10. Let's keep going. Let's see. Greg Sarkey, SEC Commissioner, is 3. Burke Magnus, ESPN President of Content, is 2. And number 1, Tony Petitti, Big Ten Commissioner. He's the number 1 most important person in NCAA football. Week 0 starting this week right now on Sports Overnight America. Hey, I got to tell you this story, folks. You might not believe it, but it's a true story. Thursday afternoon, 5 o'clock, I'm looking forward to watching the 49ers against the Raiders. Okay, and I live in Los Angeles, so I turn to Channel 2, Channel 4, Channel 5, all the channels. Not there. Okay, it's no big deal. I turn to the NFL Network. It's not there. I go to Prime. It's not there. I go to ESPN. It's not there. I go to ESPN Unlimited. It's there. I go there, and it's blacked out. Bottom line, the Raiders against the 49ers. Blacked out in Southern California. Right. 2 hours later, however, locally, on the two CBS affiliates, the Rams were on one and the Chargers were on the other, and they were playing one another. Oh, great. All straight away on Sports Overnight America.
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9: 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Later, Jeff Owens, the editor of Sports Collector Digest, will join us. We'll talk about cards, and more cards and other things also, of course, too. Art's with us, Laura's with us, and Mark's with us. But I opened the show talking about sports fans have no shot. I indicated what happened on Thursday afternoon here in Southern California. Laura's also a Raiders fan. Well, I'm not a Raiders fan, but I want to watch the 49er game. Laura is a Raiders fan. I think she was in the same circumstance I was. She was blacked out. Any comments, Laura Snoke?
13: Well, I was surprised more than anything, because normally the Raiders preseason games are on Channel 5,
9: yes.
13: Our local Channel 5, local affiliate, local station. So I checked Channel 5. It wasn't there. And then I thought, and then I went back to the NFL Network feed where it said, right, they had the split screen, which is really awful, I think. And they had the Raider game, and then they had the Bills game, which is my second favorite team. So I wasn't too upset. But then it said that the Raider game was supposed to be on the ESPN app. And it said it right on the screen. So I went, I said, oh, I have this app. So I went to ESPN on the internet, and it was blacked out. And I don't, I think it must have been some sort of mistake. I mean, I don't understand it. I was a bit frustrated because after the
14: Hey, Laura, can I tell you what the mistake is?
13: Well, I don't know, but after the Bills game was over, they just started talking. I thought, well, why don't you just play the Raider game? We don't want to hear you talk. We just want to watch the game. So, yeah, it was very frustrating.
9: Art, what were you going to say?
14: This whole ESPN relationship with the NFL, kind of they're commingling a little bit. I think one owns the other. I don't like it, you guys. I really don't, because if you have the ESPN app or you subscribe to ESPN, you should get basically all the ESPN products, in my opinion. So now they come with ESPN Unlimited. And how stupid is it to have two different, the Charger telecast and the Ram telecast in L.A., while we all know the 49ers and the Raiders have are a great draw in Southern California. I mean, it, to me, it makes no sense at all. So I question whether they did this on purpose. Do you tell me what you think, Fred?
9: I went to Google, and I asked the question to Google, okay? AI, whatever it is. Pretty sharp. What it said was, locally, the other teams in the area can black out any team that's outside the area. So the Rams or the Chargers, apparently, were the problem here. One of them said, we don't want the game televised in Los Angeles. Laura, that's why it wasn't on ESPN Unlimited or Channel 5 here locally, according to Google. I mean,
13: but they weren't on at the same time.
9: I know. Well, one was 5 and one was 7.
13: So why would the Rams want to black it out if it's not on at the same time?
9: Art, why would they want to black it out? You're a Ram kicker. Tell us.
14: Let's see. It starts with a G and ends with a D. they wanted their sponsors to get, you know, premium time. Everything that comes down to, you guys, it comes down to money. And the problem I really see is when you get these gambling companies And, you know, the NFL and ESPN being part of each other, and now you've got McAfee making calls to get rid of producers because he doesn't like the producer. I mean,
15: wow.
14: How powerful are these small voices that I consider to be, you know, awesome? But, I mean, it's ridiculous at a certain point in time. The fans want to see games. Now, it should be a choice. I mean, like tonight, there's going to be, or this weekend, I believe there's 7 games on Saturday, and I think 5 games tonight or Saturday night. It doesn't matter. But the point is, they want to tell you what to watch. And I think the great thing about the ticket would be if they could go, you know, like I say, pick your team. If you're a Pittsburgh Steelers fan living in North Carolina, you should be able to get the Pittsburgh Steelers games every week in your house. That's my call.
9: Mark Mancini, what do you think? You know, I know you're not a Raiders fan or a 49er fan, but you'd be upset if you were blacked out, would you not be?
15: Well, I would be, but then I looked at the average ticket price of the Buffalo Bills, $600-something, the cheapest ticket you can get into a stadium. I think it was the Arizona Cardinals, $81. So the question became, if I got to pay $600 and I got a family of 4, I'm not going to lay out the mortgage. I'm going to dress up as a Buffalo Bill and try to get in that stadium. But $600-something to get into a Buffalo Bill game is absolutely insane.
14: Pretty
15: and
14: soon there's
15: going
14: to be.
15: I didn't realize there. That means Buffalo had money. Yeah. Fred, can I borrow a Buffalo Bills uniform? I'm going to go out there and see if I can get in the stadium. So at least you look, I can get on.
9: How old are you? You think you can get in?
15: I think
14: Gary,
15: I can.
14: Gary, you're premium.
15: You know, I don't know. Hey,
14: get him a nice jersey with number 1 on it.
15: A couple of 49ers pulled that coup off and built a lot of women out of some money.
9: Art, in USA Today this week, there was a question, which of these schools in NCAA football would have the better chance, the best chance of winning the NCAA championship, as Indiana won last year. Two of them were LSU and your Trojans of USC. Between those two, as we do this show, who would you think had a better shot to win the national championship? Art?
14: I got to tell you, the LSU team that I see with Sam Levitt is incredible. I think Kiffin has a far deeper bench. And I'm not saying that Lincoln Riley, a couple years from now, if he continues to bring the kids in that he's bringing in, won't be right there. But LSU right now is set. I don't know if you've watched Sam Levitt in the past. He's a heck of a quarterback. Now they got a tight end coming back from the NFL who they really like. I mean, to me, this is a year the SEC might be down just a notch. And I think, you know, between Georgia, LSU, I don't know, maybe Tennessee. I mean, they're still great teams in that conference. But I like LSU and Kiffin to get to the Secret 12, the CFP playoff. And I think USC is still a year or two away.
9: Laura Snoke, you and I probably never agree with Ted Cruz, except I agree with him on this Save College Sports bill that hasn't passed yet. It's basically saying, no, the pros cannot come back into the collegiate level. Laura, you have any thoughts about that?
13: Yeah, it's one of the few things I agreed with Ted Cruz about, as you said. I think it's a good idea. I think haven't the SEC and the ACC and the Big Ten and I think and the Big 12 have already said they're not going to accept any former NFL players into their programs. So it seems like
9: except LSU's got 3 or 4 in the SEC.
13: Maybe so not in the future.
9: You're an attorney. Is there going to be litigation before the season starts?
14: Does it still come down to the courts, though? I mean, you can say you can't do it, but if a guy goes to court,
9: yes,
14: it's going to come down to, and if that judge is from Louisiana, there's a good chance LSU might get the call, and the Alabama judge and the Georgia judge. So, I mean, I can see where this could get a little out of whack here, you guys. And we've been talking about it for 3 years. Now you have a situation where college football is more lucrative than pro football if you're a fringe player. Never thought that would be in any shape or form come to fruition.
9: Laura, you're an attorney. What Art said is correct. If you find a Louisiana judge, he's probably rule in favor of LSU. All right, so it goes to a higher court. Do you see a higher court overriding that, overruling that? Laura, what do you say?
13: You know, it's really deplorable what has happened to our court system and how there's an almost implicit bias assumed in every court decision now where there never used to be. And I think that's really, that's a huge blow to the rule of law, which we all believe in, supposedly. I just got a push on my computer that our favorite president is now going to sell part of Yosemite Valley to a Las Vegas developer so he could have a road to a new housing development outside of Yosemite. So now we're selling off parts of our national park system, not even to build a border wall, which that's already started in Big Bend National Park, but now we're selling part of our treasure of Yosemite to a developer. It's just a proposal, however. So, but yeah, I mean, courts are not supposed to be biased. They're not supposed to be ruling on anything except the rule of law.
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9: we're back on Sports Overnight America. It's time for Barron Sports Trivia. Later, Jeff Owens, the editor of Sports Collector Digest, will join us and talk about everything cards, and everything that you can possibly collect in the sports realm. But right now, it is Barron Sports Trivia. Before we start, Art's 128 years of age. 2 weeks, he'll be 129. He must take legal medicinal products to answer these questions in the middle of the night. He's in back in the state of Pennsylvania. So, Art, what legal medicinal product might you be taking this evening? Apparently, Art's
14: well, we've got the
9: anything.
14: Professional formula of
9: Go ahead, Art.
14: There it is. Can you hear me?
9: Yeah.
14: Hello, calling all cars. No, it's fantastic stuff. It really is. It's meant wonders to me. And if you've got, you know, some things that are starting to slip your mind, definitely get into that. Also, to stay up late at night for Sports Overnight America Weekend Edition, I also take a little Asian ginseng because it keeps me going, keeps me up, and I'm not over here doing the Ray Malavasi.
9: Oh, that was the greatest 20 minutes of radio in history. Okay. I love Robert W. Morgan, my favorite morning guy ever in Southern California, maybe ever anywhere. All right.
14: KMPC, right?
9: What?
15: Yeah, KMPC.
9: Ray Malavasi. All right. Laura, you ready for your favorite part of the show?
13: And since I'm now the champion of trivia.
9: You're doing much better.
15: I plan.
9: Everybody's doing better.
14: Much better. Wait a minute.
9: Because Art's sending you Prevagen. I understand. If it, under Prevagen, everything changes. Laura, you ready?
13: I'm ready.
9: There are only four baseball players right now with 5 years experience with a batting average of over 300 lifetime. Only four. Three of them are left-handed. There's only one right-handed hitter, as we speak, with a lifetime batting average in the majors of over 300. It's hard to believe, but it's true. Laura, who might this be?
15: Ooh, I think I know this one.
13: You always think you know, Mark.
15: I know.
13: So go ahead.
15: No.
13: Since I'm
15: a gentleman still. You got to let the women go first.
13: Go ahead. I'll wave my right. I'll wave. What is it?
15: Okay.
13: They say? I'll wave my time.
15: I think it's Aaron Judge.
9: Aaron Judge. Over 300, you're saying. Okay.
15: Yeah.
13: Good guess.
9: Art, do you think it's Aaron Judge?
14: You know, when you first asked the question, you know, all the lefties went through my mind. And then I thought about a switch hitter like Ramirez from Cleveland. And I said, no, he wouldn't call it. You can't use him. I thought of the three-time batting champion who's now, you know, playing in Philadelphia, Arias. But I was thinking right-handed hitters. I was like, the only one I could think of that might even be close, but he's having a terrible year. I was thinking Mookie Betts, but I like Mark's pick. I'm gonna go with Mr. Judge, who's coming back September 1st.
9: Laura, is it Aaron Judge? I'm gonna tell you it's not. So it's a second baseman.
13: A second baseman.
15: Oh, now I know.
9: Tin cans, garbage cans.
15: Yep.
13: That guy from the Astros.
9: Yep. Who is it? Who is
13: Altuve?
9: It?
13: Altuve.
9: Yeah. See, Laura got it.
14: He's been around forever.
15: Yeah, but he's been in the league more than 5 years.
9: What?
15: Yeah. He's been in the league more than 5 years.
9: At least five.
14: I was going to say, that's impressive that he's been around 13 years and has an over 300 batting average. That's amazing.
9: The truth is, they're 300, but they're not like at 350. I think Arez might have the highest because he's won three times batting champion, but I don't think he's like 315. You know, it used to be 350, 360, Ted Williams, 401. Things have certainly changed. All right, Mark, are you ready?
15: I'm ready.
9: Are you ready?
15: Yeah, yeah.
9: All right, you're going to do some damage here, right? You're under Prevagen. Of the original eight American League clubs, which one has gone the longest without a World Series victory? Of the original eight American League clubs, which one has gone the longest without winning the World Series? Who might that be? Which team might that be?
15: Chief Wahoo and the Cleveland Indians.
9: Who'd you say? The Cleveland Indians?
15: Cleveland Indians. 104 years in existence, but now they're the Guardians.
9: All right, so Mark says it's the Cleveland Indians. Art, can that be right?
14: Well, I know they haven't won a whole lot. I mean, I'm thinking of Lou Boudreau. I'm thinking of Larry Doby. I'm thinking of some great teams. I think they had some great teams in the 90s. I'm going to go in a little different direction since it's the original eight teams. Were the Washington Senators a part of the original eight teams?
1: Yeah, yes.
14: Well, that franchise would be the one that I think would be.
1: Remember now, they've gone to Minnesota.
14: Yeah, I thought they went to Seattle. Oh boy, that is a tough one then.
1: Let's try Laura. Laura, yeah. Is it what Mark said, the Cleveland Indians, or was it what Art said, the Washington Senators?
13: I was gonna say Detroit.
1: Detroit?
13: Yeah.
1: The Tigers?
13: Yeah.
1: You think they've gone the longest?
13: I think so.
1: All right, what we have here is a total aberration. Laura, the attorney, is wrong. Art and Prevagen is wrong. Mark Mancini is 100% correct, and he got it within 5 seconds. Mark, congratulations.
15: Thank you. I remember when they played the Chicago I think the last time they won something, God, you have to go into the 40s or something.
14: Yeah, they got second place to the Marlins. You're right. It's been, you got to go back to Lou Boudreau.
1: The
15: last time the Tigers won it, Laura, was 1984 when they started 35-5.
1: Yep.
14: Fred, what was 1941 for the Indians and the Guardians?
1: 1948 for the Cleveland Indians.
15: One quick one?
1: What?
14: So they had some great players on that team.
15: What's the longest NFL team that hasn't won anything?
1: Have the Chargers won anything?
14: Yeah, they won an NFL championship.
15: Yeah.
1: Does that count?
15: I think the Cardinals have gone the longest, if I'm not mistaken.
1: I don't know.
14: I think it's like 1945.
15: It might be the Cardinals.
1: We had Joe Ziemba on the last show. He would know that answer. Again, have the Chargers ever won in the NFL?
15: Well, they haven't been around as long as the Cardinals.
1: Well, that's true. I mean, okay. Let's move on to Art. Art, you remember Charlie's Angels?
15: Oh,
1: the TV show?
14: I do. I liked all three of them. Liked them all. Who was Charlie?
1: You never saw him, but you heard him.
13: Never saw him, that's right. Just that disembodied voice.
1: Famous actor.
14: Great, great voice. Aaron Spelling's guy. I'm trying to think of his name here. Hold on.
1: Horse racing nut.
14: Forsythe? John Forsythe?
1: Yeah. You're saying it was John Forsythe, huh?
15: Yep.
1: He was a... Vice President at Hollywood Park, Board of Governors at Hollywood Park. He used to, when Gil Stratton couldn't do the Saturday number one feature race, sometime John Forsythe did it. All right, so Prevagen worked here as Art got it on the first bump, no question about that. Congratulations, Art. Let's move on for another question or two with Laura. Laura, you ready?
13: I'm ready, but Mark didn't get a turn.
1: Mark got a turn.
13: I waved my turn.
15: I love Laura. Look at that's my agent right there, Laura.
14: Laura, she's taking care of you.
15: Laura, I'm going to give you the house, the cars, and 90%.
1: All right, you ready, Laura? You ready?
13: I'm ready.
1: This NFL quarterback won three consecutive MVPs in the 90s. This NFL quarterback won three consecutive NFL Most Valuable Players in the 90s.
13: Oh. In the
1: 90s. Yeah.
13: You know, that's my missing decade when I was all I did was.
1: Laura's hedging again. Okay, we got it.
14: Give her a hint.
15: No hint.
1: A hint? Preceded Aaron Rodgers.
13: Brett Favre?
14: There you go.
1: Brett Favre, you say? Art, is it Brett Favre?
14: Sure the heck is.
1: Yeah. Mark, is it Brett Favre?
15: It's Brett Favre.
1: Oh, Prevagen is watching and listening to this show, Sports Overnight America. All three of you are correct. congratulations. I had a prize. I'd give you one, but we have no prizes. Art, congratulations on sending the
14: Prevagen. Did you get one of your old Mickey Mantle cards in good shape?
1: Yeah, you know, honestly, later when we have Jeff Owens on, I get it every month, every 2 weeks, Sports Culture Digest, and I internally cry because I had a lot of these cards. I might have had 2,000 or 3,000 1957 baseball and 1958 football, and now I probably have, you know, 100 or 200.
14: Carl Furillo and Snyder and Mike
15: Campanella. You want to know the story? You want to know the story behind that, Fred? It's amazing because my wife always will say, if you go first, I'm going to get rid of everything. And I go, but you don't know how much this stuff's worth. Does Sandy feel the same way? She'd get rid of not knowing what you're getting rid of.
1: I honestly have written papers that indicate if you sell it for less than $250,000, you're being taken advantage of. All right, we'll take a break and come back to Jeff Owens of Sports Collector Digest. 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

0: Welcome back, everybody. Sports Overnight America. And every 2 weeks, I get my Sports Collector's Digest. I actually spend $172 at a storage place to keep them in good shape. It just came this week, Festival of Champions. But, of course, the most important thing happening a couple of weeks ago in Chicago was the convention. And we have the editor of Sports Collector's Digest with us right now, Jeff Owen. Jeff, welcome again to the show.
1: Thanks, guys. Glad to be here.
0: I know you have to say this, but is the industry going up or down?
1: It's booming like it's never boomed before. There's no question about that. Even more so than the pandemic, we're seeing just outrageous records being set every single day. The National was a great example. It was the biggest show in history, no question about it. Over 150,000 people there over the 4-5 day show. 700 square feet of just packed with stuff. And you could feel it. You could feel the size of it. It was kind of overwhelming. But again, another example of what the hobby's doing right now. And then we just continue to just set unbelievable records. Heritage Auctions just closed its biggest auction of the year. They sold $69.2 million worth of stuff. The largest sports collectibles auction in the history. Just a phenomenal number that they put out. Like I said, we're seeing all sorts of records set. A Shohei Ohtani card just sold for $11 million. There's another one on the market now that could top that. We got a Cooper Flag 101 rookie card floating out there that's going to go for probably about $6 or $7 million. It's phenomenal. I mean, I don't think you can possibly overstate it. It is booming so strongly right now.
0: Jeff, before we go to art, I have to throw you something. Over the weekend, I'm going to send you a few cards. I want you to grade them because I'm so confused when I send those cards out to people that are advertising in Sports Picture Digest. I say to myself, am I living here? I don't know. Art, take it away with Jeff Owens, editor of Sports Collector's Digest. Art, where are you? Have we lost Art?
2: He's muted.
3: No audio. Muted, Art.
0: Laura, you're on with Jeff Owens. I know you've got a lot of things that you got a lot of.
4: How's that? Is that better?
0: All right, take it away, Art. Go ahead.
4: Well, here's what I was going to ask you. We've been talking about other sports making huge strides in your industry, and I think it's fantastic. I mean, I remember as a kid, you know, baseball cards were the number one thing. Now, that's a long time ago, as you know. But talk to me about some of the other sports and how they've made great inroads into the collectibles businesses.
1: Yeah, Art, right now, certainly baseball cards are still strong, no question about it. Shohei is kind of carrying that market right now in terms of sales. But the hottest thing going is really basketball cards. They are selling tremendously right now. It got a tremendous boost with Topps getting back into the game and producing basketball cards again. And we're seeing collectors really chase after those cards. The rookie cards of guys like Cooper Flagg and Con Knipple and Dylan Harper are selling like crazy right now. Wimby cards, he's leading the league in cards sold right now. And then you continue to have, you know, the cards of Michael Jordan. Nobody's still selling more cards than Michael Jordan. You know, he had a $12 million card to break the record a few months ago. He had a $10 million card. His rookie cards continue to just go out of control, just crazy. So basketball is really hot right now. We've also seen a little bit of a surge in soccer cards coming off of the World Cup. That's been interesting to watch. They've been up. Some of their stars, their cards are selling really well. We're seeing a lot of vintage soccer stuff start to emerge. So that's a hot market right now. And we'll see what football cards do. They've been lagging behind baseball and football for some time, really always. But now Topps has jumped back into that game. They've got the football license again for the first time in 10 years. They just put out their first Topps set this week, in fact. Our next issue we're working on is going to be mostly football cards and collectibles. So we'll see how they can do. I expect them to get a big boost as well from Topps getting back into the game.
0: Jeff, let me ask you something. You mentioned basketball cards zooming up, but ratings-wise, fewer people are watching. So why would that happen?
1: It's crazy. Kids mostly. A lot of kids. Kids love the NBA. Kids love basketball. They're buying up cards. But you also have just huge stars. I don't know that any other sport has as many mega stars as the NBA does right now. And keep in mind, the NBA, you know, the ratings here may not be great, but the NBA is kind of like soccer in a way. It's an international sport. And some of your international superstars like Luka and Wimby and those guys, Joker, those guys are carrying the mail, not only in terms of, you know, play on the floor, but in terms of basketball cards, too. And then you've got just such a tremendous, you think about the sports legends and the superstars that have played the game, and you're talking about Michael Jordan and Kobe and LeBron James, and any cards of those three guys just go crazy. I mean, investors will pour tons of money into it, and now we're seeing them follow the new generation of stars, SGA, Wimby, the rookies. As I said, Cooper Flagg is going to be phenomenal in terms of card sales. So I just think there's more big names in basketball than there are the other sports right now.
0: Laura Snoke, you're on with the editor of Sports Collector Digest, Jeff Owens. Take it away, Laura.
3: Hi, Jeff. That's very interesting. I have a kind of an interesting question. For yourself or for someone else, have you ever tried to hunt a particular piece? And if so, how did that all play out?
1: Yeah, I mean, that's kind of a common thing in the hobby is people will chase certain cards. And it can be cards that, you know, they just want for the collection, a favorite guy, a favorite team, a favorite player. I've chased, you know, a lot of Atlanta Braves cards. They've been my favorite team my whole life, as you can probably tell from my accent. So I've chased quite a few Hank Aaron cards over the years and a lot of Atlanta Braves cards. And I really got into basketball cards a little bit this year. I cracked open some boxes of the new Topps cards, and I went looking for some of those rookies, and I went looking for, in particular, Cooper Flagg and Con Knipple. They both played at Duke here in North Carolina. I followed their college career, and then Con, of course, wound up here in Charlotte with the Charlotte Hornets. So lately I've been chasing those guys, opening packs, ripping packs, and trying to find them. And that's a big thing. People love that. I mean, that's why breaking is so big right now. You know, people will pay a lot of money to enter these breaks and rip open packs, and they're looking for that one card. One of the most incredible stories going on right now, and we wrote about this today on our website, there's a one-of-one Cooper Flagg card. It's his NBA rookie debut. When these guys take the floor for their first professional game, they put a patch on their jersey. It's an NBA rookie debut patch. As soon as the game's over, they cut that patch off and they embed it in a card. And they embed it in only one card. So this one Cooper Flagg card has a patch from his jersey. It's an autograph. It's a rookie card, and it's a one-of-one card. So the set came out on August 6th, I believe. 4 days later, a collector at a Rhode Island card shop pulled that card. He became an instant millionaire when he pulled that card. And that card was so hot that Golden Auctions offered him $1.5 million up front for the card. Another auction house offered him $3.6 million. Another one offered $4.2. The Dallas Mavericks offered an incredible package, including premium season tickets for 32 years and all sorts of other stuff. He turned it all down. And Fanatics Collect, which is Topps and Fanatics' own auction house, they personally traveled to Rhode Island and tracked this kid down. and they spent 12 hours with him in negotiations, and he finally agreed to consign that card to Fanatics Collect, and it's going to go in their September auction, and it's probably going to go for about $6 or $7 million. And this guy that pulled the card, he entered this break with the hopes of finding that card, and he got it. Now he's a millionaire.
4: Wow.
1: That, to me, is the ultimate chase story of someone going after a card and hitting it big.
2: Mark Mancini, Paul Skeen's PR director, along with Jeff Owens of Sports Collector Digest.
5: Well, first of all, Jeff, slow Sid Bream was thrown out at the plate in that 92 playoffs. We got ripped off against Toronto. So let's square the
4: book. You're still harboring on that one.
5: Let's square the book right there.
1: That's the highlight of my career as a baseball fan.
5: Yeah, he was dead to rights. He should have had instant replay.
1: Yeah, I shed tears of joy that night when that happened.
5: Even my buddy Mike LaValle still says to this day he was gone. But
4: Spanky!
5: You know, Don Roos, Upper Deck, you're talking about cops. What does Knight play in all of this? Because, you know, with all the City Connect things coming out with the jerseys and everything, we're talking about cards making money. What about all the stuff Nike's making with all these jerseys and hats and everything? They got to be making billions.
1: They are. They are. They're making billions. All the other apparel companies are. But Nike, of course, is leading the way with baseball. And they've got a big piece of the college football apparel business as well. So, yes, Nike, Under Armour, Adidas, all of those companies are making billions of dollars. And guess who is selling all of that apparel for them? Fanatics.
5: Yeah.
1: The same company that owns Tops and all the other stuff. So, you know, there's a big debate right now in the whole sports business world of whether or not Tops and Fanatics have a monopoly. And it's very difficult to look at everything they own and who they've pushed out of the sport and conclude that they do not have a monopoly. So
4: I agree.
1: We'll see what the courts say about that. There's been some lawsuits filed over that, and that's going to go to trial probably soon, or there'll be a massive settlement. But we'll see, you know. But, yeah, when it comes to apparel, collectibles, trading cards, there's a lot of people making a lot of money.
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4: Great job. Sports. Over.

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2: If you're into collections at all, it's a lot of fun. It's exciting. And Sports Collector Digest. All right. The Los Angeles Lakers, Jeannie Buss versus her five brothers and sisters. Art, how is it going to end up? Jeannie Buss is on one side, the other five on the other. How is this going to work out?
3: Well, according to what I've read, and, you know, I'm just going with what the LA Times and the Daily News say here. She does have a case based on the fact that she was the one that they wanted to run the franchise. But I guess it's 17.8%, which breaks down six ways, 2.9. So, I mean, you know, we're talking about nearly $1 billion. You know, if you look at it from in encompassing, you've got everybody involved there. So I'm wondering, you know, and I think I'm going to have to defer to Laura on this one for legal advice, because, I mean, I just don't know how a judge can look at that. And would she get, like, her percentage of the 17.8% and the other people get their money? Is that how that would work, you think, Laura?
4: You know,
2: Laura, can they sell it without her consent? I guess the question is.
4: It depends on the term. There's two separate documents. There's the trust.
3: Yikes.
4: And there's like a court order which settled a dispute about the trust. And those things are not consistent from what I've read. So without reading the actual documents, I couldn't pretend to even give an opinion. I read a little bit about what her attorneys have filed in court. And just based on that, it doesn't seem like it's all that legally persuasive, but it depends. I mean, apparently this addendum to the trust that was resulted from a court order required that a consensus, required all of them to agree if they wanted to sell. So if that prevails, then, you know, then that she can block the sale. Or under traditional trust law, it would be, you know, it would just depend on what the trust says. I don't know.
2: Mark, in 30 seconds,
4: like,
2: do you have an opinion?
4: It's like the sports version of secession, right?
2: Yeah. Mark, do you have an opinion?
5: Somewhere up above, Jerry Buss is turning into his grave and realizing he should have had...
2: And with that, note... For Mario, for Art,
3: you're going to heaven by Led Zeppelin in the background.
5: Yeah, you're going to heaven.
2: Thank you, guys and gals, listening to Sports Overnight.

How's it going, everybody? Brian Alvarez here, After Dark Radio, every Wednesday, 2 Pacific, 5 Eastern, Sports Byline Broadcasting Network, as well as TuneIn Radio, YouTube, and Twitch. We're here every Wednesday, and back today with a very special guest, Dr. Tom Nemi, returns to the show here today. I believe he was last on in around March or April, and we're going to be talking induced after-death communication. And today I want to talk to him a lot about EMDR as well, which is a clinical practice which really helps people with post-traumatic stress disorder. And we're going to talk to him about that. He's also got a new paper that just came out this year, in fact, Efficacy of Induced After-Death Communication Therapy for Grief, a Single-Group Waitlist Controlled Trial. Just was published in January of this year. They did the Adelaide IADC trial, and this was published in the Omega Journal of Death and Dying. And we're going to talk to him about that, how this IADC helps grieving participants whose loved ones have recently passed away. So we're going to talk to Dr. Tom Nemi about that. If you would like to text us about any of this, you're welcome to do so. 425-780-7566. If you have questions for Dr. Tom, that is 425-780-7566. You can send emails to me, Brian at AfterDarkRadioShow.com. 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And you can follow me on Threads, Instagram, and Cameo, F4WOnline. And I'm at Brian Alvarez on X and Blue Sky. So Dr. Tom Nemi is going to join us after the show here today, or after the commercial, talking induced after-death communication and a lot more. Back in a moment, After Dark Radio, Sports Byline Broadcasting Network.

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3: Back in the show, Brian Alvarez here, After Dark Radio, every Wednesday, 2 Pacific, 5 Eastern, Sports Byline Broadcasting Network, TuneIn Radio, YouTube, and Twitch. Dr. Tom Nemme is joining us here today, Induced After Death Communication. Dr. Tom's been on the show a few times. Glad to have him back. How you doing?
4: I'm doing great, Brian. How about yourself?
3: Doing very well. I think that the last time you were on the show, I think, was around April. And I'm not sure if we talked about this or not, but we're going to talk about it again one way or the other. You had a new study that was published in January of this year, Efficacy of Induced After-Death Communication Therapy for Grief, a single-group waitlist controlled trial. It was published in Omega, the Journal of Death and Dying. And tell us about this paper and the Adelaide IADC trial.
4: Well, Brian, it all came about because I wanted to prove the phenomenon to myself. I'd heard about IADC therapy, I'd read Dr. Alan Botkin's book, and this idea that we can, in just two 90-minute sessions, use bilateral stimulation, we can make someone's eyes move back and forth, left to right, or we could tap alternate sides of their body, and very, very quickly the intensity of their grief and sadness would reduce. Initially, it just sounded too good to be true, and I wanted to verify it for myself. And if it is indeed true, which it turns out it is, I wanted to contribute to the scientific evidence base behind it. So that's why I did this study at Adelaide University. We had 43 participants who were looking for help with their grief, and we put them through this very brief 2 90-minute session protocol on consecutive days. But of course, we had to demonstrate that something happened. So we took baseline data, we measured their grief, their sadness a month before the session. We measured it immediately prior to the session to see if it had changed. Then we administered the IADC therapy, and then we followed them up a month later. And so we had this quite rigorous scientific design to test, does IADC therapy really reduce grief and sadness? And the good news is that the answer is yes.
3: Now, we got a lot to talk about here. So this, I mean, most people when dealing with grief, they would do traditional therapy, and usually that would take many, many sessions. We're talking, it depends on the person, obviously, but in general, 12, 15 sessions. Would you say that's about what it would normally take with traditional therapy?
4: Yeah, that would be very common.
3: And this, I guess maybe magic is the wrong word, but this is two sessions, each of them 90 minutes. And according to the paper that you published here, I mean, it does not matter whether you are in person or doing this remotely. It basically works exactly the same. Is that right?
4: That's right, because we wanted to answer that question. Is there any difference doing it online or in person? And when we analyzed that data, it turns out that there really wasn't a significant difference at all. You could expect the same kind of effect if you are doing it over Zoom, for example, as if you're actually in the room with the therapist. And that's very important because it means that we can provide therapy to people all around the world, doesn't matter where they are.
3: Now, for those that are listening for the first time, what exactly does IADC consist of?
4: So it's really this bilateral stimulation, this stimulating the left and right hemispheres of the brain, which you could do by simply moving your eyes left to right across the center line of your field of vision. So you might have a therapist holding up a couple of fingers, and they might say, follow my fingers, and they kind of wave from left to right in front of your face. They could tap your hands if your hands were resting on your legs in a therapy session, left, right, left, right. People can even tap themselves if they cross their arms over their chest. We call this the butterfly hug, and they might tap alternate shoulders, left, right, left, right. And this seems to put the brain into a healing mode. It seems to mimic the state our brain is in during REM sleep at night, which is known to be a very active brain state where we process emotions and we put memories into their place. And we can put people into that healing mode while they're awake. So this seems to dramatically reduce the intensity of emotion, particularly if people recall emotional memories. So in the case of grief, you know, when I was looking at the casket or when I got the phone call that my loved one had died, and we notice in real time that the intensity of sadness reduces. But the thing people get very interested in, Brian, is this idea of after-death communication, which is in the name, induced after-death communication therapy. And that's a little bit of a misnomer because you don't need to have an after-death communication to benefit from this therapy. But about 75% of participants will perceive the presence of the deceased person, at least they report that experience. And that's the bit that I think captivates people because it seems unusual, but it can be very, very healing as well.
3: Now we're gonna talk a little bit about EMDR after the break, which is the eye movement aspect of this, which has been around for 45 years or so. EMDR has been around for a long, long time, maybe even longer. But this obviously differs because 75% of participants report an experience with a deceased relative. And what, I guess, how does that aspect of it come about? What is different between EMDR and an induced after death? I mean, what's the difference? It makes, you know, one just make you feel better and the other makes you feel better, but you also can have a, like, visitation or whatever with a deceased relative?
4: Well, believe it or not, even practitioners using standard EMDR report that their clients spontaneously have after-death communication from time to time. And many people who do IADC therapy now came to IADC because their EMDR clients spontaneously reported the presence of a loved one. And so it's within the realm of normal experience, it's just people tend not to speak about it. But IADC therapy is more direct. We go straight into the sadness. We keep the client focused on the most sad aspect of their experience. And so it's much more directed by the therapist and it's more intense. Standard EMDR goes through stages, it goes through steps, and it allows the client to kind of jump from emotional memory to emotional memory. Whereas in IADC, we keep them focused. We say go back into that sad, we call it a piece of sadness, until it is significantly reduced, and then we move on to the next thing. Eventually, the processing of sadness gives way to feelings of peace, calm. People say, I'm not feeling sad anymore. It's quite remarkable to observe this in real time. And it's when they're feeling calm and peaceful that they will commonly say that they feel something, they perceive a touch, they see something in their mind's eye, or they may maybe even perceive that they're hearing something. And that's a cherry on top. That's a bonus for the client.
3: Well, very quickly before the break, how was the after-death communication part of this discovered? You said that some people doing EMDR just experience it. Was it like something that was done during EMDR that triggered this that then you and others followed up on? Or how did you hone in on the after-death communication part?
4: Well, it was Dr. Al Botkin, and it was him tweaking the standard EMDR protocol when he was working in a Veterans Administration hospital in Chicago. He started trying to make it more effective by getting people to focus on sadness, not just trauma generally. And it was that relentless focus on sadness and the fact that he kept giving people bilateral stimulation when they started feeling better instead of just stopping. He kept going, and it just spontaneously occurred one day, and he figured out that these were the key things, focusing on sadness and keeping on going even when the client was reporting that they felt better.
3: All right, we're going to head to a break. When we come back, we'll talk more about EMDR, which, as you note, you can do right now as you're listening to this show. Back in a moment after Dark Radio, Sports Byline Broadcasting Network.

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4: Back in the show, Brent Alvarez here, After Dark Radio, Sports Byline Broadcasting Network, every Wednesday, 2 Pacific, 5 Eastern. Very happy today to be joined by Dr. Tom Nemi. And I don't know if I told this story on the air last time or not, but I'm going to tell it again anyway. I have a guy that I go to, a craniopath, whenever I've got some physical ailment, my back, my neck, and he's always done the most bizarre things. It's not like traditional, you know, crack the back or what. He didn't crack anything. You know, it's a whole bunch of... You know, sometimes you'll wear some special glasses. Sometimes you'll hold up this wand that you look at. You know, you move your eyes. You pump your feet back and forth. And it was always like, the first time I went, I just thought, what is this guy doing? But I left feeling great. And so you came on the show a couple of times, and you introduced me to this concept of EMDR, this eye movement. And I remember when you talked about it, and I know I mentioned this, I was like, I got this guy, and what he does sounds a lot like kind of this EMDR. So anyway, after we did the show, I went back to the guy, and he had some woman with him who was like shadowing him. She was like a intern or whatever the term might be. And as he's, you know, working on me or whatever, they're just discussing concepts and everything like that. And he actually says, you know, this whole thing was initially based on EMDR, and I was like, oh my gosh, holy smokes. So I mean, I was online before the show, and I was kind of doing some Googling and such, and, you know, this person here on Reddit goes, it was the dumbest feeling, most woo-woo thing my therapist ever recommended, and it worked. And, like, all my friends that have problems, I always say, you got to go to this guy. And they say, what does he do? And then I try to explain it, and they're like, I ain't going to see this guy. I mean, he has a wand, but, I mean, it's obviously it's very much like what you do. He's built this out into his own thing, and it's more, you know, physical ailments as opposed to psychological. But I'm just fascinated by this EMDR. So tell us a little bit more about it, and then I have some other questions.
5: Well, you're not the only person who's, initially thought it sounded a little bit odd, because that was a very common reaction, you know, more than 20 years ago when EMDR started becoming popular. EMDR was developed by an American psychologist, Dr. Francine Shapiro. And she was, this was sometime in kind of the 80s, going for a walk, and she was distressed about something. I don't know, something had happened in her life. She was feeling upset. But as she went for a walk, she noticed that she was just thinking about what was upsetting her and just naturally kind of moving her eyes left to right, looking at things in her environment as she walked and as she was thinking about this upsetting thing. But she started to feel significantly better. And you might say, well, she was going for a nice walk and maybe that did it. But she had the foresight to assume that there was something about her eye movement that made her feel better. And so she started conducting research. She started experimenting with colleagues and friends and devised this protocol. So it's eye movements of desensitization and reprocessing. And when I was doing my clinical training in kind of 2003, 2004, people would openly say, oh, that's pretty weird. They kind of laugh about it, the eye movement therapy. Well, I have to say, it's now the gold standard for treating post-traumatic stress disorder. And a lot of professional therapists will now be trained in it. So this thing that seems really weird is now actually pretty mainstream. And yes, it seems unusual. We don't fully understand how it works, but it's remarkably effective. It really does seem to help people very, very fast.
4: Hey, you know, it's funny because you can go online, read the newspaper, and at least once a month, there's some article that comes out. You know, some study has found that walking in nature makes you feel better, which I think we all know. But then it kind of becomes that chicken and egg thing where, is it really walking in nature? Or is it that when you're in nature, which of course, you know, when you walk around your house, you know where everything is. Whereas when you walk in nature, there's always something new to see. Depending on the seasons, where you're at, if you've ever been there, your eyes naturally, you're like looking around everywhere. And it kind of makes you wonder, like, is it actually the nature walk that is making you feel better? Or is it that you do EMDR when you go for a walk in nature, and that's what's actually making you feel better?
5: And maybe it's a bit of, I'm not really sure, but there's definitely something to do with this stimulation of both hemispheres of the brain alternately. And studies have been conducted where they've used brain imaging techniques to look at which parts of the brain light up when someone is recalling a trauma, for example, and then they have EMDR, and then they look at the brain imaging again. And what they find is that something moves, something literally shifts on a neurobiological level, that the part of the brain that was lighting up before when someone was distressed actually now becomes a different part of the brain when they're not feeling so distressed. So it's almost a bit of a physical metaphor. It's like we're moving memories into a safer place or a more secure place with less emotion. And you can see this happening in real time. As strange as it sounds, if someone's willing to fully feel their emotions and you're tapping on their hands or you're getting them to move their eyes, they will literally say, oh, I'm feeling a bit less sad now. I'm feeling a bit more calm. And you just relentlessly do these sets. And eventually they say, you know, I'm not feeling it. I'm just not feeling sad right now. It's quite remarkable to watch.
4: And, you know, I think that everybody could agree that anybody who thinks that we understand the mind, I mean, we just don't. I mean, we don't have any idea, really, about a lot of things that go on in the human mind and the brain. I mean, we know a lot of stuff, but I mean, it's clear there's so much we don't know. And when you talk about, you know, scanning the eyes and the two hemispheres of the brain, I mean, there's all sorts of things where, you know, I can't remember what it is, but I remember reading something, you know, they wanted you to journal or write, but they wanted you to do it with your left hand instead of your right hand because something about the different sides of your brain. I mean, it was just like, but apparently that's what worked is there's something going on with the two hemispheres of your brain and what side does what. And even when he has me do these weird things at this, it's like, you know, hold these two fingers together of this hand. Sometimes it's the other hand. And it's like, you know, there's, I don't understand it, but like there's, I'm sure some theory where this hand, this hemisphere, this hand, this hemisphere, this movement, it's clearly something involving your brain because, I mean, I presume like your brain sends signals everywhere and by controlling your brain, you can turn off pain sensors. I don't even know what it is. I just know it works, but it has to be something involving the hemispheres of the brain, which seems to be what you're telling us.
5: Yeah, I think so. And sometimes we might have a theory of what's going to work, and then we develop a therapy. But other times, just like Francine Shapiro, we notice what seems to work, and then we construct a theory about how it works later. And I think a lot of brain-based therapies are like that. Just because we can see a part of the brain lighting up on imaging doesn't necessarily explain what's exactly happening. It's just correlational. It just says, well, the brain lights up here and then it lights up there. So something's going on. But we've got a task to figure out exactly what that is. And, you know, we can benefit from it, even if we don't fully understand it. That's the most important thing. As long as we've got the evidence that it works, then we've got a sound rationale for actually doing this.
4: So essentially, if I'm doing this show and something goes wrong and I crash out and I'm in a terrible mood, walking outside and scanning with my eyes, in theory, should make me feel better. Is it as simple as that?
5: It may well work. I don't know whether a specific protocol has ever been studied about that, other than Francine Shapiro's initial story. But in theory, that may work. What people need to be mindful of is that bilateral stimulation can initially heighten emotions because it seems to really access that part of the brain where the emotion is. So we always say to people when we're working with a distressed client, initially the feelings might get stronger. And that's okay. It just means you're really accessing those emotions and we need to access them to process them. So if anyone was trying this, going for a walk and seeing what happens, if they found themselves initially becoming more distressed, the key thing would be to keep going until you kind of notice that the intensity is coming down.
4: So aside from feelings being potentially amplified, bad feelings being amplified, are there any other ways that EMDR can go wrong?
5: I think it's pretty safe in the sense that if it is done with a qualified practitioner, which I recommend, then they're going to make sure that it's being administered in the right way and you're going to end up feeling better. And the outcome data is quite remarkable. Like when I first did my EMDR training, I said to the instructor, what proportion of people feel better? And they said, well, everyone does. If you do it long enough in the right way, your client's going to be less distressed at the end than the beginning. And I just found that remarkable because most things in therapy aren't that reliably effective, but this seems to be pretty good.
4: Okay, we're going to head to a break here in a moment, and when we come back, you've got a book, Inspired Life, Beautiful Death, Healing Grief, Overcoming Fear of Death, and Leaving a Spiritual Life. And you've got a lot of stories from people who have, they've done this, and they've gotten good results, and they've got good stories. So we're going to talk about some of those stories after the break. You can check the book out, Amazon.com, anywhere books are sold. Back in a moment, Dr. Tom Nemi, After Dark Radio.

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3: 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Dr. Tom Nemi is joining us here today. What time is it in Australia over there?
4: Just after 7 a.m.
3: Oh, man. Sorry about that. All right. Well, we got a lot to get into, so you can head to Amazon.com. You can check out Inspired Life, Beautiful Death, Healing Grief, Overcoming Fear of Death, and Living a Spiritual Life. Dr. Tom Nemi is the author. And a lot of stories from people who have done this induced after-death communication. And let's talk about some of the more interesting ones here.
4: Well, there's plenty of interesting ones, Brian, but I also want to tell you my story of having after-death communication. This was part of my interest in researching IDC. Although I wanted to test the validity of the therapy, I didn't need to be convinced that ADCs were real because I'd had several of my own. And the one that is kind of the first and the most striking was with my grandmother. And I really think your listeners should talk to each other about this phenomenon because most people just keep it to themselves. They're worried about being judged, but over 30% of people would have had an after-death communication. If you were just walking down the street and said to people, have you ever perceived the presence of a deceased person? You'd get like one in three people would say yes, if they were being honest. So I think we need to bring this out of the taboo and start talking about it. My nana was someone I was so close to growing up. She was just one of those grandmothers that just loved you. She'd just shower you with food and love and hugs, and it was such a special relationship. I always thought to myself, if there's something after we die, my nana's going to come and visit me. Well, I was about 25 when she died. She was 84. Although it was sad, it wasn't like I wasn't grief-stricken. She'd had a full life, you know. But I thought, I'm sure she's going to come and visit me if there's something on the other side. Well, about a year and a half went by, and I had nothing. I didn't have any dreams. I didn't have any strange sensations. And I thought, I wonder what's going on. Maybe there isn't anything on the other side. But one morning, about 18 months after she died, I was coming out of sleep, and I saw her. And I saw her extremely clearly. Imagine 4K, high definition. Nana's face is there in front of me, and she's smiling at me. And she looked about 60. She was 84 when she died, but she looked much younger, and I had this feeling of love. I kind of, in my mind, said to her, "Nana, you look so good. You look great." I wanted to start a conversation with her, but she just smiled at me. And then eventually I opened my eyes. I realized that my pillow was soaked with tears. And it was not a dream. This was the presence of my grandmother. So I knew that it was real, Brian. And I have to tell you, it wasn't the last time that she visited me. But sometimes people in after-death communications, they get a message, or they get a, you know, a little bit of a premonition, if you like. And this happened to me several months later. My dad's passion was horse racing, and we have this race. We have races in Australia that are very famous, the Melbourne Cup. It's a bit like your Kentucky Derby. Well, my family had a horse racing in the Sydney Cup, and I was packing my bag the night before I was due to go to Sydney. I'm about to get into bed, and I felt Nana again. Now, this time I didn't see her, but I felt her. It was almost like this sense of electricity in the room. And I actually said out loud, "Nana, you're here." I didn't hear any reply, but I got this distinct, direct message. And I said out loud, "We're going to win, aren't we?" Well, Brian, the next day I was at Randwick Racecourse. We call it Royal Randwick. And my dad's horse was running in the Sydney Cup. And he looked like he was coming in the back half of the field as we got into this two-mile race. And I thought, no, it's not true. But then I heard the race caller calling our horse, and in the last furlong, he hit the lead and he won the race. So this, for me, validated that ABCs are actually real. And I bet if we, you know, if you were to ask any of your listeners in the coming days and weeks, you'd find they'd had similar experiences as well.
3: Yeah, I got to do that because, so you're saying if everybody were 100% honest, 1 in 3 have had a experience with a, what would it be, a departed loved one or just somebody or something, maybe animal that had passed away, 1 in 3?
4: It would be at least 1 in 3, and some research says as many as up to 2/3 or even higher. So it would be at least 1 in 3, Brian. If we gave people a bit of truth serum and they weren't afraid of the repercussions, they were happy to be honest, it would be at least 1 in 3.
3: Wow.
4: So, you know, I guess what we're doing with IDC therapy is there's this really naturally occurring phenomenon, but it's just that when people are grieving and we get rid of a bunch of that sadness by processing it, and people naturally enter this calm, peaceful state, they sort of feel like I'm almost meditating, I feel so peaceful, I feel a bit floaty. That seems to create the conditions where ABCs are more likely to occur. And that was the case for one of my clients in the study, Natalie, who I was working with her over Zoom. She was hundreds of miles away from me. And her husband had died a few years before in an accident. And she was grief-stricken. She was depressed and grieving and really, really struggling in her life. Well, part of my job was to get her to go into the most sad aspects of her experience. It feels a little bit cruel sometimes because we badger the client to make sure they're not avoiding the intensity of the emotion. But I had her recall to me, I said, "What's the most sad thing right now about not having a husband, Nathan, with you?" And she was very, very upset. She was crying. You have to get used to the intensity of it as a therapist. But over successive sets of eye movement over Zoom, her intensity started coming down. She reported something quite unusual to me. So it's often ADC is an internal experience, and she did have an internal ADC. She saw colours, bright orange like lava, and she felt wrapped in love. So she went from incredibly distressed to joyful in one session. But more than that, she said to me, "Hey, Tom, this is unusual, but the photo in the photo frame on my desk is changing." She had a photo of her husband Nathan on the desk, but she started seeing different images within the photo frame after or during the processing. She saw images of things that she had never seen in her life. These weren't actual photos they had elsewhere. And the face started changing. The scene started changing. And you get used to this doing IDC therapy. Sometimes these unusual things happen. And it was another way that she was having this kind of perception of something otherworldly occurring that was really, really powerful for her and quite unusual.
3: What would you say would be the percentage of... Okay, so 75% of people undergoing this therapy experience something involving somebody who has passed away or something.
4: Yeah.
3: Of those 75%, what percentage would you say have an internal experience versus an external experience? I would presume the external is quite rare.
4: Yeah, it is. It is pretty rare. It's not unheard of, but it is pretty rare. A more closer phenomenon that sits between the two is a sense of being touched. So I've had clients say, "I feel like someone just brushed my cheek," or "I feel I'm being hugged," or "someone just touched my hand," for example. That's kind of in between. It feels like it's happening on the surface of your body, but it's a perception that they're reporting from their subjective experience. So the external thing is a bit unusual, but it's not that unusual for things like that to happen in IADC sessions. I've had computers start the screen turning into like a strobe, going bright and then turning off all by itself. I've had music start playing out of iPhones. I've had alarms going off in buildings. Those things can happen for sure.
3: Okay, so you have... So it's not just, like, for example, with the picture frame, she saw that happening. You have had experiences where you were assisting someone in person with this therapy, and you also witnessed something external occur.
4: I witnessed something external occur over a Zoom therapy session where the client I was working with, it was late in the day, and the sun was going down, so the room she was sitting in got progressively darker over the 90 minutes. But at one point, her face lit up very brightly, as if the brightness on the screen had gone to maximum, and then it went to zero, and it went completely dark. And it would oscillate between this really bright, she wasn't even touching the keyboard, and I could see her face brightly lit and then going dark, and brightly lit and going dark. And so just things like that, I had music start playing out of my phone when I wasn't even touching it during the session. So yeah, these unusual things can happen.
3: Now, hold on. Sorry about that. Now, when you, I mean, the impression that I've got is like, and it may be everybody, this is a positive experience. It makes them feel better. 75% of people have an experience, but virtually everybody feels better after the therapy. Are there people who do not feel better, or at least they get spooked by whatever experience they have? I presume that that is very rare, but does it happen?
4: It is rare. This never happened to me. I know that in Alan Botkin's excellent book, which I strongly recommend, Induced After Death Communication, he reported some people having ADCs with deceased, like step parents, for example, with whom they had really difficult relationships where there had been some trauma or some abuse of some kind, and they found it intensely confronting. But ultimately, there was always a resolution or an opportunity for a resolution. So even though they might find it intensely emotional and maybe distressing as they're facing the trauma, they always felt better afterwards. So I do not know of a situation where this has made anyone worse. Let's put it that way.
3: Well, I'm trying to think about this now, because even when you hear about, forget IADC, but like ghost stories, I mean, normally when people are spooked by a ghost, it's just a ghost, a spirit, a poltergeist, whatever. But I guess you never really hear of an experience where the ghost that you see is a loved one and that spooking you, freaking you out. I guess it probably has happened, but I now that I think about it, I don't hear too many stories about that. That would seem to be not frightening, that you would see again somebody who had passed away.
4: Well, if it's in the context of this therapy, it's invariably not frightening and distressing. It always seems to be healing. People seem to get what they need. In spontaneous ADT, I am aware of some cases. Other ABC researchers have said, well, you know, there might be a lady and her deceased husband appears at the end of her bed, and she might say, well, I don't really want my husband visiting me. So that occasionally happens, where people might feel a bit freaked out by that. But it doesn't happen in IDC therapy. People get what they need, and it always seems to be therapeutic. And in fact, there's something about the therapy that changes the nature of the connection, because we found that pre-therapy, the sense of continuing presence of the deceased person was correlated with sadness. And after the therapy, a sense of the presence of their loved one was not associated with feeling sad. And that's one of the big changes that this therapy does. It's not decreasing the connection. It's not wiping anything away. It's changing the nature of it. It goes from being about sadness to being about...
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0: Be joined again by Dr. Tom Nemi. 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TomNemi.com, I believe, is the other website with information about the books and studies. 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And I would presume pretty much any bookseller, you can find the book?
1: Absolutely. Get in there, all the online booksellers, and if anyone doesn't have it, you can ask for it, they'll get it in.
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0: 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So, Dr. Tom, thanks so much for doing this very early in the morning out there in Australia. We do appreciate it, and hopefully we can have you on again sometime. And, of course, thank you, everybody, for listening. We'll talk to you next time. 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

0: Thank you so much, and welcome back to the show. Rick Tittle with you, coast to coast. Josh Jacobs of the Packers has been charged with two misdemeanors after his arrest in May, and now he might be suspended. According to police, when he was arrested in jail, he had five charges: battery, criminal damage to property, disorderly conduct, domestic abuse, strangulation and suffocation, intimidation of a victim. Those all sound pretty bad. Especially strangulation and suffocation are felonies, obviously, and then four misdemeanors. So he turned himself in, spent one night in jail. He denied everything. According to the report, Jacob's girlfriend was going through his phone, and she got pissed because she saw that he was talking to other girls. And then he threw the phone, and then she tried to get it. And then he grabbed her arm and apparently knocked her on the ground and she hit her head. And it's bad. But whatever happened, like I said, it's all bad. But this is a sad story because, not just because a guy beat up a girl, that's sad enough as it is. But the Josh Jacobs story, when the Raiders drafted him, his family was so poor. He and his mom and his siblings lived in a car, like a family lived in a regular size car at one point. Brutal. But he was able to get a scholarship to Alabama, be a pretty fantastic young player in Oakland when he came in till he got dealt. But, you know, it doesn't, just because he had a hard luck story doesn't mean that he's a great guy. He always seemed very chill and very quiet and very respectful, but like I say, you never know. But looks like he got off light too with just two misdemeanors, at least in the eyes of Johnny Law. We'll see what happens with the league, and we'll see what happens with the league with Jed York as well, if they're going to do anything. Remember Robert Kraft? Nothing happened to him. His wasn't as bad though, but it wasn't great. All right, let's talk comedy on the other side. Come on back.
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0: He's so great. I can't believe how awesome he is. More sports talk, yes. Hour two of Titillating Sports.
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2: All right, thanks for that. Welcome back to the show. Rick Tittle with you coast to coast and around the world on the American Forces Radio Network. You know, I love the comedians, and we're very happy to, for the first time, have Derek Stroop with us. He is the headliner here at the Punchline. He had a show last night. He has two tonight, two tomorrow. Go to punchlinecomedy.com for your tickets. And, Derek, welcome to the show. And you ever come out to the Salt and Pepper, Shoop, Shoop, Ba-Doop? You ever come out to that song?
3: No, I don't.
2: You're like, that ain't Kentucky.
3: No. I come out to Ted Nugent's Stranglehold just because it's kind of like the set that I'm about to do. You know, we're going to ride a little lightning. so that's what I walk out to. Thanks for having me, buddy.
2: Oh, thank you. I love that Stranglehold. And the guy who sang that was the guy from Bad Company, right? He was the lead singer on that song, I think.
3: Absolutely.
2: Yeah.
3: No, that song is a detached garage rock and roll legend song right there, man.
2: See, in the 70s, I loved Nugent with Catch Scratch Fever, and then I didn't know what it meant, but I did sing Wang Dang Sweet Poontang.
3: I think we all did. I mean, that falls under, you know, Alan Jackson. I don't think when I was singing that, I knew that I was saying it was hotter than a Hoochie's Coochie. It was on the radio. I thought we were good.
2: But then when Merle Haggard sang, "I'm a White Boy," we're like, okay, I know what that is.
3: Yeah, exactly.
2: So the thing I love about comedy, too, is that there's just, as Seinfeld said, there's no grad school for it. It doesn't matter your ethnicity, your color, your religion, your sexual orientation. If you're funny, we're going to find you. So how did you start off? Because I always say, like, when I was 14, me and my friends thought we were hilarious. But when did you know, hey, I can make a living at this?
3: I think it'd be when I moved to Denver. I lived in Denver for about a decade, and that's really where I got my start. And before that, I'm originally from Alabama, and I was doing comedy down there. I ran a bar for 5 or 6 years, and we had country music every night. And I remember thinking, if I hear Wagon Wheel one more time, I'm going to walk in front of a car. So then I got up on stage, and I just did it for myself and for a few of the regulars because I was always telling stories and running my mouth. And I did that for several years, and then I moved to Colorado and kind of immersed myself in the scene. And I realized pretty quick, that's where I kind of found out that maybe I was funnier than I knew, because I met people that were doing comedy every night, and I watched them on stage, and I was like, that's pretty good. I was doing comedy once every 3 months, and I remember thinking, if I did this every night, y'all would be in trouble. And that was kind of the beginning of it. You got to, you know, dive headfirst into it, and the rest is history. But yeah, you always know, you know, you kind of know when you get into this world. I've always been, you know, holding court and been a little wittier than I should. So you see the signs.
2: So if you go to hell, the first thing you hear is, "Hey, mama, rock me."
3: Yeah, I would say that would, if it was just, you know what, I would know it was hell if it was just karaoke, just in general. If I walked in and they, like, were pulling a name from a hat, I'd go, oh no, I'm in hell.
2: So were you in Denver? You were, like, started off upstairs at the Comedy Works? Like, how did you, what was your home club?
3: Yeah, Comedy Works was definitely my home club. That's where I found the funny, and, you know, and that's a special place. It's a hot room, man, and it's mm-hmm. like the Punchline around here, where there's a long line of very funny people that have come through there. I can't think of, you know, there's not many better clubs to come up to see how it's supposed to be done. The room's almost too hot. That room in Denver's almost, you can leave there, you know, sipping on a little bit of the delusional Kool-Aid sometimes. It's such a hot room, but that's how I came up, and it's great coming up in a place like Denver, Rick, because they're smart crowds. They're fast crowds. They don't let you punch down or, you know, at the end of every joke, they don't want you to have a victim. So you learn how to write smart and really tell jokes to people that appreciate comedy, and that resonates throughout the country.
2: Yeah, I've been interviewing comedians 20 years, and they always talk about what a kill box that place is, so for sure. Now, I want to ask you about the Cellar, because I love that place. I love all three of those there, Connected, VU, Fat Black. But to get passed by Esty and Liz, like, who wrecked you, and how did you get in there?
3: That's a great question that nobody asks, that I wish more people would ask, because it's pretty fun, buddy. I did my JFL set, and Esty passed me from the crowd.
2: Wow, up in Canada?
3: Up in Canada, yeah. Wow. Nobody knew who I was. Yeah, I went like third or fourth in the show. Nobody knew who I was, and it's hard. JFL is wonderful, but I'm going to tell you, when you sound like Foghorn Leghorn, you're not on their radar immediately, okay? So I had to earn my way in there, and Esty passed me from the crowd. I didn't even know it. I went to the Cellar later on, and they were like walking me around. I was doing three or four sets, and Liz... shout out Liz, love her too. She was showing me all the different rooms, and she was kind of introducing me to security and such. And so I was trying to put together, no, there was no handshake, like welcome to the Cellar. There was no formal audition, you know, it just kind of, it happened. So when I lived in Denver, I went to New York like three or four times, honestly, just to see if it was real. I would fly in, give them my avails. They kept giving me sets. And as soon as I found out that I was really passed, I moved there. And I lived there for 2 years in New York City. And I mean, I really did it. Nobody told me to go there. I just wanted to prove to everybody that I was funny to everybody. I'm not just funny in Alabama. I'm not just funny in these pockets. Like, I'm in the Cellar and the rooms from all over the world. And I mean, I've got them all in a headlock.
2: That's awesome. And so, like, for me as a comedy nerd, I like going to Olive Tree, sitting somewhat close to that table in the back, using the same stairs you guys do to go to that little airline bathroom, walking through a live set while I'm going there. But when you hang out at that back table, because, you know, athletes always say when they retire, they don't really miss the games. They just miss the camaraderie and the locker rooms. But what's that like sitting there with, like, you know, Norton and Quinn or whoever, Keith, giving you a lot of, you know, making fun of each other?
3: It's the best. I mean, I already got roasted a couple times. I sit down, Louis C.K. sitting beside me, Chris Rock's across from me. Louis goes, Chris, do you know Derek Stroop? And he goes, I've never seen him in my life. And he goes, I've had to follow him a couple times tonight. He goes, he's got a fast pace and kind of this southern stick accent. He's got a real good pace on stage. I go, thanks, Louis. He goes, I didn't say you were funny. and it just set me up. And, you know, in that moment, I kind of was like, you know, you feel like you're, you know, you're part of the club a little bit, you know, when you have all those moments, you know. I've been bumped by Dave Chappelle, you know, I was about to go on stage. He's like, who's up next? I go, I am. He goes, have a good night, big dog. I go, okay, man, I'll see you later. And those moments are just part of it, which is really great, man. That's the thing. That's what you want to be a part of. And I love those conversations. And it's cool, you know, to meet some of the people you looked up to and you watch. It's also cool. Sometimes you get surprised. Somebody that, you know, is a peer of yours that you really like their comedy, I get surprised. They'll be like, hey, Stroop, I saw something you said on a podcast about joke writing, and I've tried to implement it. I thought it was a really smart approach, yada, yada. And I mean, you know, nothing in the world, no set feels as good as one of your homies, you know, telling you that they liked something that you said or, you know, appreciated some advice. So all of that is in that world, and it's the best.
2: Well, it's really cool that you've reached the top. And as I said, the punchline, two shows tonight, two tomorrow. See Derek Stroop, Stroup. Get your tickets at punchlinecomedy.com. And check out Nostalgic, a very funny special he's got on Netflix right now. Derek, you're blowing up, man. Congrats. And let's catch up down the road.
3: We definitely will, man. Thanks for having me, buddy.
2: All right.
3: Have a good day.
2: All right. Good stuff. I'm Rick Tittle. We'll take a quick break, and we have some open lines. Come on back.

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5: Well, look, I already told you. I deal with the customers so the engineers don't have to. I have people skills. I am good at dealing with people. Can't you understand that? What the hell is wrong?

0: Rick Tittle will fight anyone listening to this.
1: All right, thank you for that, and welcome back to the show. Rick Tittle with you, Coast to Coast. Coming up next in the next segment, I guess that would be next, Dr. Larry Carr. That's right, he does all his surgeries in his van. 1-800-878-PLAY. My voice just got pretty FM right there. Let's go to Charlie in New York City. What's up, Charlie?
2: Hello, Rick. I don't know if you're one of those pathetic fans like me that watches.
1: I watched it.
2: Okay, so we're in the same boat. My impressions were, listen, Mendoza struggled a little. I'm not worried at all. Mm-hmm. His offensive line gave him nothing, all the backups. He seemed to be under pressure a great deal. You know, the pick over the middle, he threw it in, I think it was like triple coverage, but, you know, maybe not the best, and maybe should have thrown it into the flat, or, you know, look at his, I don't know what he did with his progressions on that play, but I'm not worried about him at all. You know, I don't think he's ready for prime time yet. You know, he's where he should be as the backup, even though I don't know why Kubiak won't name Kirk Cousins the starter. Kirk Cousins, you know, I liked what I saw in the first couple of drives. He seems to have a great grasp of Kubiak's offense. Mm-hmm. You know, and once Genty gets back, and even if he is out for a little while, Washington, I'm more and more impressed with this kid. He was fourth round pick out of Arkansas, if I'm not mistaken. You follow college ball much more than I do. Was he a good college? Was he known in college as a? Was he a someone that was spoken of in college?
1: Absolutely, yeah. He was a fantastic player at Nebraska. He was basically
2: Nebraska.
1: Yeah.
2: Okay.
1: Yeah.
2: All right. Fair enough.
1: Yeah, he's a fantastic player, and he was a guy that you know, a lot of people thought maybe would even be an RB1. And when the Raiders, I mean, the way things are going with Junty right now, I mean, you probably think that he'd be ahead of them, but I don't want to, you know, talk out of school just yet.
2: No, listen, if it becomes a run heavy offense back to the days of Garner and Wheatley or Bush, it was Michael Bush and whomever, I forget that, I'm drawing a blank, but
1: Charlie
2: whatever.
1: Garner.
2: I mean, listen, listen, I don't think you can have too many quality running backs, and you don't want either of them wearing down, but I'm not thinking anything.
1: By the way, I said Nebraska, I meant Arkansas, sorry.
2: Well, Arkansas, that's what I thought.
1: Yeah, my bad.
2: No, it's all good. The receivers, I'm not impressed with. Naylor, I'm not impressed with, you know, even though I'm rooting for Jack Beck. Best, I don't know if he's going to stick. The other kid, he's more of a running back, Dylan Lobby.
1: He stinks.
2: Dante, yeah, he does.
1: I don't want him on the team. I don't even want him catching punts.
2: Who, Dylan Lobby? He's going to be a special team if he makes the team.
1: It rhymes with lousy, Lobby.
2: Right, and Dante Thornton hasn't played. They were going to probably stick him on.
1: There was a nice catch by Naylor last night. Did you see that?
2: Yeah, yes. But, I mean, he doesn't, like, I don't get excited about him. I get excited about Bowers. I hope they do the, you know, I hope, both tight ends get out there and get a fair number of play. I assume it's going to be a run-heavy offense anyway. Their defense, who knows, a work in progress. You know, young, very young secondary, Stukes, I like. I still am big. I'm very high on McCoy. I know he's hasn't played in over a year, and he had that, was it last week when he did the thumbs down and got hit with the, the taunting, which, you know, mm-hmm. I guess if you stand over the guy, they're going to throw that flag. But overall, you know, the line, they haven't played anyone. Max hasn't played. Nicole, who's a dean, these other guys they signed, I haven't seen any of them. So, they're a work in progress. I don't expect a lot. If they get 6-7 wins and they're heading in the right direction, I would be happy with that. But
1: I was on the Niners and Giants station yesterday for 4 hours after I did my show, and we because they were playing the Raiders, we actually interviewed this guy, Sam Gordon, who covers the Raiders in Vegas, and I had some questions for him. But the biggest question I had is when the Raiders drafted this guy, Trey Zune, we thought, okay, well, then he'll be the right tackle because Delmar Glaze, he was a swinging gate, and he was holding and gave up all these sacks.
2: Yes.
1: And yet Delmar Glaze, and I asked the guy, he goes, well, he goes, DJ Glaze has been right tackle number one the whole preseason. So I guess Zune hasn't been able to beat him out yet, which is kind of
2: weird. Yeah. Yeah. And it's the same as it seems to be up in the air between JPJ and Grant. I think it's Charles Grant.
1: Charles Grant, he was a third-round pick last year?
2: Yeah, I like JPJ. I hope he stays healthy. He seems to have a bit of that nastiness to him. And I know he fell in the doghouse with Carol and his son, who seemed like he never coached an offensive line in his entire life, which is probably very accurate. Well, when you hear midway through the season, the players get together and they're doing coaching sessions behind the coach's back, you know that's not a good sign when the players say, hey, we should get together and work on some stuff. Brandon Carroll, that was his name.
1: Yeah. Well, let me throw this at you and tell me what you think, because the kicker is Matt Gay, he's 32 years old, but that's a snoozer. I want the Japanese guy from Hawaii, the guy.
2: 1,000%.
1: Yeah, Kansei Matsuzawa, but it looks like he is going to get cut.
2: Yeah, that's what it seems to be like. I hope it seems like that's a foregone conclusion. When Gay was lining up the kick, I was wishing he'd miss. Because the game's meaningless anyway. I'm like, yeah, let's just shank it. But it was a cool story. Yeah, he had a great college career, didn't he? The Japanese kicker.
1: Mm-hmm. Yeah, and it's funny because I don't know if it was AI, but when the Raiders picked him up, this NFL Japan said, "Hey, he's on the Raiders," and it had him in a Raider uniform punting. Because I don't think they understood what a kicker does.
2: Right. Do I have time for a quick question?
1: Yes.
2: All right. The Oregon quarterback from last year who went back into the draft.
1: Dante Moore, yeah. Mm-hmm.
2: Well, I read something online. Adam Schechter said that the Raiders, and this doesn't make sense to me, and I think he's just throwing stuff out there. He said that the Raiders are actually more like Moore more than Fernando long-term, but since Moore went back into the draft, they went with Fernando. Now, that doesn't make sense to me, because if you have the number one overall pick, wouldn't you, as an organization, go to Moore's people and say, we're going to draft your kid number one? Unless Moore just didn't want to go to the Raiders organization either. But does that make any sense? I can understand not wanting to go to the Jets.
1: I understand that there was probably a discussion, and some people in the room did. But from all I've seen, and when he said on camera, you know, right now we know that it's Tom Brady and his buddy Spytek, and they were in charge, and they have the worst team in the entire league. I like the moves they made in the offseason, but Brady was emphatic about how much he loved Fernando. So I'm sure there were people in the room saying, let's just wait a year or whatever. But,
2: right.
1: I mean, it's too late now. And so just...
2: No, of course.
1: Yeah, so
2: I hate hearing stories like that.
1: Yeah, but I'm sure there were a couple people in the room who were like, well, I don't really like Fernando. I like Moore better. And Moore went back and he got $5 million, so he's fine.
2: Right, and he didn't end up with the Jets. Listen, final point. I think Fernando, I don't think he's going to be the next great thing. He could be, but I like what I've seen from him. I like his personality, his goofy, shucks kind of personality. And I think he'll be a good quarterback. I don't know. Again, I think in a stable organization, which hopefully the Rays will become under Kubiak and this brain trust, I think he's going to have a good career. I think I'm not worried about him. I think you surround him with some weapons, which he has a few. You give him a number one receiver. I think he's going to have a good career with the Raiders. You know, maybe I'm wishfully thinking, but I follow once the Raiders are the number one pick. I watch all of the Indiana last towards the end of the playoffs and the bowl, and you know, I like what I see so far. I'm not concerned. I hope they take their time with him. Kirk Cousins is more than, you know, he's been around forever, and I think it, you know, I'm liking the direction they're going in. I've had my heart broken millions of times like you, but I'm sort of feeling, I don't dare I say, a little good about this team.
1: All right, I'm saying 6-11.
2: 11. Yeah, that's what I said. Between 6 and 7 wins. If they can get to 7 wins, I would be impressed. But I think they're about a 6-win team, too. I agree.
1: Yeah, but
2: that.
1: I think there's just too many holes on defense still. All right. Hey,
2: absolutely.
1: Charlie.
2: All right, buddy. I'll talk to you soon. See you later.
1: Good stuff from Charlie in Manhattan. He called 1-800-878-PLAY. When we come back, we'll keep the football talk going with Dr. Larry Carr.

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3: Teams have four attempts to move the ball 10 yards. So if you see a graphic on your screen that says first and 10, that means it's the team's first attempt to get 10 yards.

0: must be crazy. Use a D-O-G. And if you was my man, I would have been kicked you out of my house by now. This is what had happened.
1: Thank you for that, and welcome back to the show. Rick Tittle with you coast to coast and around the world on the American Forces Radio Network. And especially if you're listening on our affiliate, SLC Sports Radio right now, because we have a former Cougar, the BYU legendary linebacker, Dr. Larry Carr, who is now a expert in the world of CTE research. Dr. Carr, thank you for being back on the show. And first of all, how about that stash you used to rock in college, huh?
2: Yeah. I went away for a while, but my wife made fun of me, so I grew it back.
1: All right. Now, we heard this week at BU that they had studied some NFL players that had passed away in a five-year window. I think it was like 2016 to 2021, and they found that around 25% had signs of CTE. What did you – I'm sure you looked at that study. What were your thoughts when you saw the results?
2: Well, my thoughts were it's too low, first of all. I mean, they didn't even look at another 640 brains that they had as part of this sample. So of the brains they studied, it was, 90% of them had CT, something like that. And I'm sure, but the people that don't like that data are going to complain about selection bias. It didn't really solve anything other than that CTE is real. And even that is questionable by certain people. So, you know, what was nice about it is it brought up the discussion again. Because, I mean, what has it been, 10 years since the movie Concussion came out? There's really been nothing done to prevent it. They've tried some rule changes. They put some pads on the helmet, and they think that that's the answer. It's not.
1: I had Dr. Bennett Amalu on my show twice during that time, and you're right. I haven't really heard from him. I know that you are you're trying to help with something called photobiomodulation or light therapy. What is that, Dr. Carr?
2: It's just what it sounds like. It's a certain kind of intensity of light that's placed on your head. It's actually the true full name is ITPBM, which is intranasal transcranial photobiomodulation. You go on Amazon, there's hundreds and hundreds of red light therapies out there, but this is very specific. It's been around for a long time. It's been around for many, many years. The military has used it. But we've done it the last 7 years. We've really focused on a very specific kind of photobiomodulation, and we've published and presented to about 30 different publications over that five-year period. We've made a lot of progress. We've found no downside to it. I'm not going to get into the CTE controversy, but what I will say is that I struggled 10 years ago. I was in the middle of Kmart in tears, calling my wife, trying to figure out what bedding to buy. And now I'm in the middle of research, and I've never been my better self. So it's phenomenal.
1: What have you done to remedy or combat that? Because, you know, I played a little bit after you. I played in the 80s as a D2 safety. And, of course, back then we were taught to lead with the crown of our helmet and use the face mask as a weapon and all these things that they would never tell you to do now. In fact, in the NFL, it makes me sick. No one form tackles. They try to bump you down with their forearm now. No one wraps up. Stuff that would have got us kicked off the team if we tried to tackle like that. But that's because people are aware of this now. So how did you go from having that episode in public to where you're feeling better now?
2: Well, it all came down to in 2016, I found myself in Boston. Called Ann McKee because we were fighting, we were bickering, my wife and I. It was really bad. And she referred me to the VA. They were doing research on PBM with vets. I became the first person to have potentially CTE to be treated with PBM, and the results were phenomenal. I improved on all my emotional, cognitive areas. My MRIs, functional connectivity was more of a normal connectivity. They were excited about it. That research has been published. And I carried that on because back then, in 2018, there were stories every day in the New York Times, Washington Post about how football was dead. And I knew that if this could help me in the way it did, and I've got a PhD in exercise physiology, been involved with conditioning and performance enhancements for 50 years. And so this thing, I noticed that it was improving my workouts. My mental clarity was coming back. The MRIs showed that I was healing. It's really an unknown commodity, but it is going to be known very well very shortly. I think this is the future of safety in football.
1: So those weird things that they wear, those sort of like, I don't know, down jackets over the helmets. What do they do? I mean, outside of just provide some more padding, are they really doing anything from keeping your brain from shifting from one side of the skull to the other on a huge hit?
2: You know, I've not done any research, but there has been research done on it, and they've proven to be ineffective. I mean, the brain is floating around in the skull. I don't care what you put on the helmet, it's still going to bump against the skull. Do you really think that a $50 pad on a $1,000 helmet is going to do anything, is going to solve the problem? The physics of the brain and the movement and the momentum, it started with concussions. It moved to multiple repetitive head impacts. And now we refer to it as multiple head acceleration events. You don't even have to hit the head in order to bounce that brain around. So, no. I mean, I don't blame the coaches because it appears to do something. But the medical staff, the training staff, you know, I can't say enough about the problems associated with that, leaning on that as a solution. It's not. In my mind, in my opinion, it's kind of like putting a filter on a cigarette and calling it safe.
1: So when you think about the neurocognitive changes, like they say you can't tell if you have CTE until you're dead. So that's why, and they examine the brain. So like when I take a shower and I start drying my hair and then I realized I never put shampoo in, I'm like, am I just senile or dumb or is that CTE? Like what were some of the signs for you that you were having, you know, outside of that thing in public? What are other things can people look for if symptomatic?
2: Oh, impatience, paranoia. I became jealous all of a sudden, kind of a really bad jealousy that was just came out of nowhere. You know, just simply forgetting things. I don't know about that, but it's changes in personality. My wife claimed that I had changed, that she didn't know me anymore. And when I went back and when I started using this technology, eventually she said, I've got my husband back. So, you know, but you know, if you suspect it, if you played a lot of football, chances are pretty high that you do. I mean, look at the opponents call it selection bias, but almost every single person that worried about CTE, that donated their brain to Boston or Omalu, they ended up having CTE. I mean, they diagnosed CTE in high school players, in college players. Anybody that commits a crime or does something tragic, commits suicide or kills somebody, they analyze their brain and they have CTE. Chris Henry had it at 26. Had one of the worst cases they ever saw. So I think it's a lot more prevalent than people say. I think individuals' resiliency and ability to control themselves is affected by it, but it's just different in everybody. It's just different in everybody. But I think the precursors and the disease itself is probably present in a lot more people than we think.
1: And I'll ask you this, just from one former player to the other, and that is, like, even when I started playing in the 70s, I knew what I was doing was dangerous, right? I mean, you just saw all the horror stories and the punch drunk players, but it's sort of like when people sue the tobacco company, like, I can't believe you gave me this disease. In one way, do we kind of sign off knowing that we're going to get this? Because I don't feel like the NFL is an evil, or college football is an evil entity, because I kind of feel like you got to be pretty naive to not know that we're getting into something that can be really bad here.
2: Well, you're right, but I didn't even consider the concussion, the head injury, the brain injury aspect of it at all. And I was knocked out several times. As a middle linebacker, I called signals for our defense, and there were multiple times during the middle of the game where I had to lean on other players to call the signals because I couldn't remember what they were. Or after the game, wandering around, or the next week watching game film and not remembering any part of the game. But I didn't think anything of it. I certainly didn't think long-term problems. I worried more about knee injuries or shoulder injuries or things that could be repaired. But no, I didn't think about that. Even if I had, I probably would have done it anyways. I love the game so much. It's such a great game. And that's why I'm so excited about the research we've been doing these last 7 years. I mean, it's been pretty consistent in terms of there's no downside to PBM. Our research has covered all age ranges and showed improvements in emotional, cognitive, physical performance with zero negative outcomes. In my mind, this is myself saying it, the debate's over. It almost makes CTE debate irrelevant in my mind.
1: Great stuff from Dr. Larry Carr. And is there a website we can point people to for more information about the photobiomodulation or anything?
2: Well, I point them to vlight.com, V-I-E-L-G-H-T. I'm not an owner of that company. I'm not in.

0: employed by them. I'm not a salesman. I don't get a penny for the sales there, but they have by far done more research in this field than any other device. That is the manufacturer of the devices we've used at the University of Utah for the past 7 years. It's a really high-quality device.
1: Well, I think they should throw you a dime or two after this, right?
0: All right.
1: We've been speaking to the former BYU football player and leading researcher in this field of CTE, once again, Dr. Larry Carr. Dr. Carr, thanks for your time and your insights, man. It definitely helps.
0: Hey, thank you so much. I appreciate your work.
1: All right. I'm Rick Tittle. Well, come on back on Byline.

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0: Tittle ain't the man, but Rick Tittle know who the man is, and he slapped his white fanny.
1: All right, thanks for that. You know, talking to...

So I showed my dad, and being that my dad was the best guy ever, we went to Marion Joe's, which was the only sporting goods stores. It was in Albany on San Pablo, bottom of Solano. Still there. And you could order a Rydell helmet, and it was $100. It was an NFL helmet. And $100 in 1979 was basically like $500. But he didn't want me to wear that thing. And we weren't rich. We were middle class. We didn't want for anything, but we didn't have anything extravagant. We didn't have fancy cars or clothes or anything. We'd have one pair of shoes for the whole year. Converse high tops. Now they call them Chucks, and only girls wear them. But anyway, he bought me that helmet, and I sometimes wonder, like, would my, I hope I don't have CTE, but would it be worse if he hadn't bought me that? Because everybody thought I was Mr. Fancy Pants on the team, especially in Richmond. Nobody had any cash. So I thank my dad for millions of things, but that one was probably pretty important because, man, I think about Larry. He's in the middle of, what do you say? Spot on.

0: policies are being delayed amid concerns they're driving up energy prices and hurting industry. The Wall Street Journal reports Shell, BP, and Equinor are scaling back renewable targets while investing more in profitable oil and gas. Canada has also scrapped its consumer carbon tax. And that moves supporters to say that validates President Trump's promise to unleash American energy by putting an end to years of burdensome regulations, job-killing mandates, and foreign-dependent policies. John Scott reporting.
1: A federal judge has ruled in favor of artificial intelligence company Anthropic in its legal battle against the Pentagon. The government labeled the company as a supply chain risk earlier in the year. U.S. District Judge Rita Lynn issued a written order Thursday night stating the Pentagon acted illegally by punishing Anthropic. More at townhall.com. Trade tensions remain high between the U.S. and Canada. Commerce Secretary Howard Lutnick told reporters talks collapsed because of Canadian politics.
2: So there's the sovereignty party trying to run, and they're in the lead in Quebec. And so this was Mark Carney manufacturing something that would try to keep them from winning. And then you have Alberta has an independence resolution. These are elections in October. So he's making this a political thing for Canada.
1: The Trump administration is limiting an Egyptian bank's operation in the United Arab Emirates and accusing the financial institution of supporting Iran's leadership. The move announced Friday as part of the administration's new campaign to push countries to cut remaining financial ties with Iran or face U.S. retaliation. More on these stories at townhall.com. I'm Ron Taylor reporting.
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8: 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Today, we are turning our original coverage into a championship ring. First, we step inside the square circle with boxing royalty. We sit down with 2026 International Boxing Hall of Fame inductee and five-time world champion, the Magic Man, Antonio Tarver, to dissect his legendary career to the top. Plus, we are joined by fellow Hall of Famer and trailblazing fight promoter, Christy Martin, one of the absolute greatest to ever lace up a pair of gloves, sharing her raw insights on the modern fight game. Then we unlock the archives for a spectacular From the Vault segment. We are talking gridiron history with Pro Football Hall of Famer and legendary kicker, Jan Stenerud, as one of the first pure place kickers to ever dominate the sport. Jan takes us on a journey through his historic collegiate days at Montana State University and his groundbreaking NFL career that fundamentally changed the way football is played today. And finally, we wrap up our program with acclaimed sports journalist and author Rick Laughlin. Rick dives deep into his new book, The Subway Series, New York's Illustrious Baseball Tradition. He's going to be talking with us about tracking the iconic bitter rivalry between the Mets and the Yankees and the historic Gotham clubs from the very beginning. Remember, you can check out SpadoraOnSports.com. 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

0: Hello, everyone. I'm Pete Spadora. The International Boxing Hall of Fame just welcomed its newest legends. First up, he's the Magic Man himself, fresh off his official induction into the class of 2026. I sit down with five-time world champion Antonio Tarver. He opens up to me about what it feels like to finally take his place among the immortals. Then we're going to switch to a true trailblazer. She is a Hall of Famer, a major fight promoter, and one of the greatest to ever lace up a pair of gloves, the legendary Christy Martin. This is championship level radio you do not want to miss. Antonio Tarver, Christy Martin in the house, next. Talking with Antonio Tarver, of course, 2026 International Boxing Hall of Fame inductee, soon to be inducted, hopefully,
1: yes, sir.
0: Right?
1: Yes, sir. Sunday, bro, is finally here. Lifelong dream. You know, I didn't know what I was working for, but I wanted to be the best, recognized as the best. And I think when you get inducted into the Hall of Fame, I think they say, job well done, bro. You feel me? I went through that thing, and a lot of times I felt like it was me against the world. I felt like a lot of times I wasn't getting the recognition of a champion. You feel me? And you know, when you look back at my career, bro, man, I did it the right way. I took my losses and I made them lessons. You feel me? I came back, bro. I don't think too many people can say that they avenged their first three losses. I avenged my first three losses. I beat every man that, you know, I stepped in the ring with. And that one time that I fight Hopkins, I'm the undisputed champion. I just finished the Rocky Balboa movie. With Hopkins coming off two losses, moving up two weight classes, I just don't understand how I couldn't get a rematch when I was giving him so much. And if I would have had that rematch, I think I would have avenged that loss and could have changed history. But with me giving him so much on the front end and didn't get nothing on the back end, that was the only thing I felt. It's kind of like a disservice for everything I earned and worked hard for. I should have been given a chance to redeem myself in a fight where I was coming off Hollywood, coming straight from the movies, and I made every succession to make that fight happen and got nothing for it. And I think when you look at that loss, I think the trajectory of my career kind of changed.
0: Has that affected you? Do you think about that every day, daily?
1: I just think about, no, of course not. But when I look back at how things could have been different, that moment, if I have a rematch clause, if Hopkins beat me again, I go on about my business. But I'm 3-0 in rematches at the time. And I think that was the best decision. They always talk about how smart Hopkins is. I think that was the best decision he made in his entire career.
0: Looking back,
1: his entire career.
0: Looking back at the start of your career, how did you get into boxing, and what was the motivation behind you doing what you did?
1: You know, at 10 years old, I got into boxing because I couldn't stay out of fights. I couldn't stay out of fights at the Boys and Girls Club. That was my punishment. If you keep getting into it with all these kids getting in fights every day, we're going to put them gloves on your ass. And when they put them gloves on me, I ain't never took them off. You feel me?
0: Yeah.
1: I felt like I was right where I needed to be to learn those lessons along the way. Boxing saved me, bro.
0: Yeah.
1: At 14, I took a little time off. And by the grace of God, I see Roy Jones Jr. in the 88 Olympics live on TV. And where my life was at that moment, I got off the couch and I ran 3 miles knowing that's where I'm supposed to be. You understand what I'm saying?
0: Definitely.
1: So everybody can say what they want to say about that Roy Jones situation, but that was my inspiration, bro, to get off the couch. Because I know if I battled a man at 13 years old and he's now getting robbed in the 88 Olympic Games, I know where I'm supposed to be. I need to be on this road running too. So, you know, 96 was my chance to get that gold medal that that eluded Roy, that they robbed Roy of, and again, they robbed me too. So, you know, we both have been victims of the amateur computer system, you know what I mean? But yeah, it never stopped us becoming great pros.
0: Sure.
1: You feel me?
0: Yeah.
1: So you just gotta take what's coming and just make out of everything. You gotta make wine out of it, bro.
0: Yeah, yeah.
1: Every bad thing happened, you gotta turn it into a good situation. And I've always had the knack of doing that.
0: When you look,
1: I stay down until I come up. You heard? Yeah.
0: when you look back, looking at yourself today, where would you be? Where were you when you got that phone call that you are going to be inducted into the International Boxing Hall of Fame in Canastota, New York?
1: I was on the golf course with my good friend Winky Wright, and as another Hall of Famer, bro, we were so excited. We celebrated, and I'm here now. So, you know, a lot of hard work paid off, bro. A lot of hard work paid off, and I'm forever in the annals of boxing royalty in the Hall of Fame. So my mom is looking down on me. Jimmy Williams is looking down on me, bro. And I did it for them, bro. My mom, bro, I was the only son. I had three beautiful sisters. She was a single parent.
0: Wow.
1: And I know nobody wasn't coming to save us.
0: Mm-hmm.
1: Wasn't nobody coming to save us, bro. And I had to do it for my mom, bro.
0: Do you have to pinch yourself on a day like today in Canastota, New York, with all the things that has happened in your life, tremendous things that has happened in your life?
1: I'm going to tell you something right now. It's the greatest story never told. The Antonio Tarver story. Because if they knew what I had to overcome to get to where I was at, bro, it wouldn't be nothing else said. You heard me? No questions asked. He earned it.
2: No doubt.
1: He earned it, bro. That's all they could say.
0: We switch gears to a true trailblazer. She's a Hall of Famer, a major fight promoter, and one of the greatest to ever lace up a pair of gloves, the legendary Christy Martin. Talking with Christy Martin, of course, the coal miner's daughter. And Christy, good to see you once again.
3: Thank you. It's always great to be here.
0: Now you're wearing a different hat. You're a fight promoter. Last time I talked with you on the radio, we were talking about Don King and all he did for you and some of the fights that you basically opened up for that he basically was promoting.
3: Right. It's a lot of fun being the promoter, but I would much rather be the fighter. It's a lot more fun to be the fighter. But being the promoter, you know, hopefully we can be part of these young fighters' journey and help put championship belts around their waist, and they'll be part of the excitement that they'll feel.
0: You and I are in Canastota, New York. We're talking during the International Boxing Hall of Fame weekend. You're the promoter for the fight here. How do you tell your young fighters that some of the celebrities, some of the legends of the game, of the sport, of the sweet science will be sitting out there watching them? How do you get them ready and get them up for such a fight?
3: The really cool thing, the two fighters that I have on this show, Devin Parrish and Kimon Evans, who's the co-feature fighting for a title, they understand the history of boxing. So they understand what it means to fight in front of these guys and to fight, have the opportunity to fight here at the Turning Stone Resort Casino on the Hall of Fame fight night. They understand the significance, and they also are excited that so many legends are going to be here.
0: It must bring you a lot of happiness knowing the fact that you went into the Hall of Fame as the first female, but also now seeing a class made up of a few females, and women are now on the map in boxing, aren't they?
3: Absolutely. I mean, you know, Jake Paul has done a marvelous job with MVP Promotions and Amanda Serrano. They're doing leaps and bounds. You know, Katie Taylor and Serrano fought three times, selling out Madison Square Garden, fighting on a huge Mike Tyson, Jake Paul undercard, and stealing that show, actually. Every time they fought, it was a...
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9: 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Joe Piscopo live. 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

0: All righty. Joining me right now is a gentleman who is a known person in a lot of households out there that watch and love the NFL, and he's in the National Football Hall of Famer, Jan Stenerud, in the house. And, Jan, how are you doing this weekend?
1: Just fine. Great, thank you. How are you doing? I'm doing good.
0: First and foremost, I was going online earlier this morning, and I came upon an interesting fact. In 1972, the first ever season Monday Night Football game at home at the Chiefs, basically speaking, there was a game that you kicked a 22-yard field goal, and you beat the Saints with about a minute 22 remaining in the game, 17-10 final score.
1: Well, I can vaguely remember that. And I'll tell you why I remember it, because, you know, we talk usually about your great days when you do an interview, but a few months before, I had the most miserable game of my life, and it turned into be a long playoff game, and of course I missed a short field goal in the regulation, get into overtime, and we lose, and not even after 40-some years, it never gets out of your system. So, but anyway, the game you're talking about, the Saints, it was the first time I was in a pressure situation after that horrible day I had on against Miami in the playoff game. And I remember for the only time that I ever really got nervous on the field. I mean, you get nervous on the sideline a little bit before games, but that was the only time that I remember not feeling well. And I lined up for the field goal, but we made it, and we won the game. So that's why I remember that particular Monday night game against the Saints in 72.
0: Of course, you were a place kicker, the only one in the Hall of Fame right now, and it's hard to imagine when you look at some of past footage about you being nervous. I mean, the pressure must be great when you're called upon and you have to go and put the ball through the uprights. And I mean, you can't deviate. They want it through the uprights for the win. It's got to be unbearable just waiting for that, and you know it's coming on the sideline.
1: Well, that's part of the job description. I remember later in my career, I could prepare better for it, better, because during the week, I would imagine that situation maybe 100 times in my mind. I almost felt like what it would be like on the sideline in a tight game. I could kind of hear the crowd, and I went through this in my mind. And I remember one year in Green Bay, I think it happened 5 times in 83 that they kicked the last minutes of the game in overtime and won. But that's part of your job. You don't get beat up like most of the other players on the field. Football is a brutal, violent game. And your position, you try all you can to stay out of contact. Obviously, if somebody comes after you, you try to get away from them. So that you know that's going in, that is very pressurized. But still, that's what you do, and that's what you get paid for. So that's very much part of the job. It's probably the hardest part of the job, by far.
0: Yeah, I mean, and you've been on the show before. You're a fellow Bobcat, graduate of Montana State University out there in Bozeman, Montana, like myself. I guess this is that. Have you ever had to tackle somebody? One thing that stands out is Gary Premian, you know, lunging out there. And, I mean, you know, during the offseason, Premian was selling ties. And, I mean, I'm thinking to myself, here's a guy trying to tackle this big lug coming down the field. And, I mean, oh, my God, it looked like a big train wreck.
1: Well, we tried to practice a little bit. You know, of course, I played soccer my whole life and played other sports. So I was a competitive All-American skiers. I was always participating in sports, and I had pretty good speed and pretty good coordination, but obviously you can't practice live tackling. You can't do that. You might get hurt, but that was not ever a fear. The only fear, again, you had there was that the guy was going to run by you. I think I got credit for about maybe 20 tackles in 19 years, that maybe, but half of those were just pushing somebody out of bounds. I remember of a great Heisman Trophy when the running back, Mike Garrett, says, you got to back up, you got to buy all the time you can, because if you get stuck, and you have a guy like Billy White Shoes Johnson in those days, or Hester, or somebody of these, or this Thomas, a rookie for the Chiefs right now, if he gets in open field against one of those people, you just have no chance. I don't think anybody really has a chance. So just do the best you can. Try to buy time and get help.
2: Hey, yeah, I got to ask you, how did it feel to see Ray Guy make it into the Hall of Fame? I know he's the only other special teamer besides you to get into the Hall of Fame.
1: Well, I've known Ray for a long time, and he is, he was a great, great punter, and he pretty much set the stage for what a punter should do. He kicked it so high and so far, and of course, It took a long time. He was a finalist, I don't know how many times, almost every year for 15 years there, that he had to come back on the veterans list. That was his last opportunity. So I'm glad to see him in. He was also first-round draft choice, as you well know, and the football is the field position as a is very important in the game of football. And, of course, every time he punted, not every time, but most of the time, the Raiders would gain in the exchanges of punts. So it was just a thrill for me to finally see him in there.
0: Talking with Jan Stenerud, former place kicker for the Kansas City Chiefs, the Green Bay Packers, Minnesota Vikings. Of course, he's in the National Football Hall of Fame in Canton, Ohio. Jan, I guess Kansas retired your jersey. I know you follow them a little bit. What do you think about last weekend, how they just took apart New England, and including Tom Brady? I mean, that was a beating that they gave him.
1: Well, it surprised me a little bit. They had a lot of people hurt, too, on the Chiefs at this particular time. So I thought it was going to be a difficult game for them. But they started out poorly. They lost the Tennessee Titans, I think it was, early on, and looked poor in that game. Then they played Denver pretty well on the road. And then they beat Miami convincingly. But still, there were other people getting hurt during the week. So, and they also had make some reshuffling the offensive line, but they look really good. I know that Andy Reid is one of the top coaches in the league. I always felt that way. So maybe the season will be pretty good, because they made the Patriots look pretty bad. Their offense didn't do anything, and I've never seen Brady have so much trouble as he had against the Chiefs. So it was a very encouraging win for the home team in Kansas City on Monday.
0: Hey, Jan, when you played the game, I mean, did they have bye weeks back then where you had a weekend off and take a kind of, I wouldn't say easy, but you had a chance to catch up on injuries or catch up on things? I mean, I remember, you know, a lot of guys when they played professional football, they had other jobs to go to. After the season was over with, and they went from the other jobs to the practice field to the season, you know?
1: Well, when I started out in 67, we had 14 games. No, there were no bye weeks. We played every game on Sunday. And of course, Monday night started in 1970. That was the only game then that was not played on Sunday in the pros. And no bye week. They went to 16 weeks in the heck was that, late 70s? Maybe, I can't remember. No bye week. It was different. The season has gotten longer and longer. And, of course, we didn't make the kind of money they do now, so we all prepared for life after football. It wasn't so much that we needed money right then, because we thought we made pretty good money at the time. We did made a lot more than the average worker made in those days, but it wasn't going to be enough to live on for the rest of your life. So we always got involved and started a career so we could kind of go right from football into something else and already have something going. And that's the main reason we had worked, just to think of the future. More than, we didn't really need the money right then, but we knew that we better prepare for life after football.
0: Yeah, definitely. Talking to Jan Stenerud. Jan, do you ever get out there and kick the ball, through the uprights?
1: No, my back, actually, 30 years ago, 1984, I was 42 years old, and I made the Pro Bowl, and I was indoor in Minnesota, and I thought, I can do this for another 5 years. Then my last year, my back really started hurting in training camp, and I barely got through the year, and I ended up with back surgery following the season. So I really can't. I can't plant that left foot. I can't kick a football 10 yards. I cannot plant the left foot because of my back injury. Now, I can play golf. I can turn. I can turn and play golf okay. I'm lucky that way because I enjoy the game very much. But as far as lifting anything or running and planting my feet, I can't do. So, and to go out and tap a football a few yards, that isn't something that's enjoyable. So yep. The answer is I really haven't kicked a football since my last game in 1985.
0: Jan Stenerud, always a pleasure to have you. I'd like to get you back later on in the season, talk a little more football with you, talk a little bit about when you played the game.
1: Yeah, and also talk about the Montana State Bobcats a little bit. They did win last week, but they lost 52-51 to Eastern Washington the week before.
0: I know.
1: I still follow them.
0: I know.
1: We look in the paper every Sunday. I've done that now for 45 years or 47 years, and hope I can do that for many more years.
0: Hey, Jan, one of our producers here, Dan, he always plays the Bobcat song for me when the opening of the college football season. Do you have that queued up? And, of course, I know you're a big Bobcat fan like I do, and you kind of you win with them and you die with them when they lose, you know?
1: Well, that's what that school would do to you. I guess most people feel that way about their alma mater, obviously.
0: Definitely
1: but,
0: so.
1: But Sweeney, the coach that I had, the Montana State blue and gold always became very important for us, and it remains that way.
0: There you go.
1: And I'm proud of that. I'm happy that it is that way, because it was just a great experience to be out at Montana State in beautiful Bozeman, Montana.
0: There you go. Jan Stenner, we're going off with the Bobcat theme song. You take care. Have a great weekend, my friend.
1: Okay. You too, guys.
0: You bet. All the best.
1: Take care.
0: You bet.
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8: Hello, everyone. I'm Pete Spadora. If you think the Yankees and Mets rivalry started in 1997 with interleague play, our next guest here is going to completely rewrite your baseball history. Joining us now is a veteran New York sports reporter, Rick Lachlan. And Rick, welcome to the show.
9: Thank you so much for having me. Excited.
8: You bet. Most modern fans think of Roger Clemens throwing the broken bat at Mike Piazza in 2000. You have a fascinating new book out, the Subway Series, New York City's Illustrious Baseball Tradition. The book tracks 143 years of New York City baseball clashes all the way back to the 19th century. What was it like, the Subway Series, before the city even had an actual subway?
9: Yeah, and that's exactly where the book begins, okay? It's late 19th century, before the New York City subway system was even built. In fact, it was colloquially known as the Trolley Series because of the street trolleys traversing all throughout New York City. And at that time, it's even before the boroughs were consolidated. So basically, the greater New York City area that we know as of the five boroughs, Brooklyn was its own city, et cetera. So really what started happening was at around 1921 was the first unofficial trolley series, which featured the New York Yankees and the Brooklyn Bridegrooms at the time. The Giants and the Bridegrooms. And essentially, it became a rivalry that between 1941 and when the Dodgers and Giants left, which would have been the end of the 1957 season, it was basically every year but one or two the subway, the World Series was played in New York City. So what I found from my research was there's no history like baseball history, and there's no history like New York City history. So when you combine both topics and subject matters, boy, it's just loaded with fun history and fun facts.
8: You take a deep dive into the legendary 13 World Series matchups between the Yankees, the Dodgers, the New York Giants before the West Coast expansion. From your research, which of these historic October crosstown battles carried the most genuine, unfiltered bad blood?
9: Boy, it's a tough one. I would say the most triumphant moment, because every year it was really in the early days. It was, of course, the New York Giants and John McGraw, and even the predecessors of the Gothams. They really ruled the New York City baseball landscape. It wasn't until the Yankees came to be, of course, and originally the Highlanders built their own stadium at an exorbitant price tag, that at the time you thought, boy, you know, this is a pretty risky endeavor. And they started unseating the Giants as the kings of the throne in New York City baseball scene. And so that really carried through up until the mid-50s, and the Brooklyn Dodgers, you know, which were lovable losers throughout much of its history, all the different iterations from the Brooklyn Pride Grooms to the Grays to the Robins and eventually the Dodgers, they were beloved by the city, by Brooklyn, the borough of Brooklyn, but they weren't having that team success. So when they finally got over that hill in 1955, an epic clash with the New York Yankees, and to finally take that mantle, it was a bit of a bittersweet moment, because, you know, as joyous and more relief that Brooklynites felt, then all of a sudden coming up the pike was they're going to be moving now to the West Coast. And obviously Walter O'Malley, as we know, rallied Horace Stoneham and Charles Stoneham to be able to move in tandem with him. Uh-huh. So it's really a story of triumph, but then it's somewhat of an ugly divorce, as Carl Erskine describes it in the book, having the Dodgers leave Brooklyn. Just some people that are still with us today still have an animus about that.
8: Yeah. After the Dodgers and the Giants left in 1957, there was a massive void. You write about the Mayor's Trophy Game exhibition area from 1963 to 1980s. I grew up down in the metropolitan New York area, so I'm quite familiar with the Mayor's Trophy Games. How vital were those exhibition games in keeping the local rivalry alive until the official interleague play finally arrived in 1997?
9: Yeah, I think that rivalry had some juice. It filled the void, as you mentioned, that was left behind. And it was kind of a little bit of the star wore off the luster after some of those early meetings, because they had two separate iterations of that Mayor's Trophy era, of course, reintroducing it when the Mets returned to town. And essentially, again, did it fill the void? Sure. The fan interest tended to wave and wane unless there was a former Yankee that jumped ship or vice versa, and then there was a little bit of added excitement there, but eventually that kind of fizzed out. It was a short-lived, as far as the excitement level, never, of course, matched those meetings between 1941 and 1957, but as you alluded to, when they reintroduced interleague play in 1997, it came back in a big way with the Mets and Yankees tangling for the first time since, of course, the Dodgers and the Giants and the Yankees back in 1957.
8: Talking with Rick Laughlin, of course, he's got a great readout and about the Subway Series between the Mets, the Yankees, the Dodgers, go on and on and on. Rick, you're according to my notes here on you, you're a marketing professor. As someone who teaches marketing, how has the Subway Series evolved as a brand?
9: And that's what's fascinating. That's where I felt there was some continuity lost. And so I think it's important. And for me, I wanted to write a comprehensive history of the Subway Series that predates not only Mets and Yankees, but as I mentioned, going back into the late 19th century. So for me, I feel as though, and Bobby Valentine talks about this in the book, that he felt right after the 2000 Subway World Series, he felt that the Subway Series is a little bit played out, and he had an interesting angle because he felt the Yankees during that time were such a dynasty and such a juggernaut that it was unfair to his team as the Mets to have to play at times six more games against the best team in baseball. And even Joe Torre, before one of the Interleague and Subway Series matchups, said, boy, it's, you know, it had so much juice and so much hype and media attention that it became, there was such a void that people were so excited about it that it became almost exhausting for the managers to be answering all these extra press questions. And you mentioned the one name in Roger Clemens, obviously throwing the bat at Mike Piazza and all the side stories that developed from that moment. So I would say, as far as the marketing is concerned, baseball is a marathon, not a sprint. 162-game season, but they've done a really fantastic job of making those, whether it's six games or four games that the Yankees and Mets meet, of feeling extra meaningful because of all the history that New York City baseball has, going even predating, of course, the Mets' arrival here in 1962.
8: Talking with, of course, Rick, I guess one of the things I find interesting, you spent over a decade covering New York sports. When writing this book, did you notice a psychological difference between the Yankee fans and the Met fans that still persists across generations today?
9: Absolutely. I mean, again, you know, it's funny. I covered the New York Giants for seven seasons, and frankly, after their two Super Bowl runs, so some pretty lean years going towards the end of Tom Coughlin and going towards the end of Eli Manning. And, you know, the New York Giants, the football team I'm referring to, had built such credibility and were just a blue-chip organization run the right way under Ernie Accorsi, and, you know, not hiring and firing GMs like they're across, if you want to call it, across the parking lot, or now in Florham Park, New York Jets, that was treated as a circus type of organization. Yeah. And it's kind of the same dynamic between the Mets and Yankees, that the Yankees, because of their winning history and tradition, because of stable ownership situation and front office, even during the lean years, and I'm not going to sugarcoat the fact that, you know, when the Yankees aren't in a winning World Series every year, they're not happy. But at the same time, there has been a kind of inferiority complex that has developed for fans of the Mets, for fans of the Jets. We just saw the Knicks go down to Canyon of Heroes. I'll throw the Nets in that equation as well, because they don't have that storied history. So it's really an interesting dynamic, because you do have the David and Goliath type of scenario that played out in the 2000 Subway Series. Ed Randall, who, of course, hosts Talking Baseball with Ed Randall, he spoke about the book, and he's close with Bobby Valentine. He said, how did he, Bobby, even do this? He's got this ragtag Mets team going up against the Yankees dynasty that's going for the fourth World Series trophy. It's just incredible, but it's kind of a microcosm of the New York sports scene across the three or four major sports, you know, Mets, Yankees, Giants, Jets, Knicks, Nets.
8: Is the big brother versus little brother dynamic still accurate? Can we say that?
9: I would say that, you know, there was a time, and it was, you know, I wrote about it, about the 80s Mets, when this was a New York City and New York Met town, when you had Dwight Gooden coming up, you had Keith Hernandez coming onto the team, you had such excitement, Daryl Strawberry, you know, the K corner. I mean, everything was like the needle was pointing towards the Mets taking over, and they basically, from some inner turmoil, from Frank Cashin disassembling the roster from inside out, they never had that sustainable success. So I think the Mets have a very robust fan base. They do. They have a passionate fan base, knowledgeable, loyal, that checks a lot of the boxes. But the problem and it's really the team's problem, is they haven't instilled a lot of confidence for sustained success. And frankly, you thought that when Steve Cohen took over as this billionaire owner, claimed he grew up rooting for the team, was a minority owner under Wilpon, Doubleday, et cetera. Sure. And he made a lot of big promises. There are a lot of parallels between Mikhail Prokhorov did this with the Brooklyn Nets when they were in New Jersey still. I'm going to win a championship in 5 years, making a lot of big lofty promises and coming up laughably short of that. So when that happens, you know, have generations of Mets fans that have felt nothing but that type of disappointment. So I think that, to answer your question, the long roundabout way is saying that if the Mets were to ever win a World Series, this team, this city, as you know, would start to turn orange and blue, just like it did for the Knicks. But until that happens, until they have sustained success, it's going to be a Yankees town. There's going to be the big brother, little brother dynamic.
8: Rick, since 2017, you know, the Mets have actually had an upper hand head-to-head, including some unbelievable emotional comebacks, wins against the Yankees, especially during June and July, which the Yankee fans say doesn't really matter. Why do Yankees seem to struggle so heavily against the Mets in the regular season and do so well against them in the playoffs?
9: Yeah, it's a fascinating dynamic. I mean, it almost feels like, and even that Subway World Series in 2000, I mean, it was the second closest margin of victory for a five-game series in World Series history. Every one of those games could have went either way. It was a swing game. We know about game one and Timo Perez and not running, and obviously Armando Benitez blowing a save. The Mets win that first game, and we all know what happened in game two with Roger Clemens and the broken bat, and then the Mets staging that late rally against Mariano Rivera and bringing the tying run to the plate. So, you know, there was just on the margins, just those small little details were the difference between a 4-1 Yankees series win and possibly a 6 or 7 game series. So I feel as though the Yankees, they really feel like they have everything to lose and nothing to gain. They're almost expected to beat the Mets in the regular season. So it becomes catastrophic when they do lose. I mean, we even saw that finale, Tyron Taylor had that miraculous home run to win it against the Yankees in the early iteration of the series this year. And it was, you know, the sky is falling. And it seems like sometimes that's a wake-up call for the Yankees. They were kind of sputtering at that point in time, and they've really, you know, they've hit a hard patch now, but that really kind of spurred them on to some good baseball. So I think that, again, the Yankees always want to maintain that place in the mantle up top, looking down on the Mets. And when they lose in the regular season, the alarm bell's going off, and forget it. When they lost, even when they were up 2-0 in that Subway World Series and they lost game three, it was like the sky is falling. So I can't explain to you the Yankee fan psyche. All I can describe it as, you know, we're the Yankees. We can't lose to the Mets. And George Steinbrenner really instilled that in his guys from the 90s. I mean, Jim Larris talked about there were eyes in the sky. You couldn't talk to an opposing player, whether it was a Mets player, Red Sox player, that eventually became the Tampa Bay Devil Rays at the time, Rays, because George lived there. He didn't want you, fraternizing with the opponent. So that was kind of instilled from George Steinbrenner taking over the team as well.
8: The books, the Subway Series, New York City's illustrious baseball tradition. The author is Rick Lachlan, who's just joined us here. Rick, I appreciate you.
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0: legal and that criminal proceedings had been launched against those responsible. News and analysis at townhall.com. More Confederate statues are being removed in Virginia.
1: The Commonwealth of Virginia is removing three Confederate memorials from a public park and civic campus in Richmond. The statues honor Confederate Generals Thomas J. Stonewall Jackson and Governor Williams Extra Billy Smith, as well as Confederate Dr. Hunter Holmes McGuire. The state legislature approved the removals during its 2026 session. The statues are the latest in a years-long effort to purge the former Confederate capital of Confederate monuments. The statues will be preserved by the Shenandoah Valley Battlefields Foundation, which said it would relocate the monuments to battlefield sites within the Shenandoah Valley. Keith Peters, Washington.
0: A push by fans to rename Nashville's airport for Dolly Parton appears to be taking flight just days after the country music icon's death. Tennessee Governor Bill Lee and the head of Nashville Airport Authority have come out in favor. More on these stories at townhall.com.
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4: 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A love affair. 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It's real. 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
5: Yeah, thanks a lot, and welcome into this week's edition of Real Golf Radio. 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Thank you for following along, and we are going to have a great week. Next week, Bob and I and some fortunate two other fellas are going to be joining us on a little trip to the hometown, the home of golf.
6: Yes.
5: The mothership. St. Andrews, Scotland. And
6: Scotland.
5: So next week is Labor Day weekend.
6: Uh-huh.
5: So you'll be hearing a best of edition of the show. But during that time, we are going to be putting together some content about golf in Scotland. And so the following week, we'll be bringing that to you.
6: Yeah.
5: So there's a lot of stuff to look forward to. So if there's some things you want to know about, like, for instance, what's the best way to get on the old course? Or what are some of the other courses in the area that you really like? What about the other St. Andrews courses?
6: Yes.
5: We'll talk about that. What's the hardest golf course? Is Carnoustie the hardest? We'll try to answer that. Last year we played Oakmont. This year we're playing Carnoustie. Those are widely regarded as two of the most difficult golf courses in the world. We'll see how they stack up.
6: Mm-hmm. Carnoustie, great golf course. Last time we played it, we played it with my dad. It was awesome. And that was the last time he had been on it since 1968 when he played in his first Open Championship. And had shot the course record earlier on in the week.
5: Oh, I didn't realize that.
6: Yeah. And was leading the golf tournament with like five holes to play and hit it into the gorse and ended up losing to Gary Player. But that was his first trip over to Scotland or over across the pond to play the British Open.
5: You know, that would have been something because wasn't Ben Hogan's first trip over also to Carnoustie and he won in his first trip?
6: Probably. Yep.
5: And he practiced at Panmure right next door.
6: Mm-hmm.
5: And so the fact that your dad always admired Hogan so much, had he gone on to do the same thing at the same course in this for that, that's pretty cool stuff. That's pretty remarkable.
6: Yep. But yeah, he said it was his biggest regret not going over sooner.
5: Mm. The great Billy Casper, 51 wins, 3 majors. Yeah, Hall of Famer for sure. We got a lot to get to. You know, there's a lot of headlines, the good, the new playoffs, all the stuff. We're going to talk about it coming up this week right here on Real Golf Radio.
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5: The segment brought to you by Black Desert Resort, set to host a PGA Tour fall finish event for the third consecutive year. Pretty good winners down there so far. Matt McCarty, heard of him, and Michael Brennan, both players using that event as a springboard into their PGA Tour careers, and we'll see who takes advantage of that coming up October 1st through the 4th at Black Desert for the Bank of Utah Championship at Black Desert Resort. Go to blackdesertresort.com for all of the details, and we appreciate their sponsorship. Thanks to you for tuning in each and every week right here on Real Golf Radio. Boy, we could spend a lot of time just sitting here talking about how excited we are to go to St. Andrews next week, but
6: reminiscing.
5: We're going to spare you a little bit of that because you're like, I don't want to hear about you guys and what you're doing, but, let's start this week. We got the Tour Championship going on at East Lake, and I guess enjoy it. We're only going to see this one other time, huh?
6: Next year. Yeah. Next year. And then it's going to be in the rotation probably, but the PGA Tour is going to be focusing going forward on 2028 to playing golf courses that people in bigger markets that people haven't seen. And those golf courses could be a myriad of different places. So it's going to be pretty interesting to see what happens, and going to the match play format. So the BMW Championship, which is the first of the playoffs, will now be the final of the regular tour season. And then then the season will end, and then there'll be 2 weeks of qualifying towards a final, well, a match play qualifying towards a final for the tour championship at the end. So it's gonna be pretty interesting in 2028 how that all comes about.
5: Yeah, we're going to break that down. We'll get some thoughts on that coming up. We also have just the play this week. Scottie Scheffler, turns out he had hand, foot, and mouth last week, so that might be why he didn't go for the Caddy's Triple Crown, per se, which is tough, man. Blisters on your hands and all kinds of, you know, just nasty stuff going on. Well, he seems better, and here he is right back in contention.
6: Yeah, he's currently at 8 under par. He shot 5 under in the first round and 3 under in the second round with 3 bogeys, 2 early in the round, and then he turned things and went the right direction, but finished with a birdie and finished at 8 under par, and currently a couple of shots back.
5: He started, as you pointed out, starts off with a couple of bogeys today. And you're thinking, well, he was he 3 back to start the day? Min Woo shoots 8 under and shot 8 under par.
6: Yep. Correct.
5: And then he opens with a couple bogeys. You're like, huh. And then he goes 3 straight birdies and just starts ripping it off. And and thanks to Min Woo's triple, it kind of brought everybody back a little bit. And boom, there you go. So
6: gave everybody an infusion.
5: Yeah. Yep. Yeah. So Scotty looking like
6: started.
5: Scotty.
6: Yeah. But it started with Cameron Young in the earlier on in the day shooting 62, coming from. 62 is 8 under par, coming from even par, and he shoots 8 under par. The guys, it seems like every week somebody's shooting 62, 61, 60, 59, and as we get closer to the end of the season, it's pretty crazy to see how these guys are playing right now.
5: They're playing some good golf, no question, and putting on a nice show out there.
6: Yep.
5: Speaking of the show, I think there's a lot of guys over on Live that are probably going to want to be a part of that show, and it looks like from everything I've been able to read, it feels like Scott O'Neill is saying and doing all the right things, but it feels like it's pretty much inevitable. This thing's cooked, huh?
6: Yeah, it's on its last legs. And, you know, players, Bryson DeChambeau, his contract was up after the last round. John Rahm has another year of his contract, and so do a lot of other players. But a lot of guys are saying right now that their attorneys and their managers are saying that these guys signed up for events that were put in their contract saying that these events would be $30 million events with a $4 million first place and that kind of thing. And the last event this year was not up to that par, and the events going forward, if they get the $250 to $350 million that would infuse Live 2.0, would not be up to that level as far as purses are concerned. So that's breach of contract. So a lot of people are saying that this could get them out early if they decided they wanted to go elsewhere.
5: And it's smart. I would have thought that these guys would have included that kind of an out clause in their contracts, because if somebody, you know, comes at you, as John Rahm would say, and throws a bunch of money, and that's supposed to impress someone, love that quote. But If the reason they're going over is because they're given this guaranteed purses, then you should put that in there. And because it's one thing to you think about the bait and switches that can happen in any situation in life, right? So I said, hey, come on over here, we're going to play for all this money. Well, after the first few events, when they get everybody over, then they change it to regular purses, and now they feel like they kind of got themselves locked into something that they that wasn't as they were, you know, sold that it would be in. And so, yeah, it doesn't surprise me that maybe those out clauses are in the contract. And so I don't know what Scott O'Neill does at this point in time. When you got guys playing, you know, I want to break free, you know, in the last event, and then reading some of the stories of the guys that were covering that event and, you know, interviewing the guys afterwards, they were on the podium and they're basically like, hey, I got to keep this quick. I got a plane to catch. So there wasn't this big, the article that I read was talking, I think it was by Bob Herrig. He said, it felt like if this was the last of something that they really loved and put all their heart and soul into, and it might be over, that they might have, you know, had some hugging or some taking some photos or, you know, trying to embrace, you know, the last moments of what this was. And everyone's like, hey, I got a plane to catch, or I got somewhere to be, or, you know, like it just was, I think somebody said they got to go get a haircut. Like it wasn't really the same feeling that it maybe should have, or felt like it should have had, that's this thing coming to an end. I think maybe that shows a little bit about what the actual buy-in of the players was.
6: Well, and you know, you look at the players and what they've been able to do. And you talked about, you know, Rahm saying that all they had going for them was money. Well, Rahm got half of a reported $300 million contract paid out to him. Plus he's the leading money winner in what, 3 years on Live right now at close to $95 million with all of his bonuses and team money and individual money, tournaments or exhibitions that he's won, that kind of thing. So, you know, there's a lot of guys that are probably looking at wanting to get their way out of there and get back onto the DP World Tour, especially those Europeans, and work their way back into the PGA Tour. But Brian Rolup said this week, you know what, there's not going to be any way for these guys to get back other than meritocracy. They're going to have to play their way back onto the PGA Tour, which is kind of what Patrick Reed has done. I mean, he decided he was going to go the DP World Tour route, and he won two of his first three events, and he's number one right now on their order of merit, and he's in that top, inside that top 10. So you're going to see a steady diet of Patrick Reed in events this next year on the PGA Tour and going forward. And, you know, maybe that's what these guys are going to have to do. They're going to have to play a year on the DP World Tour and or come over and qualify somehow through the PGA Tour and tour qualifying and that kind of thing. So
5: there was that one post where I think I shared with you and the caddy that there was a big picture of a Live Golf sign, and guys that were cleaning up after was like, hey, what do we do with this? They're like, I don't care. We don't need it anymore. That was pretty telling. And then the day after, 300 employees laid off.
6: Yeah,
5: that was
6: exactly.
5: That's unfortunate.
6: Yeah, very unfortunate.
5: So yeah, it's rough. It's rough times. And like I said, I don't know that. I mean, they were sort of dealt a bad deal. And I love Scott O'Neill last week, as he said, he's trying to land this plane so he can take off again. And I'm afraid it might be irreparable and not able to fly. But we'll see. We'll see as that continues to go. But I just have to think you're going to see these guys working their way back to the PGA Tour. They basically have a 1 year suspension from the date from last week. So from last event
6: they played.
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5: All right, welcome back. It's Real Golf Radio. Brian Taylor, Bob Casper. We got to get into the new playoffs, but real quick, check of the leaderboard. Halfway through the Tour Championship. And once again, just remember, they've already crowned this regular season champion. Scottie Scheffler wrapped that up. And so he got the $26 million for the dub and the bonus money, which includes $1 million annuity. Whew, good thing they set that million
6: deferred
5: aside for
6: annuity.
5: Him.
6: Excuse me.
5: I know, deferred. That's what I'm saying. Good thing they set that aside for him for later in case he blows through the other 25.
6: You can guarantee that $22 million he got was deferred too, because it's going into something that he's not going to have to pay a lot of taxes on.
5: Well, you would hope somebody's managing that to that
6: point. Yeah,
5: moment,
6: but exactly. Yes.
5: So this week, it's basically winner takes all. And no starting strokes or any silliness like that. It's just straight up whoever wins this wins the Tour Championship and the FedEx Cup trophy along with $10 million.
6: Yep.
5: Not a bad week. Not a bad week. No. So who, Bob, is in line for that $10 million first place purse?
6: Well, Ryan Gerard got in the clubhouse along with Victor Hovland at 10 under par. Gerard made a putt today early in his round that was 78 feet long.
5: I saw that thing. Just poured right in, too.
6: Poured it right in.
5: And he made zero reaction.
6: Perfect space. Kind of gave his caddy a low five and as he was walking by. But he shot 65-65. He's at 10 under par along with Victor Hovland. Victor Hovland, it was interesting. I was watching him all day play, and he was missing shots left. He was struggling with getting the ball started online, but he made everything. Made 170 feet of putts in the first round, and he made a bunch in the second round too, 64-66. Then you got Colin Morikawa, Chris Goddard, and Cameron Young. Or Colin Morikawa, Chris Goddard at 9 under par, and Cameron Young and Scotty at 8 under par. So a lot of really good play. Justin Rose at 7, along with Matty Fitz and Adam Scott, Olberg, and then Sam Burns is at 6 under par with Gary Woodland and Ryan Fox. So
5: really cool story with Gary Woodland brewing the last couple of weeks. And man, what that guy's gone through to be this far is pretty amazing stuff.
6: It was cool to see his emotions once he qualified for the Tour Championship, because he hasn't played in that one, been in that top 30 since 2019 when he won the U.S. Open. And to be able to be here for after that much of a layoff, it meant so much to him. And I love watching his emotion. It's awesome.
5: No question. I mean, he's a fan favorite, and dealing with what he's dealing with is, he had some pretty candid conversations about it. Which is good. Hopefully it helps if anybody else is going through that. So little note on, Cam Young. He won 3 times, including the players, with his Scotty Cameron 9.5, R tour prototype.
6: Mm-hmm.
5: Jackson Coyvan switched to that putter and won his first PGA Tour event.
6: Right.
5: And so Scotty sends out a press release this week I should clarify that.
6: Not Scotty Scheffler.
5: Not Scotty Scheffler. Scotty Cameron sent out a press release this week. Titleist, I should say, sent out a press release for Scotty Cameron, where they're releasing now in their lineup these 9.5R putters, the mallet putters, right?
6: Correct.
5: And they talk about Cam Young's win at the Players. They talk about Jackson Coyvan's win and all the success they've had. One of their most successful head shapes that they've ever produced. And it's got that little bit of a slant neck in it that helps kind of, you know, make it a little toe down. So even though it's a mallet, it's kind of like a little bit toe down, not so much face balance, which helps square that up, right? So I just found it interesting that when I go to PGAtour.com, one of the lead stories is, after an unacceptable month, Cameron Young changes putters and shoots 62 solo at Tour Championship. So, I'm like, wait a minute. I just got an email talking about how this putter that everybody's talking about his putter. Remember when he won at the Players, everyone's talking about his putter. Yep. And so they release it right as he says, you know what? My level of frustration's been pretty high for 4 or 5 weeks. I've played okay, but putted poorly and finished in positions that I feel like are unacceptable, to be brutally honest, unquote. And so he went ahead and swapped his putters from the 9.5R Tour Proto to the new 10.5X Pyramental Prototype.
6: There you go.
5: So right as they hey, now you can get the Cam Young putter. Well, the former Cam Young. All I want to point out is, that is the temporary zone of insanity that the caddy always talks about. Golf, even at the highest level, we're all a little mental, aren't we?
6: And what's the name of that putter?
5: What do you mean?
6: The 10?
5: 10.5.
6: X?
5: Experimental, yeah.
6: Experimental.
5: Yeah, they're calling it, it's experimental.
6: Not experimental. Experimental.
5: Experimental. Yeah. Yeah. Yeah, exactly. It's mental. It's the 10.5 mental.
6: It's the mental.
5: Yeah.
6: Yes.
5: Yeah. And JJ Spahn. Look, I mean, he putted with that lab putter and hit that famous putt that will be famous in U.S. Open lore for forever.
6: Yeah. Yeah.
5: And he swapped out of that, but now he's back into it and he's putting good again. Unfortunately, he had to withdraw during the first round. So
6: yeah, I had some back problems. So
5: anyway, just a little side note on that leaderboard, but
6: kind of interesting.
5: I'll tell you what I saw in the second round. Scotty Scheffler's approach game just was so dialed. I mean, every time he hit a shot, you're like, just focus on the flag. It's going to land somewhere right here.
6: Yeah, near there. Yeah. Yep.
5: Pretty cool. Pretty cool shot. All right. Hey, let's talk about, we just went over this week and what's going to happen, and they'll do this again next year. But starting in 2028, it's going to look a lot different.
6: Yes, it will look a lot different. So you're going to have the PGA Tour in the schedule. Of course, you're going to have the Championship Series and the Contender Series, or whatever it is, for the second track. But when it gets down to the weeks starting the playoff, the first event will crown the player for the year. The player in that Championship Series that won the year. And then
5: It's going to be decided.
6: Yes, it's going to be decided.
5: Kind of like what we said, Scotty Scheffler won the regular
6: after
5: season.
6: The BMW. Yeah, exactly. So the regular season will be decided. And then the last two events. So you're going to have, 32 players that make it into the penultimate event, which is going to be a seeding qualifier for the final event, Tour Championship. They will play in foursomes and a round-robin match play for the four rounds. And then they will be seeded into the low 16, the final match play, and then you will play head-to-head. And even if you lose, you're going to continue to play so that you get number 1 through number 16 determined at the end.
5: I it's interesting because we've talked about match play in the past.
6: Mm-hmm.
5: And we're like, the challenge with match play is that you, like, we used to watch the match play championship when Tiger was in, and he would lose to Nick O'Hearn in the first round and be gone.
6: Yeah, 64 players.
5: Right. Correct. And so you're like, this doesn't really fit because the TV networks are counting on big name players on the weekend when their main coverage is, right?
6: Yep.
5: But what I hadn't considered, that I love the thinking here, is the smaller field and being played over 2 weeks.
6: Yes.
5: At rumored to be like some of the premier courses in America that might not otherwise be set up to host a full-sized PGA Tour event.
6: Yeah, and they've even talked about Chicago Athletic Club is one of them.
5: Chicago Golf Club.
6: Chicago Golf Club. They talked about courses out in Monterey, Cypress Point, maybe Pine Valley.
5: Yeah, that's what I'm talking about. All these unique top level clubs that don't normally host PGA Tour have an opportunity to sort of be the backdrop for deciding the best players. Now they'll have limited, spectators and all that kind of stuff. But that would now you're on to something. Like, that actually means something. So when you start talking about scarcity, you're talking about scarce opportunity to witness golf at some of these golf courses. You get a scarce opportunity to play if you're those players. And the way they have it set up, you're going to do this round robin, which is great because you're going to go through these, four-player, they're not calling them pods, but these four-player groups. Yep. And then the top two will move on, and you'll have 16 play in the second week.
6: Correct.
5: And then based on how you do, you're going to have two undefeateds that are going to end up facing each other with the championship match on the final Sunday, which is...
6: Yeah, and they'll be around. It's like you don't lose and go. You lose, and if you lose, you continue to play. So you'll still have all top 16 players competing for that entire week or those entire 4 days.
5: Right. They don't go home. They just move on to the next match based on their seeding.
6: Correct.
5: Yeah.
6: Correct.
5: Which is good. And there'll be incentives for that. It's not just a ceremonial match. Like, I'm sure there's going to be some monetary incentives around finishing third versus fourth or fifth versus sixth, right?
6: Mm-hmm. That's exactly right.
5: Yeah, I love it. And they're accomplishing two things. One, they're rewarding the regular season by crowning that champion ahead of that.
6: Yes.
5: And then they're actually having a playoff, a bracket. Think about all of the great sporting events that you love having a season-ending bracket in, right?
6: Yes.
5: With March Madness, with World Cup soccer that we just experienced. Like, there's brackets are a big deal, and you want to see that. Essentially, if we don't see brackets a lot for NBA and Major League Baseball and NFL, but that's essentially what it is. I mean, you work your way through the playoffs into the final two, right? The play-in, whatever it happens to be. This will be the Super Bowl this final Sunday for golf.
6: And the nice thing is you won't have 64 players. You'll start with the 32 best players and pare it down to the 16 best of the year also.
5: Yep, I like it. So anyway, that's what it looks like, and I think it's a good thing. We'll talk about that next. Still got to hit the good. We'll give you our opinion on that next as well. Plus, Adam Shupak joins us from Eastlake right here on Real Golf Radio.
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5: All right, welcome back. It's Real Golf Radio. Brian Taylor, Bob Casper, and joining us from East Lake in Atlanta, the Tour Championship. He's a veteran golf journalist. Adam Shupak is joining us right now. What's up, Adam? How are you?
27: Doing great. Just finishing up the second round of the Tour Championship. We got a good leaderboard for the weekend. Someone's going to win $10 million.
5: That's always a nice thing. Can you imagine just like, hey, I'm in play for $10 million this week? Like that would, I've never been there, but I imagine it's got to be a pretty good feeling.
27: I bet. I don't know either, but it sounds good.
5: You know what? I'm going to go on the first one out here and say that whoever writes the best story for the Tour Championship ought to get a nice $1 million bonus, you know, along with the winner's $10 million bonus. Just saying that. I support that.
27: I could get on board for that. I could go for that.
5: Then you'd be in play for that. I like
6: extra
5: it.
6: Extra special duty. Yeah.
5: Oh, man. Hey, before we talk about leaderboard and what's going on, let's go back a few days and the Brian Rolapp press conference. There's so many different topics to tackle, but what stood out to you the most? What was sort of like you came away from that going, dang, wow.
27: Well, I think if you phrase it like that, to me, the most interesting thing was, you know, we finally heard how things are going to change for the Tour Championship.
5: Yeah.
27: And, you know, that was something that he mapped out, you know, said he wanted to do in his first press conference there a year ago, and to see that come to fruition. And I don't know about you guys, but I like it. I've been, sure. you know, myself, my old colleague Jeff Rue, we've been writing for more, you know, almost since the start of this 20 years ago of the FedEx Cup, how great it would be if they had a match play involved for the final. And, you know, we got to wait one more year. I don't know why we have to wait one more year, but we're going to have to wait one more year to 2028 when they debut this new format. And I like the idea of having kind of the season ending stroke play event, and somebody's kind of crowned the season long champ. But then,
6: yes,
27: 32 guys are going to move on from the 90 who start, and we're going to get match play, and we'll have one weekend of group play, kind of like the World Cup, and then it's going to be winner takes all type thing. And I think it's going to be great. And the idea of, you know, putting it on some prestigious courses, you know, wait and see what those courses are going to be. But some of the names that have been bandied about sound pretty darn good.
6: So what are some of those that they've been bandying about there? Not only from, you know, media and that kind of thing, but maybe some players or some inside people.
27: Yeah, I think there's a good chance it's going to be 1 week on the East Coast, 1 week on the West Coast, and you might see a rotation of courses in New York, New Jersey, maybe Philadelphia, and Boston. I think those four cities have some really great options. I mean, it's kind of hard to go wrong with some of those courses. And then on the West Coast, been hearing a little bit about the Bay Area potentially. You know, the tour's done some stuff at Harding Park before. Olympic Club, I think, could be in the mix. I think they'd love to do Pebble, but I don't think that really works for some other reasons there with how they have their big car show right around that time. And
6: Cyprus?
27: You know, I think they're pretty happy having their event February, but I think there's some great venues out there. And, you know, Cypress Points, the Pipe Dream, Pine Valley, Pipe Dream. I feel like it's, you know, everyone said there's no way it'll happen, but I think we might build towards that. Maybe once they see how this goes, there might become some interest down the road if they do it in a way kind of like Cypress had the Walker Cup last year. The idea is to have it's not to have the same type of large footprint, so it won't be as disturbing for the entire summer.
6: Correct.
27: At one of these venues, and we're talking, you know, maybe 5,000 fans, a super, you know, VIP experience where, you know, only the big wigs get to rub shoulders and say they're at Cypress Point, and you know, the tickets are going for $10,000.
5: So, like, you know, the Masters.
6: Yeah.
27: Exactly. I'm pretty bad.
6: So, you know, announcement for the schedule for 27, and things are shoring up for the schedule for 28. More and more of these current tournaments are jumping onto the bandwagon of the championship series. It's pretty interesting to see how this is going and how it's being sold.
27: Yeah, they just announced the latest one the other day was the Truist Championship. Kind of expecting, you know, that one. The one that so far has been the biggest surprise, I would say, would be in Greensboro with a new title sponsor there. That was a smaller market that you thought might fall by the wayside or get demoted. But that was great for that city. And they, you know, Brian Rolapp, talk about things where you go, dang, that sounds pretty good, is he said they've got only four left. There are a few more announcements coming, so not all of them have been announced, but only four remain. You've got number 14 or 15 sponsors that are kind of jockeying to have those four spots. And I brought up the question, I go, if you have all these sponsors and only four tournaments, why not add a couple more? Like, I bet these guys would show up to play for $20 million. And he said, you know, it's possible we could add more. We think this is the right number where guys can, we want guys to be able to have time off and stay fresh and keep it interesting. So it wouldn't shock me if they add more if they can, but I think they're pretty good with feeling like if they get that number, then the idea is to start trying to land some of the Challenger series, and you know those are going to be smaller purses. The sponsors won't have to pay quite as much money, but that, those might be a little trickier because they're not going to have any of the top, you know, 120 players. And you know, the talk about is that it feels a lot like a Korn Ferry Tour event. So that's still to be seen how those work out. It looks like one of the first ones that might happen could be the one in Puerto Rico. I think it's just not official yet. They kind of had them as a TBD on the schedule, but they've kind of also seems like they've already made it public there in Puerto Rico that they're going to be on for a few more years and that they'll be stepping up to be a Challenger event.
5: Adam Shupak joining us here on Real Golf Radio from East Lake at the Tour Championship. Pretty good problem the PGA Tour has, right? To, you know, look, I got a lot of people that want to put $20 million purses. That is not the environment I thought in which they would find themselves. Like, that's really, really impressive. It's difficult to sell. I've sold sponsorships and things my whole life. Like, it's hard to do that. And so for them to be able to have that kind of, you know, success already 2 years out is, I mean, wow, that's really amazing. And now you start talking about this Challenger series. Oh, this is going to be Korn Ferry, you know, blah, blah, blah. Or this is going to be these lower. Look, the regular events on the DP World Tour are between $1.5 million and $2.5 million. And these are going to be $4 million purses. So I think there's a lot of, I think there's a lot of players that are going to be like, this is pretty good. Right. Especially considering how you're talking about the Korn Ferry, that's significantly less than that. I mean, what do you got? Like, you know, maybe $1 million purses out there. So
27: right.
5: I still think this makes it the second best quote tour or circuit, you know, in the world. And you have the advancement opportunity to this Challenger season where your money can quadruple, which is phenomenal.
27: Yeah, I agree. I think for the players, they're, you know, if you didn't make it, you're pretty happy to be able to fall back and have that status and be still playing for some pretty darn good money. And then you have a chance that you can get right back up if you play well. So I think for the players, it sounds great. Will the TV audience show up for the second tier? You know, is still to be determined. We'll have to wait and see if the demand is there for these events. But it's the way things are going, it seems like there might be.
5: And I wonder if Adam and Bob, you can chime in on this too. I almost see a scenario where you're going to have one of these like budding superstars that we didn't even know about that suddenly shows up and is playing an exciting brand of golf. And you're like, this kid is so fun to watch. Like, this guy, have you seen it? Like, I think you can have those guys that can really capture the stage of the Challenger series that would have probably been up on the regular tour. But the way the avenues work now, they sort of have to pay their dues on this Challenger circuit before they bust
6: twice.
5: Up.
6: Yeah.
5: What? Or win twice.
6: Win
5: but
6: twice.
5: I just think you're going to see, it wouldn't surprise me if these little superstars in the making kind of become this little grassroots following. That's not even fair because it's part of the Challenger series. But I can see that scenario where, oh yeah, the guys, I know they're the big stars, but have you seen this new up and coming kid on the Challenger series? I think that might play out.
27: Yeah, and I think the idea that Bob was just saying about the chance to go up if you win twice, if somebody's in contention to win that second event, that's going to be really, that's going to be drama on Sunday. See a guy, because the difference in money is huge. So it's gonna be really fun to see a guy if they can get the promotion.
5: Is that an instant promotion? The double win, just like
6: instant.
5: They do now with three.
6: Instant. Yep.
5: Yeah.
27: That's
6: great. Instant.
27: That leaves, we're still waiting for all the details, but that's what we think it's gonna be.
5: And another question. I'm sorry, I keep cutting you off, Bob. Is like he's like, I got a question. I'm like, I'm sorry,
27: come on.
5: Is like the major championship winners, the tour winners, are those exemptions going to continue, or is it literally year to year? Like if you win a major right now, usually you're, you know, you got a 5-year exemption or something. Is that still going to be in place, or was that still TBD?
27: That's a great, that's what even Tom Watson, I was talking to Tom Watson, still working on those details. That's kind of where I think they have another board meeting coming up in September. And so I think there's one in September, one in November, and before too long, these guys need to know what they're playing for next year. So we're gonna know after one of those board meetings what's coming next.
6: Mm. Cool. Hey, you know, we've all seen the writing on the wall with Liv and Liv 2.0. You know, it was asked of Brian Rolapp, is it going to be easy for guys to get back to the PGA Tour and that kind of thing? He came back pretty hard with some stuff.
27: Yeah. I thought that there might be...
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0: Breaking news this hour from townhall.com. I'm Michael Harrington. A federal appeals court ruling is triggering a new fight over political advertising rates, with both parties pressuring local TV stations ahead of the 2026 midterms.
1: The Fourth Circuit overturned an FCC rule allowing political parties and super PACs to receive the same discounted rates as individual candidates. Axios reports Democrats are saying stations could face campaign finance violations if they offer outside groups those discounts. Republican attorneys disagree, calling the Democratic warning legally unsupported and threatening complaints against stations that change their policies. Republicans plan to appeal the ruling, which could determine how far campaign dollars go this fall. Ron Taylor reporting.
0: New York City Mayor Zoran Mamdani is taking another shot at Amazon, and critics warn shoppers could pay the price. Correspondent Richard Boyd fills us in.
2: Mayor Mamdani supports a Teamsters-backed bill requiring Amazon to directly hire delivery couriers. One study estimates the mandate could add $664 a year to the average New York household's costs, while putting up to 5,000 jobs at risk. Critics say the policy could drive operations out of the city, making delivery slower and more expensive. Richard Boyd reporting.
0: Iran's economy is poised for more instability as the Trump administration tries to convince other countries to end all financial dealings with the Islamic Republic. A decision by the United Arab Emirates to suspend trade relations with Iran this month kickstarted the White House's latest attempt to isolate the Iranian regime and bring it into submission. NASA's newest space telescope has blasted off on a quest to find planets around other stars and explore the hidden universe. SpaceX launched the $4 billion Roman Space Telescope today from Florida's Kennedy Space Center. Roman blazed toward an observation point 1 million miles away. More on these stories at townhall.com.
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0: Iceland's voters have rejected a referendum to restart negotiations to join the European Union. RUV, the national broadcaster, says opponents defeated the measure by a margin of 53% to 47%. The result will put the issue to rest for the second time, about a decade after a Euro-skeptic governor ended EU talks. The referendum was held amid concerns over President Trump's threats toward neighboring Greenland, prompting some voters to consider European solidarity. However, most people accept that there is no threat. Guinea-Bissau is voting in a referendum to decide on granting new presidential powers. This comes ahead of December's general election, which aims to return the nation to democracy after last year's coup. The military government seized power following a disputed election. If passed, the new constitution will grant more powers to the president and reduce parliamentary representation. Authorities say this will create stability. This is townhall.com. Some changes coming to Juul.
4: The Food and Drug Administration is giving Juul Labs permission to sell an updated version of its vaping device. It includes an optional age verification system designed to prevent use by anyone underage. Juul plans to market the new device under the brand name Juul 2, along with updated versions of its tobacco and menthol-flavored cartridges. In 2019, the company discontinued several flavors, including mango, mint, and cream, that drove most of its sales, but were favored by teenagers. Juul says any new flavors will be targeted to adult nicotine customers. Ed Donahue, Washington.
0: Tom Cruise will reprise his role as NASCAR driver Cole Trickle in a follow-up to Days of Thunder. Cruise made the announcement from Daytona International Speedway hours before NASCAR's regular season finale yesterday, and Hathaway will play a team owner and engineer in the film. More on these stories at townhall.com.
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11: Yeah, thank you very much, and welcome into the back nine, hour number two of Real Golf Radio. Brian and Bob with you. Dave Glauser producing, as he has for over 20-some years. We're year 27 talking golf with you. It's been a long time. We think back on it. 2005, we went to St. Andrews to cover the Open Championship. Tiger wins. We're representing the local Council of Fife there. They set us up in the Tented Village to do all that. We're going to relive a little bit of that coming up next week as we get out to St. Andrews and explore the golf and the area. And it's going to be super cool. We're excited to get out there. Hopefully you'll tune in. We'll give you some good stuff on social media, so follow us along at Real Golf. And, we'll put a whole show together on it the following week.
12: Yeah. It'll be fun.
11: Yeah. This week, by the way, the guys are playing the Tour Championship at Eastlake. If you love the Tour Championship, you're going to want to pay attention because there's only one more of these before the playoffs shift. And we go into a match play format, which I had my questions about how that would work. Mm-hmm. But I got to tip my cap to Brian Rolapp in the way that they put this together and the fact that the players are excited about it. I don't know that the players were really excited about the previous match play WGC events.
12: Well, and the good thing about it is it's not just him that's putting it together. You have the competition committee, which is made up of a bunch of players that are figuring out how to make this the best opportunity for all the players so that when they roll it out to the players are already going, yeah, you've talked to me about that, and yeah, I like it, and we're hearing great remarks from everybody.
11: And I, like I said, I was a little surprised about that because I think the match play situation was one that was kind of hit or miss on whether the guys liked it. But I think they're all down for this because it's going to be, I think it's going to be fair and it's going to be fun and they're going to play some unique golf courses and they're doing it over a couple of weeks. So I'm liking what's happening there. We got to talk about good and how that might affect the golf world. The whole golf community, really, in so many different ways. There's been a lot of things that have happened already. What is going to be the continued fallout of that? The caddy will join us coming up here on the back nine as well. At Real Golf on X, Real Golf Radio on the social channels and where your favorite podcasts are found. And we'll get into it all next right here on Real Golf Radio.
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18: 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Thanks for joining us. Going to be in Scotland next week, so be sure to follow us along. We'll be posting some fun things there on the social as well. Apologize for the voice if it's coming across. I'm starting to deal with a little sinus infection or something going on here. It's a little congested. But we'll muscle through. Got a good full glass of water here in my Master's cup, and we'll muscle through. So anything else I could drop, Master's, St. Andrews, anything else I can do to just make it? Anyway. Taking a little drink right there. Hey, let's talk about the good thing. We've been talking Tour Championship and the new playoff model that's coming and all those sort of things. But good sort of stole the show this week, probably not in the way that they wanted to. Already seen the ad. I'm sure it's up everywhere, but they basically put an ad together for a driver that they were is a Callaway driver that was a good sort of collab.
12: Yes.
18: And so they I guess the idea behind this was, and I don't even know what this movie is. It's a movie called Obsession. And the idea was that people get so obsessed with this driver that they can't come back from it and they have to have it, or they turn into this sort of this demonic obsession with this thing, which in this case was going to be the new Callaway good driver. So it opens up with one of the founders, and these guys said, like, we're not actors, we're just doing our best. And they showed some outtakes where they were kind of laughing about it. But anyway, he appears to, as one of the girls, Alexis, was reaching for this new driver, Garrett sees it and starts running, and it shows the illustration is that he tackled her to the ground and then stood over and said, "Don't ever touch my driver."
12: Right.
18: Well, that's kind of where it stops, and people become outraged at this idea of a man tackling a woman and then standing over her in an intimidating position.
12: Correct.
18: And then on top of it, the way it was edited, it had this music that made it really sort of eerie sounding and, you know, this kind of horror movie music type thing. Mm-hmm. It was really kind of a dark feel to it. So I understand that. If you continue watching, you see both of those characters who were just involved trying to talk somebody else out of not, don't touch the driver. Mm-hmm. And then he goes and grabs it, turns around with this sort of like possessed smile, and then starts whipping the club around crazy and hits a shot with it. And they're like, yeah, he's gone. He's hooked. And then it's like, hey, you've been warned. This driver is going to cause an obsession that you're going to want. So look, I get the premise of it, right? The idea that this driver is going to be so cool, you're going to have to have it, that it's going to become an obsession. That was the idea behind it. It was terribly executed.
12: Yes.
18: Terribly 100%. Executed. And so it caused outrage, suggesting that it was normalizing or promoting domestic violence, violence on a woman.
12: Yep.
18: And this became so triggered that it basically led to essentially the immediate demise of the whole Good Good Foundation.
12: Yeah.
18: You had the Big Break show that they were sponsoring, canceled.
12: Gone.
18: The PGA Tour event they were going to sponsor, they're off.
12: Gone.
18: The tour event's there, but the sponsorship's gone. Yeah. And then you have Golf Galaxy, Dick's Sporting Goods,
12: Target,
18: all pulling their merchandise from the shelves.
12: Yes.
18: And a huge social media backlash. I mean, and then they also got dropped by Callaway. So their Callaway sponsorship
12: severed ties
18: is gone.
12: With Callaway and their partnership. Yep.
18: And then it's like, I look at that and I was like, that is, what did they actually do here? Right? I mean, that feels like a swift and harsh response to something that came across unintended, it would seem. I listen to read the apologies of that everybody puts out, and the first thing that they're quick to point out is this does not represent our values.
12: Right.
18: Well, I wouldn't think so.
12: No.
18: What organization's values include promoting domestic violence? I mean,
12: correct.
18: I don't believe that either of those organizations had their values of promoting domestic violence. That said, it doesn't excuse the fact that they somehow got through, I don't know how many layers of approvals.
12: Exactly.
18: That's the surprising thing, right? How somebody didn't go, this isn't a good idea. Why are we doing this? This seems off. This seems weird.
12: Yeah.
18: So I don't know if that's agencies that are leading this charge or what, but somewhere along the line, they were led to this idea that it was okay to do. And unfortunately, it turns out it wasn't.
12: Yeah, the internal review process is what Callaway said failed to catch and stop this ad before approval. And since, Callaway has also announced a $1 million donation to domestic violence prevention organizations. So unfortunate that they would have to do that in the first place when it should have been caught by both parties prior to the ad airing on social media and that kind of thing.
18: So the question I think that is to be discussed out there is the response, the penalty of the response, does it fit the crime? Was it merited? Was it warranted?
12: In my opinion, in today's world, it is what it is. I think yes, it can be construed from watching the ad and seeing what was going on. That can all be construed as not the right thing to do and something you shouldn't put out there. And you got to be more intelligent and smarter than that. And having said that, in today's world, social media, video cameras are everywhere, all that kind of thing. Yeah. People went ballistic and...
18: So there's a couple things. I told my wife about it, and she goes, that doesn't seem like it's that big a deal. And then I showed her the video with the audio and everything and the sound, and she goes, that's like stupid. Why would they do that? I can see how people are reacting to that.
12: Yeah. Yeah.
18: So when you watch it, it's clearly like the concept of it. If you just describe it, the concept of it doesn't, at least to her, didn't quite resonate. But then when right. she watched it, she's like, oh yeah, man, I can see that's pretty bad taste. I mean, it looks bad. And I'm yep. like, you're right. It looks bad. I agree with that. It looks bad. I'm not debating that. I wonder if it's that was so awful that it should lead to a dismantling of the entire company. Which almost feels like that's kind of what's happened. I mean, they just like all of a sudden anything related with good is bad. I'll also preface this by saying, I don't even know the good guys. I haven't watched any of their events. Yeah. Yeah. I've never bought a hat. I've seen it out there, the merch, but I'm not a YouTube golf guy. I don't subscribe to the stuff. My kids love it. My boys watch a bunch of YouTube. I had this conversation over the weekend that my kids spend more time on YouTube than they do on Instagram, for instance, which I didn't know that was the thing, but apparently that's where it's at. So, they obviously have influence and they built this large, following and brand.
12: Yes. Yeah.
18: I just don't know. I don't know if they like this whole idea of being canceled by it. I couldn't help but think about the 49ers owner and the news that came out about him this week. Yeah. No one's going to cancel the 49ers.
12: No.
18: Like, I don't even know if that'll do anything. And to me, that seemed more egregious. Now, you could...
12: Well, that's an individual and not a corporation.
18: So there's that part of it. And you could say that it was an individual making a mistake, but he wasn't trying to influence or potentially influence others. I guess you could argue semantics on that, but and my other point to it is, and again, I'm not trying to defend good. I'm just trying to give my perspective on it.
12: Sure.
18: I don't remember. I mean, I've been subject. 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
18: Hey, welcome back to the show, Brian and Bob. Thanks for joining us. Just to finish up my thought there on Good Good.
12: Okay.
18: So I think the video was in poor taste. There's no question about it.
12: 100%.
18: It's surprising that it got through, I don't know how many layers of approvals.
12: Yep.
18: I can see how it was received and poor judgment for sure. All I was saying is everybody's entitled to their own reaction to it. And yes. I think it's okay if people react to it negatively. And I think it's okay if people don't find it to be that big of a deal.
12: Yeah.
18: I think if somebody doesn't see the harm in it, doesn't mean that they are supporters of domestic violence. That's all I'm saying.
12: Yeah.
18: And I don't think if you have a brand loyalty to Good Good or Callaway and you choose to continue to support them, that means you are automatically a supporter of domestic violence or an even of the nature.
12: Right.
18: No more so than the reason I used the analogy of the 49ers, because no more so if you're a 49er fan, there's a lot more history built up in that brand than that one single incident with the owner, right?
12: Correct.
18: So I don't think that makes all 49er fans suddenly pro prostitution or whatever.
12: Right. Thoughts were as soon as that happened and it came out, everybody was saying, well, he needs to sell the team now.
18: And maybe he does. I don't know. That's not the type of behavior you would want in an owner of a major organization like that, right?
12: Not at all.
18: Yeah.
12: Yep.
18: So But that's, again, that's for him to work out with the board or whoever that they have going on there. So.
12: And just saying it again from us, we do not condone that in any way possible.
18: Of course not.
12: Nope.
18: Of course not. But anyway, so pretty interesting stuff. What we do know is that they have basically had all their stuff pulled off the shelves in major retailers. They got their show on Big Break on Golf Channel canceled. They lost their sponsorship, stepped down from their sponsorship of the PGA Tour event in the Fall Series. And they lost their partnership with Callaway Golf. So that's what's happened to Good Good. And it's quite astonishing, really, to see the response. And they also came out, the CEO came out and basically threw Callaway under the bus, saying that they approved it. They told them to produce it. And then when there was fallout, they expected Good Good to take the fall, and then they cut ties. So it's getting ugly in more ways than one. But
12: yes.
18: Yeah. Interesting. Here's a question. Have you followed Good Good? Have you watched any of their stuff?
12: I haven't at all.
18: Yeah. I don't really even
12: know. It's more of a younger crowd's type of a thing.
18: Yeah, I would think.
12: Yeah. You know, all the influencers and, you know, all the stuff on YouTube and all that kind of thing. Yeah. That's where Good Good hits. I have a grandson that wears one of their hats and thinks they're really, really cool what they've been able to do. Younger demographic, that's for sure.
18: All right, so going back to the other news this week, of course, Brian Rolapp laying out the format for the upcoming 2028 playoffs.
12: Mm-hmm.
18: This is what do you think? We've been through this whole playoff scenario. We've always found it difficult to connect the dots between playoff and what the golf offers. Like playoffs in other sports, you know, you win and move on kind of thing.
12: Mm-hmm.
18: What do you think about the way they're going with match play now? Does it feel more like playoffs? Because you're going to have a bracket, and it feels like it's more in line with that and might create a little bit better buzz, if you will, or excitement around it.
12: The thing that muddied the waters in all of this in the past has been, first of all, play of the year and rewarding that play with the players that have made it all the way through to the Tour Championship and then the Tour Championship. So that's why you saw guys that, you know, like Vijay that needed to tee it up. It didn't matter what he shot, or Phil winning one trophy and Tiger getting the FedEx Cup.
18: Yeah.
12: And so that's what muddied the waters. This year and next year is kind of interesting because now after the BMW, which happened this year, there was a clear-cut winner for the year. And this event doesn't have any carryover or anything like that. It's a straight-up, you play, and we crown a Tour Championship winner. Okay, so that's so 2028 is going along with that in that the crown will be for the year will be figured out after the first event, and then you cut it down to 30 guys, to 32 guys for the match play portion and seeding and everything. So I think it's a better format because it doesn't muddy the water with both trophies in one tournament.
18: Yeah, I like that. And again, as you said, it's a tough balance to try to reward the season long because you want the events throughout the regular season to have meaning as well.
12: To matter.
18: So So in order to do that, you have to have some sort of like reward system or benefit for participating and winning and that kind of thing. So they have to kind of accomplish two things there.
12: Mm-hmm.
18: So they're doing that, right? So again, the top 90 players will go into week one of the postseason, the championship series finale.
12: Yes.
18: Which also leads you to believe that they will probably have a Challenger Series finale.
12: I would think so.
18: You know, right? I don't know if they'll follow a match play scenario afterwards, or I would guess not. I guess that's something you got to probably work into.
12: Yeah.
18: So you got 90 players, 72-hole stroke play event. You crown the event winner, distribute the purses and bonuses, the overall season-long points leader, and that also determines who moves forward, as you said, those top 32. Yep. Right? And correct. Then they're calling week one of Tour Championship. Week one is group stage.
12: Yes.
18: Which means you're divided into eight groups of four, and then you got three-round match play group stage where golfers play against each other in that three-member and the other three members of their group. Right. And then the top two from those four, which, by the way, ties will be broken by a playoff. That would actually be fun to see.
12: Yes, exactly.
18: And then that takes you down to 16. So let's say they play this first week at, let's just use Eastlake, for example. Mm-hmm. So Tour Championship week one, group stage at Eastlake. For 4 days, you're seeing all these different matches of these 32 players playing these mm-hmm. different individual matches. I think that's going to be some pretty good stuff.
12: I think it'll be great.
18: And then those next 16 are going to move on to, let's say, Pine Valley or Pebble Beach or Wingfoot,
12: Cypress Point.
18: Cypress, yep. Or one of these like really awesome, amazing venues. National Golf Links. Who knows, right? I think you'll start to see these top clubs be like, yeah, you know what? We'll take those top 16 and a limited spectator event. And you know what? Come on out here and let's let our club shine with these best players in the world grinding it out on our course.
12: 100%.
18: Which I think will be really, really cool. And I think there'll be some prestige about it. And I think that's also going to make players want to be a part of it. Because there was also this sentiment where, like Rory said, I don't really need to play the playoffs. I just need to, I've done well enough all season. All I got to do is show up at the Tour Championship. Well, you don't like that attitude either. And this one negates that scenario where guys have to play. So that week two at this new venue will be the knockout bracket.
12: That's the seeding. Yep.
18: 16 players, four-round match play. Players advance based on their win-loss record, with the final two undefeated players playing the final day to be crowned the tour champion.
12: Correct. That's it.
18: I think it's great. Like
12: I think it's great.
18: And here's the other thing: is those other guys are going to keep playing.
12: They are.
18: And so
12: you have everybody playing all weekend.
18: Yeah. So you don't.
12: And that's what television had a hard time with the match play with, is because guys could get bumped out quick.
18: Yeah.
12: Or early.
18: Yeah.
12: Yep.
18: So I like that. Hey, Brian Rolapp, also tell us what you think at Real Golf on X. What do you think of this new format? I think it's going to be exciting. I like it.
12: Yeah.
18: The other thing Brian Rolapp talked about was live players and how they might be welcomed back. And that's pretty interesting. Seems pretty clear that it's not going to be a smooth path back. Like it's not a Brooks Koepka opportunity that was offered. And Brooks is the only one that took it. Now it's going to be a little bit more difficult for players that are wanting to come back. What do you think? Yep.
12: Well, it was offered. Brooks took advantage of it because he said, I'm not going to play anymore. And the other three that had the opportunity were Cam Smith, Bryson DeChambeau, and John Rahm.
18: Yeah.
12: And they didn't take advantage of it. So that's off the table. So now they're going to have to figure out how to do it and how to get back in. And probably do it the way Patrick Reed has done it.
18: Through the DP World Tour.
12: DP World Tour.
18: Yeah. I think Adam Scott described it great. Like,
12: yep.
18: He was asked, is it going to be easy for the guys to go back? And he says, well, I don't know what you mean by easy. How would you define easy?
12: Yeah.
18: He says it's not going to be the same. He thinks it ought to be fair to both the players that stayed to support the PGA Tour, as well as a fair opportunity or a pathway for those that are wanting to return. Correct. Because those stars that you mentioned are ones that I'm sure the tour would love to have back if they want to come back and play.
12: Yeah.
18: The other one that was talked about, Brian Rolapp was asked about Rory McIlroy not playing 15 events. He's going to fall one short. And I thought his answer was interesting. He says, I think I got a fair bit of discretion based on the bylaws on this one. And he's like, Rory's done a lot for the PGA Tour. He's going to be fine. We're going to have Rory here. But he also said something interesting at the end when he said, I'm not even sure this is a relevant rule going forward to our competitive model. It only is relative to those with dual membership, right? So,
12: and the PGA Tour and the DP World Tour are
18: strategically aligned.
12: Strategically aligned.
18: Yeah.
12: So,
18: yeah. But still, and Rory's, for Rory's sake, he's like, look, I like to play a heavy fall schedule on the DP World Tour. Mm-hmm. It's an international schedule. I want to play 20 to 22 events a year. And I want to keep it that way, which if I'm going to do that, which he feels it's important to support those events from that tour, which was his home tour originally, which I applaud, by the way. Good for him.
12: Yep. Then he played six times after the tour championship last year.
18: There you go. And he wants to keep doing that. So then he's going to have to take some of the stuff up. Fine. Like, I feel like Rory's all in on the PGA Tour to the point where if he's short, I think Rolapp will make an exception. I think there'll be lots of exceptions that'll be made.
12: I agree.
18: Yeah. So, all right. Those are some of the announcements that came out of the press conferences this week at the Tour Championship. We'll take a break. America's favorite caddy still to come. 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
25: There are bag rats, and then there are caddies. Maybe. Pro jocks who are legends in caddy shacks across the PGA Tour.
26: While we can neither confirm nor deny the existence of this legendary looper,
25: here he is. 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
18: Oh, yeah, everybody loves the Caddy. Every time I talk to somebody and they're familiar with the show, they want to know about the Caddy. They want to know who the Caddy is. They want to know all there is to know. Caddy, how are you?
27: Caddy's doing just fine. I have a lot of first world problems, and that means everything's great.
18: I love it.
12: I like it.
27: Yeah.
18: I don't know if you can see me, but in the break, I went ahead and put on my St. Andrews tartan hat.
27: Oh.
18: Yeah. So
12: is that going in the suitcase?
18: I'm bringing it. Oh, yeah.
12: Oh, bringing it.
18: Why not?
12: Okay.
27: Tartan. Tartan. Yeah.
18: Clashes a little bit with this Masters shirt.
12: Masters?
18: It's okay.
12: Different green palette.
18: Yeah.
27: Do we have a weather forecast we can depend on, or is it...
18: I mean, you know how weather goes. We're still a week or so out. So actually, we are just under a week. Sorry. We should be pretty close.
12: Yeah.
18: I think Carnoustie, the last I checked, is supposed to be windy, which will make that fun.
27: Oh, yeah.
18: After having played Oakmont last year and then playing Carnoustie this year in wind, I think we could at least have the debate of which is the hardest golf course in the world. Don't you think those two are right there at the top?
27: They are, if not my number one and number two, very close to being my number one and number two. Absolutely.
18: Mm. Which one's more fun, though?
27: If it's blowing. Which one's more fun?
18: Yeah.
27: Hmm. It's really interesting because if you play Oakmont when the rough's down, you could say it's almost fun. And if you play Carnoustie when it's fiery, that's kind of exciting.
18: Mm. Exciting and fun aren't the same things, by the way.
12: No.
27: You can't compare the two courses, but you can compare that they're right at there in the top five of most difficult fair golf courses on the planet.
18: Mm. Okay.
12: Yeah. I like that.
27: Yeah.
12: So, Caddy, the last time Brian and I played Carnoustie?
27: Yep. Yep.
12: We played with my dad.
27: Wow. That was a while ago.
12: And it was the last time he had played it since 1968
18: in his first
12: Open Championship. And he was leading the golf tournament with five holes to play and hit it in the gorse.
27: Mm.
12: And Getty won it.
27: Yes. Do you remember if he said if it had changed a lot, or was it like, do you remember him saying, oh, this is just how I remember it? Anything like that?
18: I don't recall.
12: I don't recall either.
27: Yeah.
18: All I can tell you is apparently the 14th hole had a lot of familiarity because as soon as he hit it in the gorse again, he just sat down and said, I'm done.
27: Oh, PTSD.
18: Yes.
27: Never goes away. You know what it is? It's PTGD, post-traumatic golf disorder.
12: And there you go.
18: You know, I was there with you, Caddy, but I was going to call it CD for post-traumatic Carnoustie disorder.
27: Mm. Yeah, you could definitely put a little asterisk next to it and add that.
12: Yep.
27: I saw the best. This is going to show you how strange either golfers can be or the caddy can be. I saw the best, purest, most memorable divot I've ever seen and will ever see happen at Carnoustie. And it was during the Scottish Open, and it was one Eldrick Tiger Woods, when he was still an amateur, hitting a long iron off a tee.
12: Mm.
27: He made this divot I'll never forget. It was just so perfect. It was like this perfect rectangle. And
12: Ten?
27: I felt like putting crime scene tape around it and saying, don't replace it. Don't touch this. Don't alter it. This must not change.
18: For that PTCD caddy, they have a new French clinic for that. It's called the Vandeveld Clinic.
12: Yeah.
27: Oh, yeah.
18: They have a Garcia wing also.
27: Yeah. How do we get this far into the conversation without bringing up the Jean Vandeveld?
12: Yes.
18: What was more concerning, though? Vandeveld and the way he went about that 18th hole, or the interview after where Sergio talked about seeing ghosts out there? I mean, both were
27: seeing ghosts out there.
18: Yeah. Remember, he literally complained that he was battling more than just Padraig Harrington.
12: He was battling outside ghosts. Forces.
18: Yeah.
12: Yes.
27: Demons out there.
12: Demons. Yes.
18: Maybe that was a demon on the second tee box, and he was just swatting at it and happened to catch the cooler.
12: At Augusta. Mm. Yeah.
18: Mm-hmm.
12: Which caused the piff to pull out.
27: Don't you want to believe that?
18: I do.
27: The main thing. I mean, you know what I mean? You just kind of want to believe it, don't you? That's terrible.
12: It's terrible.
18: All right, Caddy. So a couple things have happened this week.
27: couple of things.
18: Yeah. So Brian Rolapp announced the new format in 2028 for the Tour Championship, finishing in 2 weeks of match play. What's your thoughts?
27: Yeah, how about that? For the final FedEx Cup thing, yeah, it's a noble effort to attempt to have exciting match play. We're just going to have to see how it pans out. You know, the caddy's kind of negative on the PGA Tour match play stuff.
12: Mm,
27: he's a little negative on that. Yeah, he's a little down on it. Now, they did in the promo, by the way, throw in there. Some people noticed, some people didn't. One of the great lines, and by the way, the person who said this, he doesn't really say stuff like this that often. You'd think he might be capable of the trash talk and this, but it was the famous line post Stephen Ames LaCosta match when Tiger said, he smiled and said, "I think he learned."
12: There you go.
27: I mean, that's pretty cold right there, right? That's laying it. I think he learned. I love that line. That's so good.
12: What did he win? 9-8 or 10-8 or something?
18: 9-8.
27: It was 9-8.
12: Yeah.
27: And he birdied like 11 of the first 8 holes.
12: Oh.
27: Something like that. It was devastating.
18: Yeah,
27: those were the days.
18: There's one thing about poking the bear. There's another thing about poking a tiger, right?
12: That's right.
27: Yeah. Yeah.
12: Okay, Caddy, I got one. I got a good one for you.
18: Yep.
12: So we've got the Tour Championship this weekend, and things are wrapping up. Thoughts about Player of the Year? Scotty, Clark, Goddard, Young, Fitzpatrick. There's a lot of guys in the middle of the race.
27: So front runners tied right now, almost tied, are Scotty and Wyndham. Wyndham, in my mind, probably has the advantage because of the major championship. One more win in a major. Or is it both have two?
18: Yeah. No, he has three.
27: Three wins in a major. Yeah. You gotta go there, even though Scotty had like 75 second place finishes. I mean, you gotta go with the major and the three wins. I think one of the players, I think he had a real interesting comment. It might have been Jim Furyk. But somebody said, if you ask the players, which year would you take between those two? And it's like the light bulb goes off and goes, oh, the U.S. Open with the other two.
18: Oh, yeah.
27: Yep. Is what they, because the other one, I mean, granted, it's great consistent play, but it's really just money. And we know that doesn't live too long versus achievements.
18: Wow.
27: Right?
18: I'm just saying. Did he just drop
12: it? He dropped the live.
18: Live too long.
27: I dropped the live. I did.
18: Is that the new James Bond title? Live too long?
27: Nope. Nobody really likes liver, do they? No. Not even when you wrap it in bacon. That's what mom used to do. Mom used to wrap the liver in bacon, and it was tolerable, I tell you.
12: Liver and onions.
27: Speaking of bacon.
18: No.
27: Anyway.
18: No. So look, back to Clark. He got the Byron Nelson, a U.S. Open major, and a playoff win. Like, that leads, right?
27: Yeah, but he didn't just get the Byron Nelson. He
18: dominated.
27: He laid it down at the Byron. It was, the last round was crazy, right? And then
12: he held out Scotty, didn't he?
27: Scotty, and there was someone else in there, too, at the time. But,
18: He shot 60 in that final round to get to 30
27: under par.
18: He shot
27: 60. And the best part was he had a 9-iron, full 9-iron to shoot 59, and he almost shot 59.
12: There you go.
27: It was like better than some guys' putts for 59 that you've seen. That was impressive. But no, but here's the thing, right? If he wins the Tour Championship, it's a no-brainer. You can't not give him that. If Scotty wins it, though, now there's a little bit of a problem, Houston.
12: Oh, yeah.
27: But you got that U.S. Open trophy there in the corner going, excuse me?
6: 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They send you, the taxpaying American or business owner, a letter saying you underpaid your taxes and you owe us a lot more. 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

0: And we are back. This is Health Talk America, and I'm Dr. Adam Brockman, and thank you for staying with us through the break. Before we left, we were talking about stairs and hearts, and now we're going to zoom into the actual biology of what makes your blood vessels tick, or more specifically, what makes them relax, open up, and let blood flow the way it's supposed to. Joining me today is a guest that has made such an impact to our listeners. He is becoming a regular on the show. It's Dr. Nathan Bryan. He's the founder of N101, which you can find online at n101.com. And Dr. Bryan has spent years researching nitric oxide, and that's a molecule, frankly, most Americans need to get more familiar with because it touches nearly every corner of cardiovascular health. And Dr. Bryan knows nitric oxide better than anyone. Dr. Bryan, I want to welcome you to Health Talk America. How are you today?
1: I'm great. Thanks, Dr. Adam. How you doing?
0: I'm doing great. It's going to be a great conversation. It's an honor to have you back on the show. So let's go ahead and start at the very beginning, because I want listeners to actually understand what we're discussing before we get into it deeper. So Dr. Bryan, what exactly does nitric oxide do in the body? What makes it so important for circulation and blood pressure, even exercise performance and overall cardiovascular health?
1: Well, it's a signaling molecule, Adam. It's how cells in the body communicate with one another, but it regulates blood flow, oxygen, and nutrient delivery to every cell in the body. So without nitric oxide, you don't deliver oxygen, don't deliver nutrients, and cells become dysfunctional. That tissue becomes dysregulated, and that's what leads to chronic disease. But we call it a foundational kind of a longevity molecule, because everything we know about human optimization performance, whether it's athletic performance, sexual performance, or cognitive performance, is all dependent upon regulation of blood flow. And so when you don't have it, you get reduced blood flow, you get inflammation, oxidative stress, and immune dysfunction. And those are the hallmarks of every single age-related chronic disease.
0: Yeah, and you mentioned that foundational biology, and a lot of times I get skipped over in mainstream medicine, and it's not really because it's not important, but because there's no simple pill and a diagnosis code for your endothelium isn't producing enough nitric oxide. It doesn't nearly fit neatly into that 10-minute conversation, the 10-minute office visit. I think that's part of why so many people have never had this conversation with their own doctor. So I want to build on what you just said. As we age, does the body become less efficient at producing nitric oxide? And also, Dr. Bryan, what factors can reduce that nitric oxide availability in the body?
1: Sure. Well, I'll go back, because modern medicine only treats what you can test. So if you can't test it, it's not treated, and it's not diagnosable. That's kind of limitations of nitric oxide. But, you know, going back now 30 years, we had to first understand, how does the human body make nitric oxide? What are the pathways and mechanisms involved in the natural production? Once we understood that, then we could start to answer the question that you provided, is what leads to loss of its production? So the clinical data tell us, certainly the older you get, the less nitric oxide you make from an enzyme that's found in the lining of the blood vessels. And there are many things that contribute to that. It's really the American lifestyle. It's poor diet, lack of physical exercise, a lot of drug therapy, things like cholesterol-lowering medication, proton pump inhibitors, antacids. Those completely shut down nitric oxide production. And then there's also, you know, the oral bacteria. We discovered another pathway almost 20 years ago where there's oral bacteria that are responsible. And not just oral bacteria, there's skin bacteria, gut bacteria that are responsible for the production of nitric oxide. So when we do things that disrupt those communities, like fluoride in our toothpaste, fluoride in the drinking water, antiseptic mouthwash, overusing antibiotics, it completely shuts down nitric oxide production. So that pathway isn't age-related, it's lifestyle-related. But the other pathway, the enzyme in the lining of the blood vessels, there's a clear reduction in the production pathway the older we get. In fact, about a 10 to 12% reduction every 10 years.
0: Mm-hmm. Yeah, and I want to touch on this and bring it back up, because we've really on the show been hitting that oral health hard recently, and you brought this again to our attention, that mouthwash point is one I think a lot of listeners have never really considered, and that the idea that an antiseptic mouthwash, something marketed as a health product, might actually be undermining their own cardiovascular process. And this is, it's a great example of why I always tell people on the show to, you know, to ask the questions, compare to what and at what cost before adopting a health habit, and even one that seems obviously good, you know, that, but it's killing that good bacteria in your mouth. The biology is rarely that simple. So you've really focused on one of those aspects with several of your products, which I want to get into. But here's a question. I know a lot of our listeners, they're curious about, because they've likely tried products in this space before for their cardiovascular system. You know, Dr. Brian, many cardiovascular supplements contain L-arginine, L-citrulline, or beetroot, nitrate or extracts. How does N1O1 differ from those nitric oxide approaches?
1: Well, number one, I've spent 25 years, almost 30 years now, studying this molecule, and these companies who are selling those products don't understand the basic biochemistry. So these are marketing companies, marketing products. They're not science companies. So when you don't understand the mechanism or why people are deficient in nitric oxide, then how can you develop products to restore, supplement nitric oxide? Because supplements are designed to supplement what's missing. So number one, our body is never deficient in arginine or citrulline. There's never a deficiency. So it makes no sense to supplement. If we're not deficient, we no need to supplement. Furthermore, you can actually do more harm by giving high-dose arginine to patients with endothelial dysfunction. It increases risk of heart attack or mortality in post-infarct patients. Patients with peripheral disease actually get worse with arginine. So these companies who sell, and that's an easy kind of litmus test for me. If you're buying a product from a company and it has arginine or citrulline in it, that's a clear indication these companies don't understand what they're doing. They don't understand the basic biology or biochemistry of nitric oxide. And then beets, you mentioned beets have been, you know, popular for the past 15 years. And again, because these companies don't understand the pathways and mechanisms involved and how beet can enhance nitric oxide production, most of them fail to even meet the rigor or the minimum standards for that. They're just dead beet products. And we've tested most, if not all, of the beet products on the market, and none of them deliver. So we call it a dead beet product. In fact, we use it as placebos in our clinical trials because it's a great placebo. But that's the problem, because consumers are confused. Because if you turn on your TV or radio, you see these marketing companies advertising beets and gummies and chews and all this, but it doesn't provide any nitric oxide. And that's a problem.
0: Yeah, and I find that distinction important. I think a lot of consumers, they assume nitric oxide supplements are functionally the same because they're chasing the same end molecule. And you know, it, really what you've explained to our listeners has been great in the past. And we got to take a short break, but when we come back, I want to get you into that pathway. But if that pathway there is broken in a population that needs it the most, that destination doesn't matter if it can't get there, which is what a lot of these supplements are essentially doing. And there's a huge differentiation between the N1O1 products and what else is out there. And I think that's something we definitely want to get into more, dig into, rather than just gloss it over. So folks, we're talking with Dr. Nathan Bryan of N1O1 about nitric oxide, the circulation, and cardiovascular health. And if this conversation is resonating with you, if you've been dealing with blood pressure concerns, sluggish circulation, or you're simply trying to be proactive about your cardiovascular system and your cardiovascular health as you age, I'd encourage you to visit N101.com and learn more about their approach to nitric oxide support and how that works. It's N101.com. And when we come back, we're going to get into exactly how N101's lozenge delivery system works, why your mouth plays such a surprising role in that cardiovascular health, and how this stacks up against those other supplements that you may have tried in the past. So I want you to stay with us. 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

And we're back for our final few minutes this hour. It's Health Talk America, and I'm Dr. Adam Brockman, wrapping up a conversation I think a lot of you needed to hear. We're talking about nitric oxide circulation and what it actually takes to keep your blood vessels doing their job as you get older. I got Dr. Nathan Bryan with me. Before I let you go, Dr. Bryan, I want to leave our listeners with one last thought from you directly. So for our listeners, if they are going to take away just one thing

0: from this hour, what should it be?
1: Well, look, I think it's important you understand what nitric oxide is, what you may be doing that may be disrupting the natural production. And so do your own research. You know, Adam, you mentioned I said, I tell people, do their own research, do your own due diligence, and don't believe the marketing hypes. And so what I tell people is, you know, look at the companies. If you're considering nitric oxide or actually currently taking a nitric oxide product, go to that company's website and look and see who the leadership of that company are. Is it a marketing company or is it a science company? Because I've actually done that. And what I find is you can't find the CEO or the president or the leadership of that any of these companies because they're marketing companies. They don't want you to know that they don't know what they're doing. And so, you know, this is very important because it could kill the entire nitric oxide industry, because nitric oxide is such an important foundational molecule that if consumers are buying it from companies and they don't know what they're doing, then they don't get an effect. They don't see a clinical benefit. And that's the problem we see. And when I talk to doctors, they go, yeah, you know, I think nitric oxide is probably important, but I've got a number of patients who are taking nitric oxide products and we don't see any benefit. So nitric oxide doesn't work. And that's a very dangerous interpretation. That product doesn't work. That company doesn't work for you because they don't understand the science. And so that's what I encourage people. Look, do your own research. Look for companies who know what they're doing that's based on real science and create products that are actually based on the science that are clinically proven out.
0: Yeah, and I think that's a perfect note to end on. Dr. Brian, thank you so much for spending this hour with us, for being generous with your expertise, and for being straightforward about what the evidence shows clearly and where the research still is going and what you're doing out there to continue that research. So if you want to learn more about Dr. Brian's work, visit N101.com. 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Review the research for yourself and have a real conversation with yourself about your own cardiovascular health. Now, let me tie this hour together for you. We opened today, this hour, talking about something as simple as stairs. 60 to 70 steps a day linked to lower cardiovascular risk in a study that of nearly 500,000 people. And as we closed out today, we're talking about the molecule nitric oxide that actually makes that possible at the cellular level. The thing that lets your blood vessels open up and deliver oxygen when you ask your body to climb those stairs in the first place. If you've got a health question, a story, or something you'd like us to dig into on a future show, our line is always open, and that is 800-606-8822. And you can find everything we discussed today along with more resources at healthtalkamerica.com. I'm Dr. Adam Brockman. Take care of yourselves. 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Something big is happening, and I want you to be the first to know. 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

All right, we're back on Health Talk America. Glad you're still with us. I'm Dr. Adam Brockman, and if you're just now turning that dial in, or more accurately, just now saying, hey, turn it up, we're here every week digging past the headline for the health of it. If you've got a question of your own, the line is always open. That number, 800-606-8822. Again, 800-606-8822. And everything we cover today lives over at healthtalkamerica.com. That's healthtalkamerica.com, where you can also ask your health-related question. Now, we got a message through our website this week that I want to spend some time on because it's the kind of question that deserves more than a talk to your doctor type of brush off, even though, spoiler, we're going to say talk to your doctor, just with a much better set of questions in hand, questions that help you become your own best doctor. So this question comes from Patty. She writes in that her 21-year-old daughter was just diagnosed with hypothyroidism. And I want to read you the numbers exactly as she gave them to me because they matter. Her daughter had a TSH of 83 and a free T4 of 0.4. Patty also mentions that she's been speaking with a functional medicine practitioner who suggested testing selenium, iodine, and iron levels, and she's asking how they can get to the actual root cause so her daughter isn't just handed a bottle of Synthroid and told, this is your life now. Okay, let's talk about this the way it deserves to be talked about. First, the numbers, because context is everything here. A normal TSH generally sits somewhere in the range of about 0.4 to 4.0, depending on the lab. Patty's daughter is at 83. That's not a mildly sluggish thyroid. That is a thyroid that has essentially thrown its hands up and stopped showing up to work while the pituitary gland is screaming at it, because that's what TSH actually is. It's not thyroid hormone itself. It's the pituitary's shout into the void, make more hormone. And at 83, that shout has turned into an air horn. Pair that with a free T4 of 0.4, which is well below the normal range, and you've got a case of significant overt hypothyroidism in a 21-year-old. That's not something we manage exclusively with parsley tea and positive thinking. That level of thyroid failure needs thyroid hormone replacement now, full stop. And I want to be really clear about that before we go a little bit further in this, because I don't want anyone hearing root cause and thinking that means skip the Synthroid. At these numbers, replacement therapy isn't optional. It's the floor, not the ceiling. Now, here's where it gets interesting, and here's where Patty's instinct to dig deeper is a smart one, because if she can get to the root cause, the ultimate lifelong sentence may not have to be Synthroid. At 21 years old, with a TSH that's severe, the single most likely underlying driver is autoimmune thyroid disease, specifically Hashimoto's thyroiditis. This is where the immune system, for reasons we fully don't understand, decides the thyroid gland is a foreign invader and starts attacking it. So the very first root cause question I'd want answered before selenium, before iodine, before anything else is this: has anyone run thyroid peroxidase antibodies, TPO antibodies, and thyroid globulin antibodies? Because if those come back elevated, that tells you that this is autoimmune in nature, and that single piece of information changes almost everything about how you approach the root cause conversation. And here's why that matters so much. If this is autoimmune Hashimoto's, then iodine, which Patty's practitioner flagged as something to test, becomes a two-edged sword. In someone with a healthy, non-autoimmune thyroid,
iodine deficiency absolutely can cause hypothyroidism. And correcting it is straightforward and helpful. But in someone with existing thyroid autoimmunity, excess iodine can actually provoke more antibody activity and make things worse, not better. So testing iodine status is reasonable. I don't want to throw that out, but supplementing iodine blindly in a 21-year-old with a TSH of 83 before you know where whether this is autoimmune, it's a little like handing someone gasoline before you've confirmed there isn't already a fire. Test first. Don't assume natural automatically means safe in this particular scenario. Selenium is a different story, and I think it's a smart inclusion on that practitioner's part. Selenium is a cofactor that the body needs to convert T4 into active T3 hormone, and there's reasonably good research showing selenium supplementation can help lower TPO antibody levels in people with autoimmune thyroiditis, particularly in areas with adequate iodine intake. So checking selenium status and correcting a deficiency if one exists is a sound piece of that puzzle, not a replacement for medication, but a legitimate support alongside it. And then there's iron, and I'm glad this one made the list too, because it gets overlooked constantly. Iron deficiency, even without full-blown anemia, can worsen hypothyroid symptoms and can interfere with how well the body converts and uses thyroid hormone. I'd want to see a full iron panel here, not just the hemoglobin, but ferritin specifically, because ferritin can reveal a storage iron problem well before a standard blood count shows anything abnormal. For a 21-year-old woman, iron deficiency is common enough on its own that it's worth ruling in or out regardless of the thyroid picture. So here's the root cause checklist I'd actually hand you, Patty. TPO and thyroglobulin antibodies to establish whether it's autoimmune. A full iron panel, including ferritin. The selenium status. I also want you to know about vitamin D, because low vitamin D shows up often in autoimmune thyroid conditions, and it's an easy, cheap thing to correct. And I'd want a basic look at gluten sensitivity or a celiac screening, because there's a well-documented overlap between celiac disease and autoimmune thyroiditis, enough that many endocrinologists will screen for it as a matter of course in a new Hashimoto's diagnosis. Now, the part I really want Patty and her daughter to walk away with, root cause exploration and thyroid hormone replacement are not competing strategies. They're not pick one. Correcting nutritional deficiencies, calming that autoimmune activity, and supporting gut and adrenal health can absolutely improve how someone feels. It may reduce antibody levels over time, and in milder cases can reduce the dose medication eventually that's needed. But when the pituitary is firing off a TSH of 83, the immediate job is to stabilize that thyroid hormone levels so this young woman's body, her heart rate, her metabolism, her brain function, and her fertility down the road isn't running for months on a hormone deficiency that severe. Do both, medicate appropriately now, and build the root cause investigation in parallel with a physician who's willing to actually run the full panel instead of just the TSH. So, Patty, thank you for writing in, and thank you for advocating this hard for your daughter. That's exactly the kind of involved, informed family member every 21-year-old with a new diagnosis needs standing up for them at their next appointment. So if you've got a question like this one, something with real numbers, real stakes, and no clear next step, send it our way through healthtalkamerica.com or call the line at 800-606-8822. We'll do our very best to make sense of it for you right here on air. When we come back, we've got more ground to cover this hour. Stick with us. Health Talk America. We'll be right back after this.
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Something big is happening, and I want you to be the first to know. 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That's where Dr. Nathan Bryan's N101 comes in. 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

I'm Dr. Adam Brockman, host of Health Talk America, the nation's number one health talk radio show. 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That's where Dr. Nathan Bryan's N101 comes in. 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That's n101.com. And that brings us to the bottom of the hour. This is Health Talk America, and I'm Dr. Adam Brockman, and I want to take a few minutes here at the close to tie this whole hour together. Today we started with the health headlines, and if you're just catching the tail end of the show, here's the quick recap. Check your freezer, because that berry recall is serious enough to warrant the FDA's top alert level. Keep an eye on the melanoma vaccine trial out of Merck and Moderna, because that's the kind of story that could look enormous in the rearview mirror a few years from now. Get your vitamin D checked, because that Emory University study on cognitive scores deserves more attention than it's getting. And then we cracked open our health mystery of the week and solved the case of the weight that wouldn't stay gone. Turns out that exercise that you thought wasn't working during weight loss was quietly protecting your metabolism the whole time, standing guard so the weight doesn't sneak back 6 months later. And in between all of that, we took Patty's question about her daughter's hypothyroidism. And I want to circle back to the heart of that conversation one more time, because I think it applies to almost everything we talked about today.

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1: Iceland's voters rejecting a referendum to restart negotiations to join the European Union. RUV, the national broadcaster, says opponents defeated the measure by a margin of about 53% to 47%. The result will put the issue to rest for the second time in about a decade after a Eurosceptic government ended EU talks. The referendum was held amid all kinds of various concerns. Opponents cite fishing rights and existing benefits for the EU's single market, while supporters argued for economic stability and closer ties with Europe. Guinea-Bissau is voting in a referendum to decide on granting new presidential powers. This comes ahead of December's general election, which aims to return the nation to democracy after last year's coup. The military government seized power following a disputed election. If passed, the new constitution will grant more powers to the president and reduce parliamentary representation. News and analysis at townhall.com. Something new from Juul.
2: The Food and Drug Administration is giving Juul Labs permission to sell an updated version of its vaping device. It includes an optional age verification system designed to prevent use by anyone underage. Juul plans to market the new device under the brand name Juul 2, along with updated versions of its tobacco and menthol-flavored cartridges. In 2019, the company discontinued several flavors, including mango, mint, and cream, that drove most of its sales, but were favored by teenagers. Juul says any new flavors will be targeted to adult nicotine customers. Ed Donahue, Washington.
1: Tom Cruise will play again his role as NASCAR driver Cole Trickle in a follow-up to Days of Thunder. Cruise making the announcement Sunday from Daytona International Speedway, hours before NASCAR's regular season finale, and Hathaway will play a team owner. More on these stories at townhall.com.
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12: 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Welcome in. It is the Dorf on Sports Weekend Edition with Mike

0: Wilson, I would be Andy Dorf. Tons to talk about in the sports world, people. NFL football, literally right around the corner. College football has gotten underway. Week zero. What a waste of a week, I'm just saying. I ain't mad at it, but week zero has come and gone. What a joke of a week of college football. But hey, it is what it is. And then, obviously, Major League Baseball in full throttle. We're on that final push for the postseason. Teams still trying to get in. And I think the wild card races are going to be pretty fun to watch down the stretch. So that should be fun. We got the U.S. Open starting today, getting underway. So we'll be talking about that the next couple weeks. It's a fun time to be talking sports, man, when you think about it. We got NBA coming up. We got NHL. Like, bro, We're almost in the pinnacle of sports talk radio right now, Mike Wilson. So I'm ready to get after for another hour with you, bro.
1: Yeah, like, hey, let's get to it. I mean, there's plenty of college football. Well, not plenty, but there's some college football, like you said, to talk about. I'm not a big fan of this week zero stuff, never have been. But, it's here. Let's get to it.
0: We will. Real quick, though, on the other side, we will talk about the women's draw of the U.S. Open because we neglected that last hour. And then it's all football from there, people. So keep it close. Mike Wilson, Andy Dorf, it is the Dorf on Sports Weekend Edition. We'll be right back.

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8: All righty, everybody. Welcome back in, people. This is the Dorf on Sports Weekend Edition. Mike Wilson, Andy Dorf coming at you. You could get at us, 1-800-878-7529. 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Can always get at us on the X thing. For Mike, it's Pigskin Opinion. For me, it's Dorf on Sports. Facebook, Dorf on Sports. IG, it's the real Dorf on Sports there. All right, my friend. You wanted to get into the women's draw at the U.S. Open a little bit. Felt like we neglected it. Obviously, we talked about the men. And look, I didn't actually give you a winner. I'm going to go out on a limb, okay, bro? For the men.
9: Okay.
8: I'm gonna go with Flavio Cabali to win it all. I like the form of this young man coming into the U.S. Open. I think that it's there for the taking for somebody other than Alcaraz. So I'm going to pick Flavio Cabali to get it done and to win this thing. However, I'm going to give you a few other names that I think, you know, if it's not him, it could potentially be these guys. I think Ben Shelton should have a really good, solid run. I could see Brandon Nakashima having a very solid run, both Americans, obviously, so that's good news to hear. I could also see Taylor Fritz having a pretty solid run at the U.S. Open. Maybe even a Tommy Paul sighting. I don't know. We'll see. I like Djokovic to maybe potentially get number 25. You know, no sinner in the draw. Alcaraz not being 100% or at least 100% when it comes to match play. I think this draw is extremely wide open. And then obviously one more guy I'm going to throw in the mix, and that would be Sasha Alexander Zverev, or Alexander Sasha Zverev, however you want to put it.
9: Right.
8: I think that he's also a guy that could absolutely come through. But I'm going to take a shot, and I'm going to say Flavio Cabolli is the one that gets it done. That's my pick to win the U.S. Open on the men's side, okay? Let's talk women for a second. Obviously, Coco is a name that I like. She's won it before. Sabalenka is obviously another name I like. However, Mike, I don't know how much you've been paying attention or haven't. She has struggled profusely this summer. It's been a tough, tough summer. However, this is a major, and I expect her to show up 1,000% for this major. So I think on the women's side, it's wide open. I think Osaka could have a really good run. So I wouldn't be shocked or surprised if Naomi Osaka can pull through and get this done. I've already said Coco. I like Sabalenka. And then, you know, Swiatek. You gotta like Iga. She's a hell of a player, and we know that again, this is a major. So I'm expecting the cream of the crop to rise to the top in this situation. But as far as I'm concerned, on the women's side, I would really, really like to see an American get it done. And I think the person that's best suited to get it done would be Coco Gauff. So we'll see how it all plays out. I'm not sure if I have Mike with me or don't have him with me at this moment in time.
9: You got me with you.
8: All right. So you heard my analysis. I do think this is – I think this sets up very well for Coco to have a great shot to win this major, Mike. I really do. So on the women's side, if I had to make a pick, I would take Coco Gauff. I think Iga's going to be there. I think Naomi Osaka's going to be there. And it's really hard to you can never count Sabalenka out. So I think those are my four people that I'd really like to see have great showings. And I on the outside looking in, Jesse Pegula.
9: Pegula?
8: Maybe Jesse Pegula can get it done. It would be really cool to see her have a great run at this U.S. Open. So I got about five names on each side that I think could potentially win this major, Mike.
9: Yeah, look, being the layman or the kind of casual type of tennis fan that I am, you know, those would be the names that I would probably lean on as well. I know that there's a lot of people, and I'm one of them, and I think you're one of them, as I think you mentioned it as well, that would love to see Coco win it, you know, being the American in New York City like that. I mean, if she were to win it, that center court area would just go nuts for Coco winning it. But like you said, look, Sabalenka is just, I don't know, and I could be wrong with this kind of the way I look at Sabalenka, but she's a machine. Like I just look at her, just like she does everything so well. It's almost like, you know, back in the day, I was a big Yvonne Lendl fan. Like I just liked how Lendl played. He was very stoic, but he did everything very, very well. I kind of look at Sabalenka the same way in terms of that. So I would not be shocked if any of the five that you mentioned win it, with Pegula being the one kind of on the outside. But what's going to – let me ask you this about Pegula, because she's getting a little bit of push from people that think that she can break through. What's it going to take for Pegula to break through? I mean, obviously it may take one of these other ladies to get knocked out early, that kind of thing. But for Pegula herself, what's it going to take?
8: Just that belief, man. I think, you know, we're talking about people that are the greatest in the world at what they do. And I think she just has to believe that she belongs, number one. But number two, believe that you have the skills and the ability to go out there and win seven matches. It's a daunting task, man. Like, let's keep it real. And again, I think it all a lot of this comes down to whether you're not you get through matches relatively easy. So, you know, no different for the women than the men. You got to kind of get through that first week. You know, the temperatures, the humidity, the late nights, right? Like, there's a lot to what goes on at the U.S. Open, man. And you have to just be completely mentally, emotionally, and physically involved in this thing. And I think that's the one thing about Jessie that I would question at times. It just doesn't look like mentally she can stay in the moment. And I think you have to be able to stay in the moment and understand this is an unbelievable opportunity. So I think mentally she has to believe that she should win. And if that happens, Mike, I really think good things could happen for Jessie. I mean, it's not like it's out of the question, bro. She's the third seed in this tournament, and she's a 10-to-1 odds to win the whole thing. So But at the same time, you know, you look at Naomi Osaka, and she's the 13th seed, and she as well is 10-to-1. So what I'm trying to say to you in general is the margin for error and the amount of competition at the top, it's extremely tight. So I think that there are several people that could wind up breaking through and relishing in this moment and seizing this opportunity. And Jessie Pegula is definitely one of them, Mike.
9: Yeah, no, look, I completely agree. And, you know, it's one of those things where, you know, we talk about kind of rooting for the underdog a little bit. And, you know, saying an underdog is the third seed is kind of crazy a little bit, right? But, you know, she's not a household name. People recognize the name Osaka. They recognize probably Iga, Gauff, Sabalenka, but maybe not so much Pegula. So, you know, there is a part of me that says, you go, girl. You show them what you're made of and go get it.
8: All righty, let's take a break. It is the Dorf on Sports Weekend Edition. We'll be back on the other side. We'll start talking football. Keep it close.
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8: Welcome back in, people. This is the Dorf on Sports Weekend Edition. Mike Wilson, Andy Dorf coming at you. 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Those are the digits. Can always get at us on the X thing for Mike. Pigskin opinion. For me, it's Dorf on Sports. Facebook, Dorf on Sports. IG, it's the real Dorf on Sports there. All right, bro. We have tried to neglect this for as long as we possibly can. We do need to talk a little college football because week zero just took place. And pretty uneventful, if you ask me, for the most part. I'm sorry, but that's just how I see it. Wasn't all that spectacular. You had USC barely beat San Jose State, and I say that kind of jokingly. They were up 35-3, and then Mike Wilson, for whatever reason, Lincoln Riley decided, hey, you know, let's just take our foot off the gas. And then San Jose State scores 25 points in the fourth quarter to make this more than respectable for them. 42-26 is the final. Yeah, well, that was easy. But 42-26, they wind up looking like, you know, that this wasn't that lopsided. And obviously, it was pretty lopsided. Why would he take his starters out in the third quarter? I'm just curious, man. Like, why would you do that when we know how it works in college football, where style points mean something? This didn't make a lot of sense to me, man. What say you?
9: Well, he took them out because they're up 35-3. And I mean, it's plain and simple, but that's the way I took that. But like you said, college football can be kind of a tricky little dance partner. And San Jose State, look, they were there, one, to collect a check, but two,
8: yep,
9: they were there to compete and see what they have, you know, at a small school out, you know, at San Jose State. So it doesn't shock me that San Jose State put up a ton of points in the fourth quarter. It doesn't shock me that Lincoln Riley, you know, took his starters out. He felt he was in control until they kind of weren't a little bit. But at the end of the day, USC did what they were supposed to do. They were supposed to win the game. They won the game. Maiava for USC, 286 yards. He was very efficient, 25-29. I would hope you would be very efficient against the San Jose State team. Just saying.
8: Right. Right.
9: So So he almost averaged 10 yards every throw. He had a couple of TDs, no picks, no turnovers. So that was good for Maiava, who I think is a very good quarterback. He has a very good arm on him. He's big. He's kind of thick as well. So at the end of the day, it doesn't shock me that USC won. It doesn't shock me that San Jose State put a bunch of points on the board in the fourth to make it more respectable. But I do agree with your take that, look, you get a team down 35-3, okay, you've stepped on their throat for three quarters. There's one more quarter. You got to step on their throat at the end of the, to finish this thing off and really, cement yourself as, yeah, we are the superior team. We are USC and you are San Jose State.
8: Yeah.
9: No jab at San Jose State, but we know the differences between the two schools. So at the end of the day, USC did what everybody expected, and San Jose State gets to go home with a little bit of money in their pocket. So.
8: Yeah, and not feeling terrible, man. They only lost 42-26, so that's actually a good loss when you think about it. Okay, so let's talk about potentially a loss that wasn't so good for a team, but really good for another team. North Carolina, Billy Belichick gets it done. They had to go to Ireland or wherever it was to do this, but 15-10, they beat TCU. There was decent hype about TCU and a lot of questions about North Carolina. Did North Carolina answer some questions? And do you think Bill Belichick and this North Carolina Tar Heel team are a little more competitive this season?
9: I'm not a believer in Belichick at North Carolina. I'm just not. They won the game. But look, they scored 15 points or whatever in the first quarter, and then they didn't score the rest of the game. So that's kind of what they did last year as well. I mean, last year was just a flipping disaster for UNC on the football field, right? So I don't think Belichick. Look, he's one of the greatest pro coaches, if not the greatest pro coach of all time. College-wise, I don't think it's a fit for him in college. I just don't. I think by the end of the year or at the end of the year, Belichick is gone. I think they fire him. But I don't know what else to say besides, yeah, whatever. North Carolina won, big deal. They're not going to really do anything this year. I'm not a big believer in what they're trying to do at Carolina, especially because they got Belichick. And I just think some coaches, Andy, are meant for the pros. Some coaches are meant for the college game. You're not meant for both. You don't see a lot of success from coaches that go from the pros to the college or college to pros. And I mean, Nick Saban, greatest college football coach of all time. He stunk it up in the NFL. So
8: yeah.
9: I don't put a lot of stock in this at all. But, I could be wrong. I could absolutely be wrong, but that's just how I feel about it.
8: All right. Two things I took away from week zero. Memphis might be a pretty good football team. We'll have to see how that plays out, okay? And then the other thing I took away is Virginia is absolutely going to be better than people thought. That quarterback looked to be the real deal to me, to be honest with you. So I look at that, and that's my takeaway from week zero, to be honest with you. Looking ahead to week one, What's the most intriguing game, in your humble opinion, on the week one slate?
9: Boy, let me pull up the schedule for week one really quick. I don't know. What do you think? I'm looking at this going, maybe Colorado, Georgia Tech. I don't know.
8: No. I've got a great one for you. It's Clemson, LSU, my friend. This is... our first look at, obviously, Lane Kiffin and our guy here that was playing for the Sun Devils, and their first opportunity to go out there and make a statement. So I think Clemson LSU is a very interesting football game in week one, where, quite frankly, when you look at the schedule, there's not a lot of very intriguing matchups. That's probably the one. I'd be interested to see what Oregon looks like. Boise State has come up with some victories over the past, you know, seasons where they've shocked people. So those are two that I kind of see in the top 25 that should be somewhat interesting as far as how things will go. I think Wisconsin, Notre Dame, not because of Wisconsin being competitive, but the fact that they're playing at Lambeau and they have an opportunity to play against a pretty good football team in Notre Dame. The game of the day might be Louisville and Ole Miss, though. Both those two teams in the top 25, high expectations for both of them, if I'm not mistaken. So I think that ultimately Louisville, Ole Miss is probably the game to watch. But Clemson, LSU, I think that'll be intriguing. And then, you know, just for the sentimental reasons, Wisconsin, Notre Dame. I expect Notre Dame to win pretty big, but they are playing at Lambeau, which is pretty freaking cool.
9: No, it is. That is cool. And you get a lot of that in these, I don't want to call them preseason games, but these out-of-conference games, right?
8: Sure.
9: I agree with you. You know, my Oregon State Beavers have to go down to Houston, and that's not going to be a fun time for them, but they're rebuilding. I think I'm with you on the LSU-Clemson or the LSU game for sure. So the other team that I'm going to keep my eye on, they don't have much of a challenge the first week, is Penn State. They get Marshall coming into Penn State. They have a new coach there. They have the old Iowa State coach, who I really liked, and I told a lot of people that when the Penn State job opened, I said, look for the Iowa State guy. That if I'm Penn State, that's who I go after. And after maybe making a few phone calls, he was the guy. And now he is the guy at Penn State. And there's a lot of, you know, there's a lot of pressure to go to Penn State. That's one of the blue bloods, right? You and I grew up, Joe Paterno, and all that kind of stuff. And so I look at Penn State as intriguing to watch, just in terms of how do the fans adapt to a new coach? How do the players, how does the coach adapt from going from Ames, Iowa to Penn State? I mean, that's kind of a culture thing right there. He is a Pennsylvania guy, so it may not play as big of a role, but it still, in my head, will play a role in all that. So, look, you know,
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0: This would be the Dorf Fun Sports Weekend Edition. Mike Wilson, Andy Dorf coming at you. You could get at us, 1-800-878-7529. Those are our digits. Can always get at us on the X thing. For Mike, it's Pigskin Opinion. For me, it's Dorf on Sports. Facebook, Dorf on Sports. IG, it's the real Dorf on Sports there. All right, bro, I got a transition. I got a transition question for you to go to the NFL. And it is the following. Where are you on letting people that have been drafted and potentially signed by a professional team, whether it's any sport, I don't care if it's football, basketball, baseball, whatever, should they be allowed to go back to college if they so choose? I 100% say absolutely frickin' not. Where are you, Mike Wilson?
1: If I could yell what you just said to everybody, I would. Like, I am absolutely against this. Once you tell your college program that you're leaving, that or you sign a contract with agents or an agency, or you sign any kind of NFL paperwork, you're absolutely done. This is crazy. This is insane. And I don't understand the people or the judges that are allowing this to happen. You know, right. every Power Four conference, from the ACC to the Big 12 to the SEC to the Big 10, has said they can't come back. Like, no, we're not going to accept you coming back. You left. You signed paperwork. You signed up with an agency or an agent. See you later. Congratulations. You know, you had a good time at your school, whatever it is. Like, but you're not here anymore. Sorry. And for these judges to basically overrule what these conferences wanna say or do is just ludicrous to me. It's absolute garbage. I don't know where these judges are coming up with this train of thought with all this, but it's absolutely nuts. We don't need grown men in college football, college basketball, you know, whatever it may be, whatever sport it may be. We don't need 26-year-olds on the offensive line at Oregon State. We don't need, right, you know, 26-year-olds on the line at University of Wisconsin. No, it becomes a competitive, almost a little bit of a competitive imbalance when you have grown-ass men competing against possible teenagers or someone that's 20, 21 years old. There is a difference.
0: Yeah, no, I mean, again, it's crazy. The thought process, it doesn't make any sense to me. And I'm even going to take it a step further. At the end of the day, my friend, it's almost like these guys are professional athletes when they get to college now because they're getting paid. So it's just there's too many damn loopholes in just about everything that we do for them to wind up having some kind of crazy weird argument as to why it should be allowed. I'm just not about it, man. I'm not about it at all. I think it's ridiculous. It's sad. It's somewhat pathetic. So, yeah, I think we're on the same page with that. Okay, so let's move from that to this one. If you were the Cleveland Browns, would you have said that Deshaun Watson is your starting quarterback? Or would you have given the keys to Shadur or even Daniel Gabriel for that part? Because, like, quite frankly, he outplayed both of those guys in the frickin' preseason. Again, I know it doesn't mean much, but what does Deshaun Watson do for the Cleveland Browns as the starting quarterback when the frickin' fans hate him, first and foremost? You know, right, he hasn't played well since he's been there. Tell me what the upside is, if there is any upside to this, because I don't see it at all. I think at some point you got to say, look, we're garbage, so we might as well go out there and see what we got in a couple of guys. Otherwise, we're drafting a quarterback anyway next season. So Was this, how big of a mistake was this in your opinion?
1: It's monumental. Like, look, if I'm a Cleveland Brown fan, I mean, I know this is not going to happen because they are passionate about their football, regardless of how, you know, the organization's been over the years, right? But if I was a fan, I wouldn't go. I wouldn't go to the game. I'd be like, you're going to put a sexual abuser under center? Okay. I have no interest in being paying for a $15 beer or a, you know, $10 hot dog or, you know, at the games and or spending my money on tickets for crying out loud. So I would be irate, and I'm sure the Cleveland fan base is irate with this decision. Yeah, I mean, look, I thought it was going to be Gabriel. I thought it was going to be Dylan because, like he said, he played fairly well. Like, he showed something like kind of like he belongs. And Shador's done just fine. And I agree with you. At some point, Cleveland, you got to figure out what you got in these young guys. And you know, Shador, neither one of them's a perfect quarterback. But that's where coaching comes in. That's where you got to develop these guys and see what you got. But if I was a Cleveland Brown fan, I would be irate. I wouldn't go to games. I don't know if I'd even watch the games because I'd be so disgusted with the decision to go with Deshaun Watson. Like, Deshaun Watson to me should be out of the league. He really should. For what he did, like, if you and I did anything close to that, dude, we'd be in prison. We'd be doing time, you know, for that kind of stuff. So, it's just crazy in terms of, you know, what we just talked about with the college game and judges and these decisions and judges in terms of Deshaun Watson, how all this came about and all that is crazy too. But the decision to start the guy, you know, but then, you know, at the end of the day, they're still paying him what that guaranteed $230 million contract, whatever it is.
0: Right.
1: You know, they don't want to see $230 million sitting on the bench. And I'm sure that played a part as well. But outside of being a Cleveland Brown fan, you and I are outside of that. I'm sure you probably said this inside your head. I know I said, I'm like, Cleveland's being Cleveland.
0: Yeah, I mean, look, here's the deal. I think you hit the nail on the head with the last thing you said. At the end of the day, they're paying him way too much money for them to not let him at least have the keys to start the season out. So I think, you know, quite frankly, you kind of answered the question, you know, yourself with how you responded to that. And I think ultimately that was the decision-making process. You know, so it is what it is. Okay, a couple more questions for you. So we've kind of been around this a little bit before, but give me your top three right now coming into the season in the AFC, and then I want your top three in the NFC.
1: In the AFC, it's going to be Buffalo. It's going to be... Denver, Kansas City, and on the outside looking in, maybe Baltimore, but for sure it's Buffalo.
0: I've got a couple different ones that I'm going to throw in there. I like your Buffalo pick. I do. I like it a lot. I would go with the Houston Texans as well. I think that defense showed us that they are absolutely 1,000% legit, that's a championship-type defense, unless something happened over the summer that you know, we don't know about. I think they're going to be extremely difficult to deal with. I also like Denver a lot. I think Bo Nix comes back. I think he's pretty solid. I'd say my teams on the outside looking in would be the Kansas City Chiefs, the Jacksonville Jaguars, and the Cincinnati Bengals. Those, and then the New England Patriots as well. So I think there's about seven teams. I don't know what to make of Baltimore. I'll be honest with you. So I'm kind of more like a wait-and-see approach with Baltimore. New coach, you know, Lamar, a lot of talk about him maybe potentially wanting to get the heck out of there. Like, I just – I feel like there's a lot going on in Baltimore this year, bro. That's kind of the way I feel about Baltimore. So we'll have to kind of see how that shakes out. Okay, let me see. What do you got in the NFC?
1: Basically, the NFC West. No. the Rams, you know, look, Rams, Seahawks. I got the Bears there, man. I think the Bears are set up to be to do something special. I think your Packers are going to be right there. I do think maybe on the outside looking in, Philly, Carolina. And maybe San Francisco.
0: Interesting. We gotta like as far as it goes in the NFC, we gotta like the Rams. They have tons of talent. I'm curious. Do you have any idea what's going on with Puka Nacua? Potentially getting suspended, maybe. I don't know much about it, but potentially that's something to kind of look into, and that's why they got more wide receiver help. Although McVay trying to not say that's why, but potentially I think that does have something to do with it. I think Seattle isn't getting enough love. I'll be honest with you. I'm kind of shocked. I think they're definitely a team to still be reckoned with. I think the Eagles are good, bro. I think Dallas potentially could play a little factor here this year, first time since like early '90s, mid '90s. But I do think they could. And then, you know, you said the NFC North, like. Well, you said the NFC West, but I almost feel like the NFC North, like the whole NFC North could be pretty damn good, too. You got maybe the best group of quarterbacks, maybe the best group of quarterbacks in that division. It's either going to be there or maybe the NFC West, I guess. I don't know. But and then the NFC South, I'm not expecting much, but you and I are on the same page.
1: Carolina.
0: I think Carolina comes through with that division based on what they did last season. I do see them being better. I don't know if that means, you know, they get to the Super Bowl or not, but I think the NFC is pretty wide. I think they're both wide open, bro. That's kind of what I'm saying. I think everything is kind of wide open. What say you?
1: No, I think everything is wide open, too, but there are definite favorites. But I would love to see Buffalo and the Rams in the Super Bowl.
0: That'd be cool. That would be cool. All right. I hear the music. We got to take a break for the final time. Come back and do what we do. It's called Parting Shots. Keep it close, everybody. Mike Wilson, Andy Dorf. It is the Dorf on Sports Weekend Edition. We'll be right back.
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0: Everybody, welcome back in for the final time here today on the Dorfon Sports Weekend Edition with Mike Wilson. I would be Andy Dorf, and obviously, before we do our parting shots, you can always get at us a few different ways, people. On the X thing, it's Pigskin Opinion for Mike, it's Dorfon Sports for me, Facebook Dorfon Sports, IG, it's the real Dorfon Sports there. All right, my friend, parting shot time. You are up.
1: Hey, I would like to shout out our local Major League Baseball team, the Arizona Diamondbacks. I went to the Cub game when they were in town earlier in the week, sat right behind home plate and everything, but it was like a day or two after Dolly Parton had passed, right?
0: Uh-huh.
1: Almost every switch of going from the top of the inning to the bottom of the inning, they played some kind of Dolly Parton song. And everybody was singing. Everybody was having a good time with it. And it just reminded me that Dolly Parton was one of those people that nobody can say anything negative about. You just can't. And if you do, you're just a hater. But my shout out goes to the Diamondbacks for doing stuff like that, for putting her, you know, and everybody's thought it's the ballpark.
0: Yeah, good stuff there. And obviously a legend, someone you and I obviously grew up knowing a lot about. We watched her on TV. We watched her do her thing on stage. So, yeah, Dolly Parton gone. Just, you know, it's crazy. All the great people that we've lost. It's mind-boggling, to be honest with you, man. So, yeah, hearts and thoughts and prayers go out to Dolly Parton's family and everybody that she touched and loved. And look, man, I'm just going to say, keep it going, Brew Crew. Let's get to that 100 win mark. Let's have the best record in all of Major League Baseball. And U.S. Open time, baby. All about. For Mike Wilson, on the other side, making it possible, I would be the DORF man saying peace. We'll catch you next week right here on the Dorfon Sports.

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1: Iceland's voters rejecting a referendum to restart negotiations to join the European Union. RUV, the national broadcaster, says opponents defeated the measure by a margin of about 53% to 47%. The result will put the issue to rest for the second time in about a decade after a Eurosceptic government ended EU talks. The referendum was held amid all kinds of various concerns. Opponents cite fishing rights and existing benefits for the EU's single market, while supporters argued for economic stability and closer ties with Europe. Guinea-Bissau is voting in a referendum to decide on granting new presidential powers. This comes ahead of December's general election, which aims to return the nation to democracy after last year's coup. The military government seized power following a disputed election. If passed, the new constitution will grant more powers to the president and reduce parliamentary representation. News and analysis at townhall.com. Something new from Juul.
0: The Food and Drug Administration is giving Juul Labs permission to sell an updated version of its vaping device. It includes an optional age verification system designed to prevent use by anyone underage. Juul plans to market the new device under the brand name Juul 2, along with updated versions of its tobacco and menthol-flavored cartridges. In 2019, the company discontinued several flavors, including mango, mint, and cream, that drove most of its sales, but were favored by teenagers. Juul says any new flavors will be targeted to adult nicotine customers. Ed Donahue, Washington.
1: Tom Cruise will play again his role as NASCAR driver Cole Trickle in a follow-up to Days of Thunder. Cruise making the announcement Sunday from Daytona International Speedway, hours before NASCAR's regular season finale, and Hathaway will play a team owner. More on these stories at townhall.com.
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5: All right, we are back. We'll see about that. Ron Sage Show. I'm Mike Gary. Of course, Ron's still enjoying his well-deserved, much-needed summer vacation, hanging out with the grandkids. And more drama with the Los Angeles Lakers. I know you guys are probably sick about hearing me talk about it. I'm sick about this story, but this is an important story. One of the most historic franchises in all of sports history. And in so much as we're going to talk about the Lakers, I think it's important that maybe deep into our archives, all the way in the back of the closet. This is the second episode we ever did where Ron and some unnamed other staff members, no longer involved with the show, interviewed Johnny Buss, one of the eldest siblings of the Buss family. But getting back to Jeannie Buss and the Los Angeles Lakers, she is, of course, sued. And the complaint has actually been revealed by The Athletic, courtesy of The New York Times, that there's five causes of action listed in this 97-page filing. Number one, instructing trustees to comply with a 2017 order. In this order, apparently, the trust says, quote, it requires the transfers to the trustees to take all actions responsible, available to ensure Jeannie's appointment as controlling owner. How can she be controlling owner when she doesn't own a majority share of the team? The Buss family, of course, sold to Mark Wahlers, big chunk of the team, and he sold it to a new investment group. And the family, I guess at this point, only owned 17%, but the rest of the siblings wanted to sell. But that, and now Jeannie wants to declare purported resolution void, that sale that remains 17%. Also, a surcharging and removing Joey H. Buss and Jani M. Buss as co-trustees for breach of fiduciary duty. The petition alleges that the pair, Joey and Janie, committed a breach of trust through their attempt to sell the remaining shares, and that their deliberate exclusion of Janie shows they are unable to act impartially. You know who's not named in that particular complaint of this legal filing is the other siblings. So, I mean, it seems definitely that Janie has issues with Joey and Janie Buss. I don't understand this. Also, she wants contempt of court. Petition alleges that the other members of the trust executed the purported resolution, and rather than heeding Jeannie's counsel's warning, they publicly declare their intent to move forward with the sale. That's ridiculous. That's not a ridiculous thing to put in a court filing. And also aiding and abetting. What is this? Law and order? The petition claims that Jim, Johnny, and Jesse aided and abetted Janie and Joey in violating the 2017 order with the terms of the family trust. Jeannie, sweetheart, let go. You got little less than $1 billion in the sale of these past two years, with the first the majority share and now the remaining 17%. And so take some of that money and buy a little piece of the Lakers. Buy a pet percent or two if you want to be a figurehead. This is ugly and it's bad for the Lakers, and fans are sick of it. We're sick of this. We want a new Los Angeles Lakers paradigm. Out with the old, in with the new. Stick around. Back into the archives with Johnny Buss.
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6: We have returned. We'll see about that. Mel, I understand you found a baseball card in your box here that you wanted to
11: I think this is so cool. I hope it's worth something. Not that I would sell it, you know, in front of you. But look, Greg Jeffries and you, I didn't even know they had the Idols series of cards where a player that was playing said who were inspired by and who they're honored. And I guess Greg, what does it say, growing up in California and following the Dodgers, contending, Greg, favorite player was third baseman Ron Say, the Penguin.
12: Yeah, but Greg and I have, spoken here over the past couple of years, and a couple of days ago he got a hold of me again because there was some kind of, I believe it was the broadcast of the Dodgers-Yankees called The Civil War that
11: right,
12: came out here a couple
11: of
12: weeks ago.
11: Right, it's a documentary,
12: right.
11: Yeah.
12: So it reminded him of me, and he gave me a text message, and he said that he was always grateful that, you know, we had a relationship, and I understand completely about his feelings about having a favorite player and being able to eventually run into him. And mine was Willie Mays, as you well know.
11: Yes.
12: And I do have a relationship with Willie, and it was really special when I had a chance to not only meet him, but I played against him. And that was very special. Greg and I didn't play against each other, but we do have a relationship. He said, please, next time you're in Las Vegas, let's go out to dinner. And it means a lot to me that he would want to do that. And it certainly meant a lot to me when Willie and I had a chance to team up. So, Greg, you're going to be you're going to get a call here. I don't know when it's going to be, but we're going to do it.
11: There you go.
12: So, we have a very, very special guest today.
11: So cool. So cool.
12: A well-known name here in sports and certainly Southern California, and we're going to get to all his accomplishments and things before we're done here today. But we have Johnny Buss, the oldest of six children, joining us today. Johnny, welcome.
13: Thank Mr. you. Buss. Thank you. Thank you so much.
12: You know, I've got a question for you, and I'm sure that you can elaborate on this. You know, what was it like growing up in the Buss family?
13: It was okay. No, you know, I got to tell you that as the days go on and as I grow older, to be able to reminisce about all that I really have been through, you know, when it's happening, you don't put it in your history books yet,
12: yeah.
13: You know.
12: Right.
13: So you really don't know what you're...
12: You're in the moment.
13: You're in the moment. And now that I just turned 66 and I get to look back at all the great years in the 80s and the 90s and the 2000s and it was amazing. It was a true roller coaster ride. When people say, you know, I live a roller coaster life, I mean, it was a roller coaster life that was thrilling and fun and educational, and I got to do it with one of the greatest people I know, and that was my father, Dr. Jerry Buss.
12: Well, he took you on his shoulders a lot, didn't he? You got to do a lot of things. You got to see a lot of things with this bonding that you had with your father.
13: Probably, I got to see too many things.
11: None of us were privy to, I'm just saying right now, what you got to see.
13: But, yeah, you know, I mean, at one point I got to actually live in at Pick Fair with my father and my sister Jeannie. And that was just a wonderful taste of living in old Hollywood, you know. Mary Pickford and Douglas Fairbanks had built this house. And, it's the little things like that, let alone all the sports that I got to go through with the Lakers and the Kings. And, my father was a huge Trojan fan. So, of course, we went to every football game. And, it was just an amazing
11: experience. Did you guys realize you were making history?
13: That's a really good question. I think it was just so much fun, and like Ron said, you know, you get caught in the moment. Was it going to be historical? I don't think we really thought that way, no.
12: Well, it certainly developed into that. Your father, you know, bought the Lakers in 79. That was probably, you know, you're a teenager, I imagine, at that point, right?
13: About 25.
12: Oh, 25. Yeah. So, either way, that must have been an amazing way to plan your weekends and being able to go to sporting events. Did you have a favorite Laker player at that point?
13: Well, truthfully, I was not a basketball fan at all. you know, to first walk in and see Kareem Abdul-Jabbar, and whoa, not only was he legendary because, of course, following UCLA basketball, I would have to say he was the greatest at that time that I got to meet. Jerry West, you know, I mean, he was controversial then as he is now, and
11: the logo.
13: He's the logo, and I mean, to meet these people, it was not real. Almost, it was surreal.
12: No question. You know, my introduction here came a little bit before. Your father bought the Lakers. I got to see, you know, the forum with the Laker clubs there with Jerry West, Gail Goodrich. Elgin Baylor was, you know, one of my favorite basketball players growing up because I lived in Tacoma, Washington, and he played his I think his last 2 years of collegiate basketball at Seattle University. And so I got to see quite a few of those games him playing in. And I saw a game that he scored 60 points.
11: Wow.
12: I was able to watch the championship game in the NCAA tournament that they lost to Kentucky. But he was just a great addition to sports entertainment in the Northwest. And to see him then flourish his career with the Lakers and at 6'5". small forward today for sure, but that was my beginnings. And of course, I got to see Kareem at UCLA, and win all those championships with John Wooden, who I had a relationship with. But very special time, most certainly.
11: Yeah.
12: What did you enjoy the most about, you know, being a part of your dad and the Lakers ownership?
13: Well, you know, holding on to my dad's coattails was quite an exciting run in itself. But
11: like playing crack,
13: you know,
11: the whip.
13: I have to tell you that you know, prior to that, I didn't really travel that much. And what was really great was now we were traveling with the Lakers, and I got to see all the arenas around the country, got to see all the cities around the country, and places I'd never been before, some places I really don't care to go back to. But on the most part, you know, I got to see America. I got to see fans in each one of those cities.
12: Right.
13: And talk about an education. That was fantastic. Now, we got a little bit of that, you know, prior to all of this. We owned the tennis team, the Los Angeles Strings. That was
11: what a great name.
13: Quite exciting in itself, you know. Once you got to see the NBA and travel into all these cities, I think that was the most fantastic part that I enjoyed.
12: Oh. Yeah, I think that when I look back on it, you know, with my kids, with what I did, the things they talk about is the incredible education they got from the real world, being able to travel and see how people do things differently, how they talk differently, how they eat differently. They got different foods and everything. Wonderful education to have, and I'm grateful that you got to experience that as well as my kids did. And we will return right after this.
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20: Welcome back. We are here with our special guest, Johnny Buss. Johnny, we know that you've had a number of different involvements with the Lakers. You've also been an owner for the Sparks and the Lasers. Tell us a little bit about all of that.
13: Well, I mean, again, it was something that my father was a huge sports fan and got involved in world team tennis when I was 16 years old and immediately went to work with them. I got to travel to Wimbledon and Australia and all that kind of stuff.
20: Wow.
13: And that was an enjoyable
11: education. Did you like that sport at all?
13: Tennis? Yeah. Oh, yeah, I love sport tennis. I played tennis at that time, and I was engaged to a tennis player at that time.
11: At least that's what you told her.
13: When 1970... No, she was wonderful. Wonderful, great tennis player. Reached the quarterfinals at Wimbledon.
20: Would I know her name?
13: Well, it was Diane Fromholtz, okay. And a very famous player at that time from Australia. But when 1979 came around and it was known that the Lakers were for sale with the Kings and the Forum, that's just what happened. You know, my dad put it all together with the help of some friends, his great finance friends, and took over the team. But when I came in, I wasn't really a basketball fan, but I was going to learn quickly, of course. But knowing that, my father quickly put me into promoting concerts. Oh. So that was my first job at the Forum, was promoting concerts, because he knew that I knew more about music than probably anybody in the family. And I was a musician myself at that time, so it was a perfect marriage. However, the weird story was that the outside promoters of all these concerts did not want an in-house promoter because we could undercut anything that they were doing. So that was disbanded, and I was shipped off to Las Vegas to run the real estate operation in Las Vegas.
11: I don't want to say this, but didn't they do that to Fredo?
13: I'm just saying. I know. I mean, I was literally kicked out of Los Angeles. So, we had a very successful real estate operation up in Las Vegas, and I loved it up there. That was fun, but it was time to come back and run the Los Angeles Lasers indoor soccer team with the MISL. Now, that was something that, talk about a quick education. It was like, okay, look, they want us to buy a team. Let's buy a team. You run it. I don't want anything to do with it. You can ask me questions, but I have my head full with the Lakers and the Kings right now, and I'm just not going to be able to help you.
11: Yeah, definitely a different life than the rest of us.
13: So, I was put in charge of this, and I did my best, and I lasted three or four seasons until my brother ended up taking over, my brother Jim, and it was just, this was a family business, and it was right. One of those things where, okay, let me see, what's coming up next? Janie, you do charity work for the Lakers and the Kings, and Jeannie, you do this, and you got the Blaze roller hockey team, so Jeannie, you do that. It was that kind of thing.
11: Yeah, sounds,
13: you know, it was like,
11: sounds like Mickey Rooney and Judy Garland. Let's put on a show.
13: You kind of went with whatever cards were dealt you, and you just did the best you could.
20: Wow. What was the inspiration to all of a sudden get involved in ownership with the Lasers and the Sparks?
13: Well, I think it was that, obviously the Lakers made a huge splash in sports. That was the number one thing. And this was not just national news. This was worldwide news.
11: Magic.
13: And so everybody around the world was calling Jerry Buss to say, hey, do you want this team, or do you want to get involved in this, or do you want to get involved in that? He wanted to get involved in every bit of sports that he possibly could because he enjoyed it. And, I just appreciate that he had kids to get to run these things that he wanted to do.
11: And he got a lot of perks.
13: Perks.
11: Yeah, his lifestyle was very close to Hugh Hefner. I'm just saying.
13: Well, we all had our perks, and my dad and Hugh Hefner were great friends, and they ran around, and I got to jump around a little bit with that, but my father was one of the guys that, these are my kids. I'm going to keep you away from Hugh Hefner and the Playboy Mansion and all that. That kind of stuff. So
11: don't do as I do as I say.
20: Well, I remember the first time that I went to the Playboy Mansion, and it was not a place of hangout for me. But the very first time that I went, I went with Wilt Chamberlain.
11: Oh. The member man.
20: I don't want that to be misunderstood. Plus, I was there with my good friend from Fleetwood Mac, Christine McVie, and I had a picture with them taken at the event. And I didn't really get a chance to know Hef. I don't know what you're laughing about.
13: Well, I'm so funny. I'm laughing too, Ron. Because,
11: well, because we all know the vision of you and Wilt Chamberlain at the mansion.
20: Hey, I was friends with Wilt.
11: It sounds like the beginning of a comedy skit. I'm just saying.
20: It was comedy. He was 7'2" and I was 5'9", and that's comedy. And I just remember that I did go to another, I think, charity event there when Tracy Austin was playing tennis. Mm-hmm. And that's maybe the only two times that I went. But I think I probably would have gotten in a lot of trouble if I had been a frequent visitor.
11: Okay, speaking of that, I mean, he's gone. He's not going to listen. You know, Wilt Chamberlain did have those numbers. Did he?
20: I don't know anything about that, Mel. Yeah. Absolutely nothing. Yeah. But it must have been overwhelming a little bit for you to have, you know, major positions in the sports world. Kind
11: the
20: of
11: responsibility had to be like, you know, yeah.
13: Well, you know, when you're young, you really don't even think about it. You just do it. Your dad asks you to do something, and you just do it. You don't even think about that.
11: And that's not like asking him to take the trash out or something. That's way different.
13: Well, to us, it was. I mean, you know, the only thing was that every once in a while we'd be criticized, and my father really didn't like being his kids being criticized in the press. In the media and things like that, but we all had to get used to it, and you know, grow thick skin. And thank God I got to do that because I did grow thick skin, and those kind of criticisms. Look at Jeannie Buss right now. You know, the Lakers are on a skid right now, and she's
11: all of a sudden it's her fault.
13: It's all her fault. Yeah, exactly.
11: Nothing to do with the coaching or the players not doing what they're supposed to do. None of that.
20: Right. Well, in order to play in this business and to run this business, you have to have thick skin.
13: Mm-hmm.
20: It goes with the territory. You know, there's going to be failure.
11: Yes.
20: And you have to understand that, you know, you have to be persistent. You have to fight your way through this. And it does make you stronger.
11: Yeah, and if people don't hate you, you're not really succeeding.
13: Yeah, if it wasn't for those early years, we wouldn't have had that education or the ability to grow thick skin. So I think we all appreciate what we've been through. And, now in our later years, we have nothing to do with.
11: brush it off your shoulder.
13: We just brush it off. And, I enjoy so many different things that... that my father enjoyed. I mean, we were very close. And
11: sorry.
13: apple doesn't fall far from the tree kind of thing. on the most part...
11: I'm laughing because every time I've seen Johnny come to any event, there's always, like his father, a beautiful woman accompanying him. And it's never the same one.
13: Are you sure that wasn't... my sisters or maybe my...
20: That was a long time.
11: I love that. See, I love the denial. That's my favorite part.
13: Deny. life is wonderful, and you live it the best you can. And I was just given a fantastic opportunity that I've never taken advantage of, you know. So, but it's a wonderful life, and I'm going to continue it with what I know and what my father wanted to do. And, it's kind of a lead into my next project. And that is, I decided to, purchase a comedy club, not just a comedy club.
11: Historical comedy club.
13: Legendary Ice House in Pasadena.
11: That's the way he rolls. He only does historical.
20: Yeah. you're also, and we're going to talk about this more in the next segment, because we're going to have to take a break here in about a minute, but you are also on the board of directors for the Pasadena Playhouse, which I'm sure is probably connected to the Ice House.
13: Mm-hmm.
20: We'll want to know more about how you got involved with that. It should be interesting to hear about. I do remember going to the Ice House probably in the neighborhood of 30 years ago and had a good time with it. So now that we've had this conversation, I probably am going to get an invitation either from you or Mel, or I'm just going to go by myself and do it. But
11: maybe we'll get you to do some stand-up.
20: Probably better not to do that. I'm going to leave that to you. We shall return here right after this message.
0: Morons say after this. Wait, why do morons say after this?
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22: 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High drive into deep left field. Back goes Lisinski. It's gone. Grand slammer.
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24: High in the air to deep left field. Whitfield back. She's gone.
25: The fans are rooting for the dog.
20: Welcome back to We'll See About That. Mel, you have something on tap.
11: This week in Dodger history, Max Muncy hit a home run ending the longest game in World Series history, 18 innings. And I actually was there. I for all 18 innings. And my buddy, actor Art Bonilla, actually made these patches to commemorate what we went through. It was the only time in my life that the security goes, "Can you just leave the park already? Can you go so we can go home?" Yeah. It was
20: so,
11: amazing.
20: I want to test your memory, Mel. You said the longest game in history. How many innings?
11: 18.
20: 18 innings. Good for you. Okay, we're going to get back with our special guest, Johnny Buss. I want you to talk a little bit about this documentary that was done that's showing on Hulu right now about your father.
13: Yeah, well, the Hulu documentary was the Buss family kids basically told the story of growing up with Jerry Buss, and we talked about whatever we knew that had happened throughout all those wonderful years with the Lakers, and you know, it was one of those interviews where you didn't know what they were going to ask you. There was no preparation. It was just, you know, what do you remember about this?
11: Spontaneous.
13: And, so it was wonderful to relive, you know, the memories. and you pulled them out from the back of your mind. It was
11: one thing would trigger something, and you remember it more.
13: Oh yeah, yeah. It was just wonderful. And you know, I mean, they obviously asked about the controversies, the fighting within the family and stuff like that. But of course, as anybody knows, you know, that's not really how it,
11: but,
13: how
11: you know,
13: it was.
11: Here's the thing. Every family is going to have their little feud. Only it's over, like, a living room or a bedroom or a car. It's not over, like, the Lakers.
13: It's magnified 100 times.
11: Yeah.
13: It's, you know, I mean, it just...
11: That's the Buss family.
2: Oh, my God, you were dysfunctional?
13: Really?
2: I can't believe it.
13: We didn't all get along all the time.
2: Oh, yeah. You know? Well, I know that your sister Jeannie certainly raved about John C. Reilly's portrayal of your father.
13: Well, I think John C. Reilly did an incredible job. I mean, I couldn't believe it. At times, I thought I would see my father directly inside of him, and I really enjoyed the series of Winning Time. I know it was very controversial to a lot of people that are close to the Lakers and things like that.
11: Jerry West.
13: Jerry West.
11: Yeah, yeah.
13: You know, I mean, but I loved it. You have to understand that it was a, you know, docudrama, that it was, you know, it was stretched, and of course liberties were taken, and my father never wore his shirt, you know, buttoned down that far. He wore it down. He buttoned
11: it was
13: down.
11: So sexy.
13: But you know, he was about one button up that. But but the whole point
11: was Kim Kardashian
13: that,
11: as a male.
13: You know, oh my God! But it was
2: you
13: so
2: had
13: much
2: to go
13: fun.
2: There, didn't you?
13: It was so much fun to relive it through that that stretch of imagination that makes movies.
11: Does
13: fun.
11: It still amaze you how many people want to hear it and know what your childhood, what your life was like?
13: I don't know. Do that.
11: Well, you've only had two. There's only been two series, a movie, and two series about it. I think people might be a little interested.
13: Well, it was Jerry Buss. I mean, my dad was a phenomenal guy, and you know, he was a big Dodger fan, of course, and you know, when he came out to Los Angeles from Wyoming, he attended USC. That's where he got his doctorate. So of course he was a huge Trojan fan, and I was dragged. No, he didn't play sports. I mean, he played football in high school in Wyoming, but you know, I was dragged out to all the football games. I had to sit there and watch O.J. Simpson run, you know, in the hot sun at the Coliseum, and you know. But the whole point was that there was something about me that made sense, and that was, instead of watching football and watching O.J., I would watch the peanut vendors, and I would watch the fans, and I was being educated without knowing it about what is going to make people enjoy sports.
11: Right.
13: And I've taken that, and obviously with the
11: marketing
13: with
11: skills.
13: The minor league sports,
11: yeah.
13: With the Lasers and the Sparks. I mean, all that experience that my dad gave me from dragging me out to all these sporting events, actually,
11: certain things come up and you surprise yourself, like, I know that. I know how to do that.
13: Yeah. Well, you know, I mean, I just made it fun. So,
11: yeah.
13: I mean, if anybody that went to a Lasers game or a Sparks game knew that they were going to have more entertainment than just the game itself, which was good enough. However, you know, we had the Ghostbusters car coming out every game during the Lasers, and the players would be packed inside the Ghostbusters station wagon, and as they introduced the players, they would jump out of the Ghostbusters
11: right.
13: car. Now, being in Hollywood, we were able to use that car and help promote it and everything like that.
11: I'm sure the studio helped with a little bit of money.
2: Well, you know, SoFi Stadium, if you've been there. Yeah, that is an entertainment center.
13: Wow.
2: I went to my first game there, I think, last year, and the noise that goes on inside that stadium, I was always curious as to why, you know, they would have trouble hearing the count or the signals or whatever else. And, you know, in between plays, it's rocking.
13: Mm-hmm.
2: Whose house?
20: Ram's House, you know?
13: Yeah.
20: And if you've been there, it's just like this every single time between their plays. And it's rocking and rolling over there, and yeah. It's, you know, they're being entertained.
13: Well, you know, Jerry Buss and Showtime had so much to do with that kind of entertainment, you know, beyond the game itself.
11: The Laker girls, everything you brought in.
13: Exactly, yeah. Exactly, you know.
20: Yeah, I want to jump over here to give you an opportunity to talk about what's going on at the Ice House.
11: Yeah. Ooh, he saved us all. He saved us.
13: Oh, the Ice House, yes. You know,
11: it means
13: again, the Buss family were always involved in comedy. You know, my father loved theater. He loved being entertained. So he spent a lot of time at the Horn in Santa Monica, which was a variety club. You know, he'd always come home and say, tell me about a comedian that he saw last night. I wish you could go there. Dad, I'm 14 years old. You know, I can't get in there. You know, it's 21 and over. But the whole point was that, you know, we talked about, he said, Johnny, you know, one day we're going to have our own club. We're going to have our own comedy club, and, you know, we'll have comedy, and we'll have magicians, and maybe a singer every once in a while, you know, that kind of thing. So when he passed away, one of the first thoughts was, dang, you know, my dad and I didn't get to do that, but I'm going to carry it on. I'm going to find a club. I'm going to find a club, and I'm going to do what we always talked about for 40-plus years that we talked about doing this, and we never got to do it. So lo and behold, the Ice House in Pasadena was available for sale, and I jumped at it.
11: You saved a historical place because the pandemic and everything. It wasn't honoring its name.
13: Well, it certainly wasn't funny, and you know, it seemed like comedy died for 2 years, and
20: a lot of things died.
13: I mean, a lot of things died. Thank you, and. You know, if there was one thing I was going to do, and that was not only the passion that my father and I had, but the passion I have just in myself.
11: Absolutely. Look what
13: I didn't get through life without comedy, you know, and most people don't. You know,
11: funny?
13: If it was, he was a funny guy. Yeah, but you know, I mean, the thing was that we would go in and see funny shows, you know, and things like that. And you know, if it wasn't for, you know, a Cheech and Chong movie every once in a while, that you know, it was like, my gosh, you helped get us through life, you know, and now
11: a great distraction.
13: You know, so. Stand-up comedy is an art form. Very few people have that ability, but there's so many great young artists that are out there that I wanted to make sure that they were showcased at a club that carried the history and the legend of stand-up comedy. And,
11: absolutely.
13: You know,
11: the Smother Brothers started there.
13: Yeah, that's right.
20: When your father passed away, that must have left a huge void for you to fill.
13: Yeah, I really didn't know what to do. I mean, you know, in a way, it was one of those good things that it was a slow battle with cancer. So, it took 2 or 3 years before he passed away that we had some time, you know, to talk and get ready for it. You know, those sudden deaths, I don't know how anybody can handle a sudden death. So we were kind of fortunate, I guess, in a way.
11: That wasn't prolonged.
13: To go through that way. You know, we got to talk about everything and set us up for the next thing. And that's when, you know, he has, hey, look, I'm going to have Jeannie run the show. And I said, okay, that's great.
20: How would you like to see your father's legacy, if you were to describe it?
13: Well, I think, you know, it is what it is. You know, he's been honored on the Hollywood Walk of Fame, in the NBA Hall of Fame. Many Hall of Fames, Boxing Hall of Fame, all those kind of things.
11: Such accolades.
13: And now he had the winning time. I mean, here's one of the great actors that my dad actually truly loved in all his other films. John C. Reilly is playing my dad. And I think that was it, you know.
11: Now, did he get close enough that you got emotional sometimes watching him? Thinking about your pops?
13: Watching that show?
11: John C. Reilly.
13: Oh, God, yes. Yeah. I mean, he had it down. I mean, in a stretched-out version. But, you know, the whole thing was that, you know, you got to see, oh, my gosh, my father really did make an impact that...
11: Yeah, I get choked up myself, you know, right now.
13: And obviously, I wake up every morning thinking of my father. I look in the mirror and I see my father. So it's very, it's difficult, but it's also just a wonderful feeling to be part of that.
11: Warm and fuzzy.
13: That whole show and that showtime. I mean, and I'm going to carry the showtime into the Ice House.
11: We did that.
20: Yeah, well, that's wonderful that, you know, you've had an opportunity to see, you know, people relish in your father's success. And certainly he brought a lot to Southern California sports in many ways, as did the whole family.
11: Yeah.
20: And it's great that you're pleased with the way that this has all turned out for your father. And it's been wonderful having you here. You've been a special guest to us, and we have...
11: You can stick around for the closing, yeah.
20: Yeah, you can. Yeah. We're going to be back
13: for
20: the closing right after this.
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12: Hey, Ron. How you doing?
14: Fascinating interview. Hey, episode Sid, 2 we did all those years back with Johnny Buss, a very interesting fellow. When he came into the studio, he was, you know, I'm like, oh my goodness, this guy's, it's Johnny Buss. He's part of the Buss family. He owns the Los Angeles Lakers at the time. Unbelievable. And he was super down to earth, very honest about what was going on. Drove a regular car, you know? I mean, it's just like a regular guy. And it's hard to see that this family that has been so venerated in the Los Angeles area has come to this. That where Jeannie Buss is saying, quote, the conduct is not driven by financial necessity regarding her siblings, I had parenthetically, but by animosity towards Jeannie and a willful disregard of the trust. This court's 2017 order, their fiduciary duties, and Dr. Buss's express intent. Okay, let's talk about Dr. Buss's expressed intent. They wrote a trust.

0: says that, okay, you guys have to majority vote to sell any part of the team. And that's what they got, 5-1. I mean, maybe Gene didn't like that, but that's how it is. That's what the trust said. And now she's claiming sour grapes that they did this. I mean, maybe things would be different if Jeannie didn't fire Jim Buss as executive vice president of basketball operations in 2017, and then fired Joey and Jesse from their front office roles, which they're involved in the scouting department, mere months ago. So, I mean, she's fired all of her siblings. She's talked openly in public about her disdain, specifically of the youngest two siblings, who have a different mom than the rest of them. So, I mean, Jeannie was like celebrated like Mickey Mouse here for a long time. She was universally loved here in Los Angeles. And now with this recent turn of events, I think that her legacy has been tarnished. And whoever is in her ear, she's getting bad advice. This is a PR nightmare and a PR disaster. And that PR nightmare and that PR disaster is now washing over the team itself. And so if you really want to talk about what Dr. Buss's wishes were, obviously he probably wanted his family maybe to keep in control. But I think most of all, and I think any parents, and I'm just speculating here, most parents just want their kids to be able in the same room together to get along. And now look what's happened. The family's completely fractured. I mean, there's factions. It's ridiculous. And I don't know, folks. One of these days, I'm going to tell a story about when I actually sat in the kind of behavior that necessarily you usually see in a luxury box at Staples Center. But maybe, I don't know, I don't want to get sued. All right, you guys, thanks for joining us. Make sure to follow Ron on Instagram, the official Ron Say. He's available on Cameo as well. And check out his website, theronsayshow.com. See you guys later.
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2: Breaking news this hour from townhall.com. I'm Michael Herring. Congresswoman Alexandria Ocasio-Cortez is shaking up her team with several departures and some new aides. Correspondent Bernie Bennett explains.
3: The personnel change comes months before the progressive leader will decide whether to launch a presidential campaign. She's also weighing a run for Senate Minority Leader Chuck Schumer's seat, which is also up in 2028. AOC's years-long campaign manager and senior advisor Oliver Hidalgo-Wolobin is departing in September. Fiorella Beni, a longtime aide to AOC, took over as interim campaign manager this month. The moves have coincided with the expansion of the portfolio of AOC's chief of staff, Mike Koska. Bernie Bennett reporting.
2: Texas is emerging as a powerful alternative to California, attracting residents, businesses, and investment from across the country. Here's correspondent Ken Lorman.
4: IRS data show Texas gained roughly 1.5 million residents from other states between 2012 and 2023, and that meant billions in additional household income. Census data indicate Texas led the nation in domestic migration in 2024 and 2025. University of Virginia projections suggest Texas could surpass California as America's most populous state by the late 2040s as business and energy investment continue expanding. Ken Lorman reporting.
2: Iceland's voters have rejected a referendum to restart negotiations to join the European Union. RUV, the national broadcaster, says opponents defeated the measure by a margin of 53% to 47%. The result will put the issue to rest for the second time in about a decade after a Euro-skeptic government ended EU talks. The referendum was held amidst a variety of geopolitical concerns. Opponents cited fishing rights and existing benefits of EU single market. More on these stories at townhall.com.
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0: their stars and explore the hidden universe. SpaceX launched the $4 billion Roman Space Telescope this morning from Florida's Kennedy Space Center. Roman blazed toward an observation point 1 million miles away. It's already home to the Webb Space Telescope, one of NASA's other crown jewels in the sky. The trip will take 3 months. News and analysis at townhall.com. The Commonwealth of Virginia removing 3 more Confederate memorials from a public park and a civic campus in Richmond.
1: The statues honor Confederate Generals Thomas J. Stonewall Jackson and Governor Williams Extra Billy Smith, as well as Confederate Dr. Hunter Holmes McGuire. The state legislature approved the removals during its 2026 session. The statues are the latest in years-long efforts to purge the former Confederate capital of Confederate monuments. The statues will be preserved by the Shenandoah Valley Battlefields Foundation, which said it would relocate the monuments to battlefield sites within the Shenandoah Valley. John Scott reporting.
0: Today is Sunday, August the 30th, and some notable people are celebrating a birthday today, including investor and philanthropist Warren Buffett. He's 96 years old. French Olympic gold medal skier Jean-Claude Killy is 83 today. Comedian Louis Black has 78 candles on his cake. More on these stories at townhall.com.
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5: I'm Michael Horn. Hey, welcome to the show today. I am Michael Horn on the nation's food, wine, travel, health, wealth, and entertainment show. It's called What's Cooking Today. It's our big weekend edition. We got some great guests lined up today. Madison Hernandez is on assignment. Sydney Hubbard is here. Not only pressing the buttons, she's engineering and also co-hosting the show today. Sid, who's on the broadcast today?
6: We have Peter Mondavi Jr.
5: Yeah, he's great. He's the co-owner of Charles Krug Winery. He and his brother run what a great shop and ship. It's the oldest. It's the oldest winery in California. Charles Krug. We'll get the story. We'll get history lessons today from Peter Mondavi. It's a lot of fun too, and great wines there right now from Charles Krug. And that is the true Mondavi label now, because the Robert Mondavi label, Peter's dad and uncle split at one point, but that's been sold off to another big company. So this is the true Mondavi contingency as it moves forward. Who else on the show?
6: We have pitmaster Andy Husbands.
5: Is Andy your husband? Is that what you're saying? Is that what you just told me?
6: I think so.
5: Andy Husbands. Okay, Andy, he's a great guy for grilling tips. We're doing that because this is could be your last chance for a great grill and a great session this weekend. And listen, we got Peter Mondavi on here because it's International Cabernet Sauvignon Day today. You like cab? Well, this is a global toast today to one of the world's most iconic wines. This the grape Cabernet Sauvignon originated back in 17th century France. It was a cross between Cabernet Franc and Sauvignon Blanc. Yeah, everybody thinks it was its own varietal. No, it was a cross. That's why it's Cabernet for Cabernet Franc and Sauvignon for Sauvignon Blanc. And by the 1800s, Cabernet Sauvignon was really prominent in Bordeaux for the resilience and the rich dark fruit character. Today, Cabernet Sauvignon is cultivated around the world from U.S. and Italy and Latin America and beyond. And it's got depth, complexity. I'm not going to say any more. We'll wait for Peter Mondavi Jr. to get here. Today also, more herbs, less salt day today.

0: It encourages you to rethink your salt consumption by swapping out salt for flavorful herbs and spices. Sodium is essential for your body functions, but it can lead to problems if you have too much of it, like impaired kidney function, bloating, even links to dementia, heart disease, hypertension, so Alzheimer's. So the dietary reference intake recommends consuming less than 1,500 milligrams of sodium per day. So start using some other spices. It's really good. Chop suey, that's not a spice, but it's National Chop Suey Day, the beloved American Chinese dish. It's made with a mix of vegetables, meat, eggs, served with rice and noodles. You know it. Multiple origin stories. We don't know which one's true. Some believe it originated in the in a county of China's Guilin province, brought to the United States by the Chinese immigrants during the California Gold Rush in the 1840s. Others think it was created by a Chinese diplomat's chef in New York City by a resourceful chef at a transcontinental railway using leftovers. Whatever it is, it's not marshmallows, and it's also National Toasted Marshmallow Day today. This marshmallows with, again, ancient origins, made in Egypt thousands of years ago from the sap of the marshmallow plant. Yes, there is a marshmallow plant. Originally, they were a delicacy for royalty only. Marshmallows have evolved over the centuries. Modern production now using gelatin or cornstarch for easier manufacturing. Whatever it is, get a bag of marshmallows and toast them this weekend for National Toasted Marshmallow Day. This is What's Cooking Today. I'm Michael Horn. Thanks for joining us. Hope you're going to have a great weekend.
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0: What's Cooking Today, the nation's food, wine, travel, health, wealth, and entertainment show. I'm your host, Michael Horn. We got a big guest coming up. I love this gentleman. Who do we have? Sidney Hubbard.
1: We have Peter Mondavi Jr.
0: Say it again, would you please?
1: Peter ladies, Mondavi Jr.
0: Could you do it, ladies and gentlemen, Peter Mondavi
1: ladies
0: Jr.
1: Ladies and gentlemen, Peter Mondavi Jr.
0: There you go. And look at the audience responds right like that. So wonderful. Thank you, Sidney. Is he with us? Peter Mondavi Jr., are you with us?
2: Yes, I am, Michael. How are you doing?
0: All right, my man. Peter Mondavi Jr., one of the icons of the wine industry. You get to see him if you go to Northern California, specifically Napa Valley, at Charles Krug Winery. I say he's an icon because he has done so much for the wine industry. Not only he, but his entire family. How many generations we got going now? Four or five generations of Mondavis now running the show?
2: Well, I wouldn't say we have fifth generation. I wouldn't say running the show.
0: They're getting ready.
2: Maybe so. They're like a year and a half old and a little over 3 years old.
0: Check outside. They're playing with tractors in the backyard, and you know it, little toy tractors.
2: Yeah, the fourth generation is heavily engaged. Yeah.
0: That's good. Got it. That's great. Give us a story. I know you've told it to us here on the show, but there's a lot of new listeners all the time. And this is Napa Valley's oldest winery. How did this whole thing start back in the 1800s?
2: Yeah, let me just try to encapsulate it quickly.
0: Yeah.
2: My grandparents immigrated over from Italy around 1908. Settled in Virginia, Minnesota. So they came over with virtually nothing, no winemaking experience in Italy, went to the iron mines in northern Minnesota. And then during Prohibition, my grandfather is quite the entrepreneur, started shipping fresh wine grapes from California to the local Italians to make their homemade wine. So that was our first introduction to wine. So they moved out here around 1919 to further that business of shipping fresh wine grapes throughout the northeast part of the United States for home winemaking. And that, you know, furthered their exposure to the wine business here in California since they moved here. And then purchased Charles Krug Winery in 1943. So we've maintained it ever since. And I mentioned earlier, we're now into the fifth generation of ownership of Charles Krug Winery. But you're right, it's the oldest winery in Napa Valley. It was founded by, of course, Charles Krug in 1861. So quite a legacy.
0: 1861 and opened for public tastings in 1882, and your family bought it and continued and improved on that great tradition. We should mention with Charles Krug, wasn't he important in wine? Didn't he introduce the cider press for winemaking? I think you had it on display. Is it still on display at the winery?
2: Still have it. He's quite the innovator. But yes, back in those, the 1800s, they were fermenting juice in like cowhide strung amongst trees. And he introduced a apple cider press to press the pumice or the skins and pulp to extract a little bit more of the juice. We still have that on proudly on display at our hospitality center. For those of who visit, can see it.
0: It's amazing. And then Cesar and Rosa Mondavi, that's your grandparents, correct?
2: Yeah, Cesare and Rosa.
0: And Rosa Mondavi. And Cesare came out, checked out the land, went back to Italy, and married Rosa, and then came back out. And then they were sending, as you said, wine to Minnesota after they came to California. But this was no big deal. This was like what you did in Italy and still do. You made your own wine for your own dinners, right?
2: Yeah, well, they weren't shipping wine, they were shipping grapes.
0: The grapes, yeah.
2: Primarily Zinfandel and some other varieties, but mainly Zinfandel, because that's, you know, reminiscent of the Italian Primitivo, to societies that were from the old countries, from the winemaking countries, whether it's Italy or Spain, Portugal, France, places like that. So during Prohibition, that was a family source of wine, is to make it yourself. And it was more or less legal to make it yourself as long as you didn't sell it.
0: And the Mondavi seniors there, they had two sons, Peter, your dad, and Robert, and they bought the property, and they wanted to leave it also because it was a family tradition to continue to run it. So this, again, the generations of families got together here and continued the progress.
2: Yeah, Yeah, my dad, Peter, my uncle Robert, ran it together for some time, and then of course Robert split off in 1966 and started his winery, Robert Mondavi Winery, which he subsequently sold, and then my dad bought out Robert's ownership in Charles Krug. So today, the Charles Krug Winery is wholly owned by my dad's lineage or branch of the family, and one of the very few wineries that date that far back that's yes. still family-owned by the original family.
0: Key point here, again, for those of you new in the wine world, when you're looking for the name Mondavi, the true original name, the one that is still being run by the family, is the Peter Mondavi Jr. Group here right now, and your brother and family that are running Charles Krug. So this is the Mondavi legacy that continues. The other, your uncle's winery was bought out by a big company, et cetera, and it's still a label out there. But if you want the true experience of Mondavi, and by the way, it is an experience if you go to the winery, this is it. Charles Krug, you guys are there on Highway 29. I'm telling you, if you're driving up Highway 29 and you're going north and you don't make a left turn into Charles Krug, you are crazy. Describe, if you will, for our audience, the tasting room, the green grass, the trees. We got the grapevines all around the winery, but this is a respite place for a picnic if I've ever seen one.
2: Well, it's a beautiful setting when you're driving by on 29. We're nestled in about 150 acres of land, most of that vineyards, and right in the middle is the winery, which you can't see because it's just shielded by this beautiful grove of primarily oak trees around it. But you come in, you'll see our historical Redwood Cellar, which is built in 1874 by Charles Krug after the original winery burnt down. That has been renovated, so our hospitality center is inside there. So a lot of history there. We have our family reserve barrel room there. And then you move a little bit far past that, and you see our carriage house, again, built by Charles Krug in 1881. Both grand stone structures.
0: Beautiful.
2: And there we have the great lawn. And in fact, coming up in October, we have our annual tastings on the lawn. So great. If you're up here in the area, it's a great thing. It's in the afternoon. It starts around 11, goes through mid-afternoon. But it's a fun event with food and wine, music, local artisans.
0: Do not miss that. Do not miss that. We're visiting with Peter Mondavi Jr. We're going to take a break. Can you hang in with us, Peter? I got a few more bullet points here I want to check you on and get our audience with it. By the way, how's the, are we in full bore harvest right now? Are we starting to get going?
2: We're starting to get going. We started our Sauvignon Blanc, or it's actually a Sauvignon Muscat we brought in on the 19th, so 10 days ago. So our Sauvignon Blanc is moving along for harvest. We'll probably start next week with the Merlot.
0: Very good. And don't forget, by October, their annual tastings on the lawn. That sounds, I haven't been to that event. That sounds like one I got to go to. Take a break. We're talking with Peter Mondavi at the Charles Krug Winery on What's Cooking Today, our big weekend edition.
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0: welcome back to the weekend edition of What's Cooking Today, the weekend edition. And we always, I'm telling you, it's great to have a weekend edition, but when you talk about labor, it's no more labor more intense than making some great wines and great grapes. And we invited Peter Mondavi Jr. here from Charles Krug Winery on the show. We're getting some stories here. And your dad, I just want to give another accolade here. I got to meet him a few times. In fact, interviewed you and he together. What two great gentlemen you are, of course, and he was. But he studied economics. He went to, was it Stanford University? Is that correct?
1: Yeah, he went to Stanford University for his undergrad and majored in econ, I believe, just as my uncle did, Robert. They were there together. He was 1 year ahead of Dad. But in Dad's, I believe, senior year, he went across the bay and took a for a semester and went to UC Berkeley and studied under Professor Cruz there in the viticulture and enology department.
0: Now, what happened there?
1: Before went to Davis.
0: Yeah, he made some great discoveries there at Berkeley. So tell me about cold fermentation. He did some great work on this. What an icon. Tell us about it.
1: Yeah, under Professor Cruz, they started a research project of how the fermentation temperature, the temperature during the fermentation process of the grapes, affects the quality of the wine, and really determine that the colder you can ferment white wines, the fresher, more vibrant, you retain much more of the varietal character. And that, I really define that, and that's now a world standard now for many whites, cooler temperatures. And of course, reds, warmer temperatures, which are fermented on the skins to extract more of the flavors and colors and out of the skins. So those are fermented warmer, where whites are fermented fairly cold, and that's really one of the research projects Dad did there.
0: Grab that Charles Krug Sauvignon Blanc or Chardonnay, get there and see if you appreciate that, because you will when you do it. And then also Charles Krug, one of the great new approaches there. There was a lot of people using American oak, just strictly American oak in California wines, and your dad was partial to French oak, as I recall.
1: Yeah, he took a tour with Andrei Chelchev to Europe in, I think, around 1959-1960 time frame, and that's where he got introduced to French oak, of course, in France. He came back and wanted to get French oak. They couldn't afford it at that point, but right around the mid-60s, I don't know if it was, 68 or something like that, he was the first vintner in Napa Valley to bring in French oak. Hamzel had brought it in a year earlier to Sonoma. But of course, he was the ambassador to France at one point, so he had a little leg up there. But yeah, so now, it's commonplace to use French oak.
0: And the glass lined tanks, that was also a Charles Krug Winery innovation, correct?
1: Yes, and that's quite unique.
0: Tell us about it.
1: Because glass-lined tanks are these large tanks. They're actually old brewery tanks. But what makes them unique is they are completely lined with glass, just like a glass bottle. And you can pressurize them. So once you put a finished wine in there, it preserves that wine absolutely beautifully. And that was very important for Chenin Blanc back in its heyday.
0: Oh, yeah.
1: And for Sauvignon Blanc today, because these are very aromatic, youthful wines, and it really preserves the freshness in there.
0: I remember traveling to your winery there in the 70s, and Chenin Blanc was on the label. Do you still produce a little bit of Chenin Blanc on occasion?
1: We do.
0: It's
1: part of our family or limited release program, meaning it's only available at the winery. It's a drier style than what you were experiencing in the 70s, but it's a beautiful wine. We have a little bit of it planted in our Yountville properties, and we're probably one of the few Chenin Blanc vineyards left here in Napa Valley. But it's beautiful, warm summer day.
0: And then I got one more bragging point. Can you hang on one more segment?
1: Sure, yeah.
0: All right, John. It's the big weekend edition. We have Peter Mondavi Jr. with us here. We are talking about Charles Krug Winery. And when we come back, we're going to find out about what's going on here with Harvest and find out a little bit about Cabernet Sauvignon, because it is Cabernet Sauvignon Day. So we're going to get Peter Mondavi Jr.'s look on this and find out what the family's up to. But when we come back, another innovative, a big innovation that was done at Charles Krug Winery by the Mondavi family. You won't want to miss it. So settle back, relax. We'll take a quick break, come back with more. We're getting a wine education today, and we're not paying tuition at any college or school. The professor is Peter Mondavi Jr. He's going to go out, take a quick a little taste of some wine, and be right back. And so will I.
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0: We'll be right back. Welcome back. Class is back in session here. That's right. It's What's Cooking Today. I'm your host, Michael Horn, the nation's food, wine, travel, health, wealth, and entertainment show. You want to travel? Get to Napa Valley. Get some food. Pair it with some great wine from Charles Krug Winery. And we've got a master class here with Peter Mondavi Jr. talking about the great Charles Krug Winery, its legacy, what it does, what they're doing there these days today. It's the legacy of the Mondavi family. One other thing, we talked about, the cold fermentation, the glass-lined tanks. Also, Charles Krug, didn't you make some changes so the labels expressed to the consumer what was in the bottle, the first winery to do so?
1: We were doing varietal labels.
0: That's it.
1: 43, 44. We weren't the first to do it, but we were one of the early people back then. There weren't a lot of us actually back in the 40s. A lot of wineries here in Napa Valley. Very, very few, in fact. But yeah, so we were varietally labeling the wines as opposed to Burgundy or Chablis or Claret, which are some of the more common general names.
0: Yeah,
1: the varietal Cabernet Sauvignon and Sauvignon Blanc and things like that.
0: So when we talk about wine being of a time and a place, and according to my research, I'm just saying you were the first, but, that's just me. Okay, so I'm just saying that a time and a place, the year is the time when the wine was produced, and the place is Napa Valley, whatever you see on the label, but the varietal was not even on there at the particular time in the 40s. So now you got the varietal, what the wine is, you got the place, if it's California, grapes from all of California, if it's Napa Valley, it's Napa Valley, if it's vineyard specific, and so the labeling always important. Now, your dad lived to be 101, and a great guy he was. You and as we talk about generations of family here, you, Peter Mondavi Jr., and your brother Mark continue. Mark's out in the vineyards. You're running the other operations here at the winery. So let's talk a little bit about Cabernet Sauvignon, because it is Cabernet Sauvignon Day. You are some of the kings of Cabernet production. What do we as consumers want to look for when we get a good bottle of Cabernet?
1: Oh, yeah. We started producing Cabernet. That was a varietal back in 1944 is our first harvest. It was 43. We bought the winery late in the harvest. But we were produced two different Cabernets back then, and we still produce those today, our Napa Valley Cabernet and our Vintage Selection Napa Valley Cabernet. But Cabernets are bigger, but in an elegant way.
0: Yes.
1: Lots of berry notes, blackberries, currants, things like that. Typically, I will always have, from Napa Valley, I always have some oak aging in there. So you have the layers of oak in there, little hints of vanilla, some spice coming through on the notes as well. But a nice Napa Valley Cabernet has layers. It has complexity to it. It's just a beautiful experience to try that. And we actually have a couple relatively new releases this summer. 2021 Vintage Select Cabernet just got released, and our 2021 Family Reserve Howell Mountain Cabernet. So that's a vineyard designate, strictly from our Howell Mountain vineyard. So a couple of those to look out for that were recently released.
0: And that Howell Mountain up a higher elevation there, smaller, more intense fruit, more hang time. Good stuff to think about in a good Cabernet. And a lot of people, you go in and they say, I like Pinot, I like this. You go around to different things. You always come back to Cabernet. Throw a steak down there. I got to have this. Now, you went to Stanford University, a lot of engineering, a lot of things you worked on there. You do a lot of things in a daily workplace there. You guys have sort of redesigned the winery. You were Gravity Flow years and years ago. Everything is now really set up to make some great wines. And you also produce specialty wines. Are you still doing generations where your dad and your uncle got together and produced a very special blend? Are you doing some different special blends we should know about?
1: Yeah, so Dad and Robert got together some years ago, 2005, I think.
0: Yeah. I'm an old timer.
1: Did a blend for Auction Napa Valley. It was very, very successful. We've done some blends with our cousins since then. But Generations, yes, we still have that. My brother Mark originated that one back in, I believe, 91, I think it was. And Generations is a blend, typically Cabernet Merlot, Cabernet Franc, Petit Verdot, sometimes Malbec in there as well. But that's a, even though it's a Cabernet-based wine, it is very pretty, very elegant. It's just a gorgeous sipping red.
0: It is great. And,
1: yeah.
0: You get a bottle of that, and I'm telling you, I think I have a couple of bottles left. I'm going to have to get some more. It is a great sipping red. What, you grew up on the property. What's your earliest memories of related to winemaking there when you were growing up as a kid?
1: Oh, boy. I think there's lots of them. We used to have open red-top fermenters going through, look at that, watching our people doing the pump overs there during fermentation. And, boy, the aromas when you drive through Napa Valley, and that's still present today. If you get into the fall and they're dumping the pumice, that's the spent seeds and skins, is spreading them into the vineyards to add organic material into the vineyards. And then the moist dew, you know, this is in October, you get the moist dew that kind of rehydrates that, and you get this incredible aroma in Napa Valley during that period and later harvest. And that's just a fun memory, but still reliving it every year.
0: I get that smell of Malbec sometimes that you go into a winery and you smell it there when you're there in the tasting room. And, you know, it's National Cabernet Sauvignon Day. Cabernet Sauvignon kind of is the star of the red wine lineup. Why do you suppose that is?
1: I mean, that's a very good question. Of course, the Bordeaux reds are principally Cabernet-based. There's a lot that are Merlot-based as well. They're great. But Napa Valley is also... I call it Bordeaux West, so we specialize in Cabernet because it's just our Mediterranean climate here. The soil structures are just perfect for Cabernet. And why is Cabernet so popular? I just think the structure of it, the depth, the complexity of it, flavor profile.
0: Delicious.
1: It's timeless.
0: It is delicious. Peter Mondavi Jr., you are a superstar, an icon. We love you. Where do we get your wines? What's the website?
1: CharlesKrug.com. And don't forget about our Cases on the Lawn on Saturday, October. Most of these wines we've talked about will be presented there.
0: I'm going to make a plan to come there. October Tastings on the Lawn. 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Thank you, Peter.
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0: Welcome back to What's Cooking Today. I'm your host, Michael Horn. It's the nation's food, wine, travel, health, wealth, and entertainment show. Andy Husbands is our next guest here, the chef, the owner, the pit master of the Smoke Shop Barbecue. Andy, welcome to the broadcast.
1: How are you doing today?
0: I'm doing great. 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And we're going to learn about that today on the show. 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
1: That's correct. We have five. 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
0: Tell us about your locations.
1: Well, they're all unique, but they're all similar. You know, people are just really psyched about what we do. You know, real kind of a tribute to the great barbecue I've had around the world and around America mainly in their hub hall.
0: How did you get involved in this whole thing? What got you, you know, into food first and then especially into grilling? What's the story?
1: I'll give you the short version. You know, I've always been fascinated with cooking since fourth grade when I did a how to make donuts demo.
0: Oh my gosh.
1: Ironically, my first job when I was 14 was making donuts in a bakery. I was a baker's assistant when I was 14. Became something I became very passionate about. I went to culinary school. I owned a fancy restaurant for 20 years. And while I was doing that, I was competing in barbecue competitions with my best friend, Chris Hart. We, started doing pretty good. And after competing for about 10, 15 years, became the first non-Southern team to win the world championships of barbecue.
0: Wow.
1: Called the Jack. It's at Jack Daniel's Distillery in Lynchburg, Tennessee. So when I had my fancy restaurant for 20 years, I was ready to do something new. And I'm like, you know, I want to do barbecue. Barbecue is America's true cuisine, right? It's like, it's really, to me, the only true cuisine of America. And it's the friendliest cuisine. It's the cuisines of family gatherings, celebrations,
0: yes,
1: birthdays. And it's just a really fun, and the people who cook barbecue are just laid back, and it's not this intense craziness of a fancy kitchen. I just love it. I love everything about it.
0: Andy Husbands is our guest, the chef, owner, the pit master of the Smoke Shop, his acclaimed barbecue restaurants. You've got books out. The newest book, The Smoke Shop's Backyard Barbecues, Eat, Drink, and Party Like a Pit Master. So if we get this book, are there step-by-step instructions on how to improve our skills there at the old barbecue?
1: Yes. I mean, these are really great, thorough recipes. And what's cool about this book is, you know, the beginning is kind of your classic barbecue, a lot of barbecue you find in our restaurants. But then we kind of take it another step. We use a lot of barbecue in different dishes. You know, the thing about barbecue is you always have so much to, you know, we give ideas of how to, you know, make other things with the meats. We do brunch stuff. So this whole thing is kind of about how I live my life and how we do things at the restaurant. And it's just kind of big flavors and lots of barbecue.
0: Yeah, lots of barbecue going on, lots of good stuff over there. And so this can improve our skills as you go there. You've got, you know, these chapters, you've got to divide it up. You've got the big brunch, the fancy party, the holiday party. I mean, you put these down so we can start thinking in terms of using the barbecue as the centerpiece around celebrations and different things, birthday parties, that kind of a thing, correct?
1: Exactly. The brunch is one of my favorite with the...
0: Why? Why
1: fried,
0: the brunch?
1: Fried chicken and waffles. I mean, I love brunch. Brunch is the meal with no expectation, right?
0: It's
1: the meal that it's the breakfast you're allowed to drink at. It's the it's just a kind of a. I think it's just it is kind of similar to the long barbecue. It is one of those kind of real casual things. I mean, there's obviously fancy brunches and things like that. You know, we give lots of cocktails, kind of like large format, so you can make drinks for, everybody. This book is really meant for, having a party. That's what this book is about. It's let's have a party.
0: When I wanted just to get into some of the recipes, what are some of the things? I noticed you got an idea to make Taco Tuesday special with, what's this brisket you got here in the book? What is it?
1: The ropa vieja?
0: Yeah.
1: It translates loosely into old clothes. But it's kind of a brisket stew. So this is a good way. Let's just say today, you're smoking some brisket and you have a little bit left over. wrap it tightly, freeze it. And then, you know, at another time, make yourself this rope of VAI. It's like a beef stew with smoked beef. It's so good. And you just use that for a taco filling. I mean, in that chapter, I'm in love with the pulled pork quesadillas.
0: Tell me about that. Pulled pork quesadillas, I'm mouth-watering now.
1: Yeah, what's great about that is, again, we're using pulled pork that we have made, and we pickle some vegetables and peppers and onions. And so you get this kind of, you know, barbecue sweet. And so these tart pickled vegetables that go in there.
0: Yes.
1: We give you recipes for salsa, smoked salsa and guacamole. Really cool stuff.
0: What about street corn? People love to do corn on the cob and stuff. What's your street corn?
1: Yeah, so this is kind of a Mexican-style corn.
0: Yeah.
1: So Mexican-style street corn is what we're referring to. You know, it's done a lot of different ways. You're, like, grilling your corn or roasting your corn, and then you're spreading mayo on it, believe it or not, or aioli. Then you hit it with a Mexican cheese, usually some spices, some cilantro. It is rich and delicious.
0: And he's got the traditional salt and pepper, baby back pork ribs, belly, burnt ends, the smoked chops, famous wings, and more. He's got smoked oysters. He's got barbecue peanuts. I got to hear about that sometime. I'm going to have to buy the book. Where do I get the book, Andy Husbands?
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0: Boy, this show just zoomed by today. Welcome back here to What's Cooking Today, our weekend edition, the nation's food, wine, travel, health, wealth, and entertainment show. Here's a couple of thoughts for you. Labor Day foods for you. Barbecue, of course. Yes, we just had our barbecue expert there. So barbecue is traditional part of Labor Day celebrations that started large group gatherings in the late 19th century, and the 20th century also became more common for family and friends to get together. So come on, get to going. Football's going to be starting up this week, coming week. So you got baseball going on. Maybe you grill up some hot dogs and burgers, classic Labor Day foods. Don't forget on the hot dogs, Chef Paul Prudhomme, my tip that he gave to me, paint them with olive oil. They are absolutely delicious. Creative variations include bacon-wrapped hot dogs, cheeseburger salad, homemade chicken burgers. Check it out. Barbecued ribs, also good. Slow-cooked barbecue ribs, popular on Labor Day. Oh, my mouth is watering. The meat is tender. It's glazed in a sweet, smoky sauce. Grill your corn, spicy lime butter, traditional on Labor Day. Again, charred kernels. One of the other tips, I don't think we talked about it, is keep the corn wrapped up in the husk and lay it on the grill of the barbecue and grill it that way. That's always good. And don't forget your salads there, too. Healthy, refreshing for Labor Day, especially when you serve it as a side balance to balance out the barbecue. Now, you want to grow your own garlic, here's your technique. Because it's going to be getting into fall. So garlic comes in two main types, soft neck and hard neck. They're both suitable for indoor cultivation. What you do, 6-inch deep container. Get one of those. Plant the garlic closed with the pointy tip up, the flat end down, the point up, in fresh soil about 4 inches deep, keeping the cloves separate, and place the pot in a south or west-facing window for it to get at least 6 hours of bright indirect sunlight daily. Water that pot twice a week, keeping the soil slightly moist, and after about 2 weeks, you're going to see the green shoots. Harvest when the greens reach about 3 inches, leaving a 1-inch shoot to regenerate for you. And if you're traveling, and it's going to be tough traveling this weekend, let me tell you. Your time is coming. The fall deals are here. Summer is ending, so airfares, they say look for fall airfares, typically 10% lower than summer prices, savings up to 15% for flying on Mondays or on Saturdays. September domestic flights average $240, down 8% from the previous year. Hotel prices have increased slightly since 2019, but still reasonable, and they average about $161 per night. Budget-friendly destinations include towns like Seattle, Honolulu, Denver, Toronto, Santo Domingo, and London. And then rental cars. Gas prices down about 10, 15 cents a gallon. Hopefully it'll keep going down. Car rental prices are stable or slightly decreased, making fall road trips much more affordable. And tips for deals, set a price alert on your phone for flights. 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Book refundable hotels for flexibility and bundle your flights and hotel to maximize savings. And also, if you go into a restaurant, a family-owned restaurant in Missouri, in Wentzville, Missouri, Stefana's Pizzeria issued a candid warning. 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Because don't use the Google AI to find out the specials, because customers were reportedly reporting deals that didn't exist, like a large pizza priced the same as a small pizza. 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
0: Thanks, Sydney Hubbard, for filling in all the gaps here today. To our executive producer, Courtney Cadera, Madison Hernandez, I'm Michael Horn. Have yourself a great weekend. Until Monday, eat well, everybody.

0: as well as Confederate Dr. Hunter Holmes McGuire. The state legislature approved the removals during its 2026 session. The statues are the latest in a years-long effort to purge the former Confederate capital of Confederate monuments. The statues will be preserved by the Shenandoah Valley Battlefields Foundation, which said it would relocate the monuments to battlefield sites within the Shenandoah Valley. Keith Peters, Washington.
1: Parts of the southeast face flooding this weekend. Tomorrow, a flash flood threat will be present in sections of Louisiana, Alabama, Georgia, Mississippi, and Florida. 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
7: Oh, welcome back to The Lounge. I'm your host, Michael Horn, along with our trusty sidekick, J.D. Jeremy Dayton. We've been going down memory lane here. This is part two of a very special series of 200 shows we're going to have on the life of one of the all-time great radio personalities, Mr. Sweet Dick Whittington. We went ahead and just talked about the beginnings of radio. We're going to get into a lot of different stuff here as we talk along memory lane. But Sweet Dick Whittington, welcome back to the show. It's an honor to have you here with us.
8: It's an honor to speak with the best, Michael. I'm here in awe, practically.
7: That is where Dick lives these days, in awe. I don't know exactly what state that's in, but they have the best tax break. I know that. That's a good
8: yes,
7: one. So.
8: I see you're doing humor these days.
7: Yes, I learned from you. Always have at least one piece of prepared material and a couple of stupid jokes, and you're in good shape.
8: That's it. You know, Michael, if you and you constantly refer to me as the best,
7: yes,
8: of course, I'm a very shy, very modest person.
7: You are,
8: but you're probably right, and therefore, it was thinking to me before we got started here that. I know that you've interviewed a lot of notables during your many, many broadcasts there in the lounge, as you say. And we're talking about people in high places. But if I'm the best, then why do you bother with those people when you have me? And what you could do is just repeat this every week or however long the lounge is on.
7: Dick, who says that's not what we are trying to do here with the show? We're just putting together. It's going to be called the Sweet Dick Whittington, Adventures of Sweet Dick Whittington, along with the Adventures of Harold Rip Reinecke. Yeah. We had one, an old radio broadcaster, Harold Rip Reinecke, we had. And For those of you that don't know, that was a soap opera that Dick put together on his regular show. Let me just give you some background. Dick Whittington, one of the all-time great radio personalities. He's done acting. He's done a lot. He's done public speaking. He's done all that. But one of the great icons of the radio industry, and just to bring you up to speed, if I can here real quick, we started in our first show. We talked about Dick's beginnings. He was into boxing. And then as he, I think as you said, you got your nose bent out of joint a few times. You decided that you would go into radio. Is that correct, Dick?
8: That's it, Michael. Knowing that I was destined for greater things, and that is this interview.
7: That is. Thank you. I told you he's the best. And he was at WDOV in Delaware, in Dover, Delaware, right? Or no, WVCH. He was in Chester, Pennsylvania. That was the daytimer. And just to recap, you worked there with Joe Pyne, another great radio icon. Yes. You guys kind of teamed up at that station. This fabulous story in our part one. Then you went to WDOV, and that was in Delaware. And we talked about you working there. And then we ran out of time. So from WDOV in Dover, Delaware, what happens then? I think you said you're moving along to where did you go? North Carolina next? Is that correct?
8: No. Atlantic City.
7: Atlantic City. Oh, boy. We're out of time, Dick. Thanks so much for being with us. Join us next week. No, we're going to take a quick little break here and then come back and we'll get the Atlantic City story and kind of go through Dick's, you know, a lot of people wonder how you get into radio. You really don't know what to do now because radio is not what it once was. But we'll give you the... It's true. We'll take a little break and come back with more. Sweet Dick Whittington is here with us. We are so honored to have him with us, and we'll I'm going to just sit here and drink some hot tea and rest a little bit here as we take this break. Dick, don't go away. We'll be right back. It's CRN, the Celebrity Radio Network, and we'll be right back.
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0: back in the lounge. I'm your host, Michael Horn, JD pressing all the buttons, and we've got Sweet Dick Whittington, our guest, on the line here today, getting a little bit of his radio story here, the incredible Dick Whittington. And as we mentioned, we got to your first three stations, and then we got to Atlantic City. So how do you get now next? You go from Dover, Delaware, and then you get to Atlantic City. What is that? What happens?
1: Oh, well, a lot of dishwashing in between. Before I got that job,
0: yes.
1: I don't know why I got that job. I'll be quite honest with you. I can't remember. I don't even remember if I auditioned or not. But I do remember Atlantic City for one reason. And that was, as you know, we all got into radio to meet girls. You know that, Michael. I mean, we can't deny this. It's a nice, pleasant way to meet young ladies. And so I was, of course, very young, very single, and one night I met a beautiful girl in a bar. I immediately announced that I was on radio station WMID. That was the station down there. And naturally, her ears perked up. Oh, she said, and I asked whether or not I could buy her a drink, and then another and another. And finally, I asked if I could walk her home. And I did, as I remember. We got to her door. And she lived by herself. And I thought to myself, well, the old sweet guy might be having a good night here. And she said, would you like to come in? I said, well, I certainly would. We then got in. She poured me a drink, and we sat. We talked a little nuzzle, a little nuzzle here, a little nuzzle there. And she said, you know, we can't go any further than this. And I said, well, what do you mean? Because suddenly I felt everything draining out of me. And she said, well, I just have qualification. All right, qualification. Immediately I thought to myself, well, I may not be the best here, but I'm pretty good. And at any rate, we continued getting more and more heat going. And she said, all right, but we do it my way. And I certainly wasn't going to argue with her there. Well, she goes into her bedroom. I assumed it was her bedroom at the time. And about 15 minutes later, she came out. And by this time, I had had a couple of more drinks. She comes out in a complete wedding dress.
0: Oh.
1: With the veil.
0: Oh boy.
1: And she said, I only sleep with men if I can dress this way. And I said, is there any reason? And she said, no, it's just something that, it just makes me feel better about myself. So as a consequence, I'm not going to go any further with that because I realized that that would be in bad taste and I wouldn't do that to you. But let me just say that it was really quite a remarkable experience.
0: Forget about the radio stations. I don't care where you worked. Who was the next woman? Maybe we go and take a left turn here and go off the rails. So you slept with this woman as she dressed up in a wedding dress?
1: Yes. And I'm not
0: you never
1: kidding.
0: Told me that story in all my life and working with you. You never told me that story.
1: No, but it's a true story. And I'll be honest, I went back a few times because the thought of marrying her didn't occur to me at all, but just the idea of all of it without having to undergo all of the penalties of marriage just intrigued me. But that was really the high point of my experience in Atlanta.
0: Some honeymoon that was, I'm telling you. Whoa, boy. What station? I hope it's still on the air. It's a WMID for midwife, I guess. That's a little bit later on. In Atlantic City, New Jersey. This is the greatest. You see, this is why we're following his career. I told you, this is everybody. Here's how you get into radio. You follow Sweet Dick with it. Okay. What was the format of the station? Oh, who cares?
1: Damn right.
0: This is better stuff. My gosh. This is a script. This is better than The Bachelor, for God's sakes. This is good. Oh, wait, I got to go cool down here for a second. We got a glass of cold water. We got Sweet Dick there with the wedding dress.
1: Yeah.
0: Okay. Oh. How long did you work in Atlantic City? I mean, did you date this woman for some time?
1: Longer than I really should have, but let's face it, things were going very well. And not working, but on the outside, my off hours. I was there maybe, I don't even think, a year. Let me ask you this.
0: Did she at one point say, look, as long as we're wearing the wedding dress each time, what do you say we get hitched up and then just leave town then quick? Or what happened?
1: Well, actually, she did.
0: Constantly. Oh, my gosh.
1: And I said, you really don't want to get tied up with me. I was making maybe, $50 a week. And that was not big money, even at Atlantic City. This was before the casinos and everything down there. But, the thing is, at that age, 18, 19, when I must have been 19 or 20, maybe. I'm not sure. I can't remember. But
0: you didn't really tell her you really don't want to get tied up with me. You didn't use those words, did you? Because it sounds like she might have been into that kind of stuff. I don't know.
1: Yeah, that's possible. No, and actually, we didn't really talk much. Thinking back on it, and I'm crossing my legs now, and we didn't say anything meaningful. Of course, I've never said anything meaningful, so therefore, how could I discern the difference? It just kind of faded away.
0: Whew. Oh, okay. I'm told this might be a longer series than we thought. So why do you leave Atlantic City? You got this thing. You got the radio show going. You're making $50 a week or whatever. You got this wonderful woman here going on there. Why do you leave? Was it a better job and a better market, or what happened?
1: No, none of those things. I got fired. I upset.
0: Hold on a second. Put that on the tote board. That's the third firing we have for Sweet Dick. Okay, keep going.
1: That's true. No, I who knows why? This was a station that had a lot of turnover. They didn't spend.
0: Don't use the word turnover with this woman either. Okay.
1: I'll say one final thing, and
0: yes.
1: It's one time we got very familiar with each other. By that I mean
0: we could
1: talk a little bit. And she said, would you do me a favor? And I said, well, okay. I didn't want to admit this, but I might as well finish the story. Would you mind wearing the dress once? And I did.
0: All right, we really need a break now. All right. Get ready. We're moving to another market here, but this one here, market down, WIMD in Atlantic City, at kind of a fun place over there. Then Trump came in and bought all the casinos and all the fun stopped over there. I don't know what happened. It seems like I got to get to Atlantic City. All right, you're listening to The Lounge. I'm your host, Michael Horn. Our guest is Sweet Dick Whittington, the one and only, the great radio icon, the actor, the speaker. We have a lot more. We're following his radio career, trying to see exactly how he gets eventually to Southern California. And then we'll be back. Stay with us.
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0: Welcome back to the lounge. I'm your host, Michael Horn. Our guest, Sweet Dick Whittington, one of the iconic radio personalities of our time. I'm taking notes here of the show, and I looked at our first show, and some of the notes I had, Joe Pyne and elocution classes and classical music stations, and here at this stop we had in Atlantic City, WMID, the girlfriend with a wedding dress. This is good stuff over there. So where do we go from Atlantic City? What happens? You get fired, and then are you washing dishes, or do you get immediately another job? Where do you head, Sweet Dick?
1: No, I think I was out of work for about maybe 6 months. And I sent a picture of myself in the wedding dress along with...
0: You did. Just stop.
1: No,
0: just stop.
1: I'm going to...
0: No, you're not. You can never go for your Sweet Dick Whittington. It's much farther than this is ever going to end. So you send the picture of yourself in the wedding dress and a tape, and where does it land?
1: Well, here it is. W-O-N-E in Dayton, Ohio. I got that job because... That time, I think this would be before your time, Dave Garraway became quite a national figure on television and on radio. Actually, radio, he was better. I remember listening to him, and I became a great fan of Dave Garraway, who spoke, excuse me a second, sorry. He spoke very softly and talked something like this, old tiger. And breathed a lot into the microphone, and he did a late night jazz show out of Chicago, and I would listen to him, and I think, good God, this guy's got it. So I learned how to do a Dave Garraway impression. I can't do it anymore, and I won't, just out of respect to him.
0: He had those big glasses, didn't he? Have the big glasses?
1: Yes, he did, and he was the first person to host. The Today Show.
0: The first one.
1: It had a terrible ending. He wound up at KFI out here in the California.
0: It didn't
1: go well at all for him. And unfortunately, this will take us away from the girl in Atlantic City. He committed suicide.
0: Well, that's not good. He really did? Is that how he passed? That's how he passed away? Committed suicide?
1: Yeah, he did. He did.
0: I remember that now. You're right. Yeah.
1: I'm trying to give you balance here.
0: We go from euphoria, not a total depression. Thanks, Dick. All right, this has been a series. This has been a show and a half. I remember because I grew up in Southern California, and KFI, as a kid, was one of those stations that had, you mentioned that your mom worked at there in your first job there, where it was block time. You bought so many minutes of time. And so KFI was one of the old, hanger-oners to network radio. And there was always these block time shows. And when they started to try to modernize, who did they modernize with? The old guy, Dave Garraway, was no longer on the Today Show. He was doing, I think, the mornings or afternoons or whatever, and they'd cut away for 10-minute blocks of 10 seconds or something. Maybe the management at KFI caused a problem for Dave. I don't know. What was his problem to commit suicide?
1: I think, according to what I had heard, it saddened a lot of people because he had a great many fans.
0: Yeah.
1: But he was just depressed, I think, manic depression or whatever. But the way I understood the story was he just was down in his thinking. He thought it was over for him, and perhaps it was. But that led to a suicide. Now, whether there were other problems involved in that, I don't know. But at any rate, I got the job on my impression of Dave Garraway doing a couple of commercials. And
0: you care to do that impression now, Dick? After you mentioned the guy committed suicide, really? Do you?
1: No, he committed suicide later.
0: This is hold on a second, everybody. Take a moment here just to slap your face. There now.
1: It's your fault.
0: So I'm sorry. This is what I love about you. It's like true stories. So you listened to Dave Garraway. He inspired you when he was on the top of his game in Chicago doing a jazz show. And you decide, how does that make you get a job in Dayton, Ohio at WONE?
1: Well, only because I felt that would have also a lot of guys in the business. I should mention this is very disjointed, and it's my fault. I appreciate
0: it. It's fine.
1: But The point is, you were, well, not many people were doing Dave Garraway, but Arthur Godfrey. You might remember that name.
0: Oh, that was my favorite of all time when I was a kid. I loved Arthur Godfrey.
1: Oh,
0: this
1: yeah,
0: is Arthur
1: yeah.
0: Godfrey. I used to go like this. Yeah. I was much cuter as a kid than I am now. When you talk like this, that's Arthur Godfrey. All right, we're going to take a talk about disjointed. It's the breaks in the show that are causing us problems, I think. I think.
1: Go ahead, take your break.
0: So we'll take a short time out. Actually, this is a longer time out, but we'll be right back here. Sweet Dick Whittington is the house. We've got him in Dayton, Ohio, almost in Dayton, Ohio, with WONE. Don't go away.
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0: Welcome back to the lounge. I'm your host, Michael Horn. We are, our buddy Sweet Dick Whittington is in the house with us, and we're following his career here. Just to give you some background on one of the greats of the radio business, Sweet Dick Whittington. We've got him at WONE in Dayton, Ohio. So how do you get that job in Dayton then? So you're listening to this. We mentioned Dave Garraway's doing a jazz show in Chicago. That inspires you. You send a tape. What happens?
1: Well, I got hired. The guy called me. The program director, I should say, called me, and I spoke to him as Dave Garraway. So everything was...
0: wait a second. Hold on a second. Wait a minute. So you did the impression of Dave Garraway. This is great. What did the guy say?
1: Well, the guy was impressed. He didn't know I was doing an impression. He thought that I was talking the way I talk normally. And so he said, okay, well, come on out. I think we can give you a job. And it was a 9 to midnight shift that I had. And I can remember doing Garraway for 3 hours the first three nights. And by the fourth night, I had laryngitis. And I did, because I was misusing my throat, misusing my voice. And I couldn't do Garraway. I couldn't even do myself by that time. I mean, I'm just running out of gas, and my voice was very crackly and sounding nowhere near like Dave Garraway. So what was fascinating about WONE was we were ruled, and that's exactly the word, by an owner and, of course, general manager who took himself terribly serious. He felt that he knew everything and you knew nothing. And I remember the day vividly. We were all called into the office. We had a guy in the morning who was good. I thought he was kind of good for that time. He was good. And by the time the meeting ended, this guy, who had been fired on the spot and humiliated in front of all of us, just threw up on the carpeting in the general manager's office. Well, this so teed him off, the general manager, owner, that we were all fired on the spot.
0: Everybody?
1: Yeah, everybody. How in the hell he did that, I don't know. I know that he filled the time with transcriptions, and there wasn't any syndication at the time, but he somehow filled it with other people, certainly not pros, until he could rehire a staff. But we were all gone in that one afternoon.
0: How long did you work there? How long of a time did you have there?
1: It wasn't long, maybe 3-4 months, something like that, if that. Because he finally figured out that, and so did the program director, that I wasn't Dave Garraway. And he said, start speaking in your normal voice.
0: He said that to you? Start speaking in your normal voice.
1: Yeah. And so as a consequence of that, that didn't last long, because as normal old me, I certainly wasn't Dave Garraway. But they sold some time on the fact that I did Dave Garraway, that's the way he spoke, and some clients actually bought it. And so that was kind of fun in a way. And when you're that young, what the hell's the difference?
0: You're the first Phil Henreid of our day, my gosh. You did your show as Dave Garraway for three months, even with laryngitis. You did stupid things that nobody even thought of. This is great stuff. And then you get fired, and they said, don't do Dave Garraway anymore. You can't even do
1: I was desperate. I was desperate. And to move this along, I then went to Middletown, Ohio, which is halfway between Cincinnati and Dayton. And that was a very nice experience. Met a lovely girl there. And
0: please. Tell us more.
1: I'm sorry?
0: Tell us more. Forget the radio stops. Just tell us more. What was she wearing? What are you wearing? Is that you get called up when they call the show? Like, what are you wearing?
1: I could tell you a story about her, but I'm sure her father was very prominent in the town, Middletown, very small town, and her father was very prominent. So I won't tell you the story, but it was a very good story, and I'm thinking about it now. And
0: thank you, Dick.
1: Can we conclude this interview? I'm going to be busy here for a couple of minutes.
0: Just stop. So, we don't want you working at CNN. So here's the thing. So you're at Middletown, Ohio. What are the call letters of that station?
1: I can't remember. I really can't. Something. I really can't, Michael. I'm
0: just
1: sorry.
0: Say can't remember, because they don't use call letters anymore on radio. It's always like the answer or something, so it's like the can't remember. Hey, you're listening to Can't Remember with Sweet.
1: No, but it was a typical small town radio station and a lot of fun to work. Oh, I know what fired me, what got me fired, I should say. James Dean, around that time, was killed in that auto accident off of Highway 33.
0: Paso Robles, right?
1: Just starting to feel myself, thinking, well, you know. And so what I did one afternoon between records, I said, you know something about James Dean? I'm paraphrasing. Something about James Dean. Nobody has mentioned the fact that he was speeding. I mean, yes, he was killed. But it should be noted that he was speeding and certainly broke the law. Well, by this time, I was being heard by, I guess, a few people, including the Ohio State Troopers. And so we had a local policeman come in and defend James Dean, which, you know, was posthumously, of course. And that was it. I mean, I was fired because I should not have said that.
0: Wait a second here. It is something to think about. He was speeding. And the troopers came in and defended him speeding?
1: Yes. Under the fact that they felt that they were partially responsible for perhaps the accident, the crash occurring. And that was their rationale that, you know, I shouldn't have said anything about it. I should have just let it go, let him be the national hero.
0: Boy, times are a-changing. Nowadays, they'd be talking about how fast he was going, what was wrong with his automobile. They'd have this thing. So here you are in your radio career. You did the very first public service announcement, for gosh sakes, Sweet Dick.
1: You're
0: amazing.
1: I never thought of it. You do
0: a PSA announcement on the station that we can't remember in Middletown, Ohio, and you get fired for it.
1: They get fired for terrible things. But remember, we're in the 50s when we're talking about these.
0: Fabulous 50s. All right, stay with us. We're coming back with Sweet Dick Whittington. More straight ahead.
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0: back to the lounge. I'm your host, Michael Horn, nationwide, coast to coast, coming to you on CRN, the Celebrity Radio Network, for this segment here, because we have Sweet Dick Whittington here, and we're going through his radio career. We'll get to some TV performances once he gets out into Hollywood and the like. But, Sweet Dick, not only are you incredible in your career, you're incredible here. You've already picked up, you've done one show with us, and you already know the format. Your stories are starting to fit the format of the show in each segment, and these shows are flying by like they're 5 minutes. So you get fired because you mentioned James Dean was speeding, and you leave Middletown, Ohio. Where do you go next?
1: Well, I got a job, and I went up to Cincinnati, which was big time for the Midwest. Yeah. And I was out of work for a while. I stayed at the YMCA, and for what was that? $2 a night to live at the YMCA, and I just toured around the radio stations and then television. I tried that too, and sorry, Michael. I got a job at WCPO television in Cincinnati. They put me on camera.
0: First TV job. This is your first TV job, right?
1: Yeah. And I had the all-night movie.
0: Oh, and, boy. I got to hear this.
1: It went pretty well. It really went pretty well for a while.
0: And you were there live. They weren't taping this, right? You were live?
1: No, there wasn't a tape. We did. I did a show every Sunday. I remember it was a talent show. The American Idol type of show. People from Southern Ohio would drive in and perform whatever they did. The girl from Atlantic City showed up in her bridal gown and
0: always bring it back. That's Jack Benny at his best. Just bring that joke back in and lay it at our feet. That's good. I like that. Now, so you're the very first Ryan Seacrest now, because you're hosting an American Idol kind of show here. Am I right?
1: Yeah.
0: And you're the first. You're doing the all-night TV thing. Cincinnati, as I recall, because I had a good buddy, Jim Roop, still do from Cincinnati. There was a guy there who was big on TV by the name of Bob Braun. The Beatles hired him for a while, and his upper lip didn't move. He said, "Hey, this is Bob Braun," and the upper lip was just totally Bob Braun talks like this. Yeah. And so there was a big TV market. This was the Midwest. You were like idols if you were on TV and radio. Am I correct?
1: Yeah. Bob Braun, I remember I met him. I didn't meet him there. I was gone by that time. But he had the what you would call about the stiff upper lip. It's the Michael. Remember Michael Jackson?
0: Wait, you broke up the Michael what?
1: What Bob Braun had going for him, it wasn't known then, but to me, later on, as I got to know Michael Jackson a little bit, Michael Jackson, the talk show host.
0: Oh, yes.
1: His upper lip never moved either.
0: That's true.
1: Bob Braun, I don't know how he stole that, but that was really the height of his career.
0: So Bob Braun, a big radio guy, TV guy, you start, and so you're not on radio, you're on WCPO-TV, you're doing the all-night movie, you're doing a talent show on Sunday, so you're, I guess, hired as a staff announcer, but you were given different jobs to fill on the TV station, correct?
1: Exactly, and then I did a teen show on radio every Saturday night. And I had a nice backgrounding there. In that.
0: So hold on a second. So you, who used to make fun of playing the heavy hits, played the heavy hits Saturday night teen radio show. What station was that?
1: That was the WCPO AM. AM, FM, and television.
0: This is fabulous. You did a bunch of stuff here. I'm loving this. This is...
1: Yeah. It was fun. I quit.
0: Okay. So you quit this one. Why?
1: Well, I had some friends who were coming out to Los Angeles. One guy, Dean Miller was his name, and I swear he was a spitting image of the actor Ray Milland. I don't know whether you know that name or not.
0: Oh, yeah, Lost Weekend. He did that movie Lost Weekend.
1: Yeah, whom I later interviewed, and we got talking about sometimes getting stuck on the freeway during commute hours, and I had admitted to the fact that I had gotten to the point one day where I just stopped because there was nowhere to go anyhow and ran over to the bushes and did my business.
0: No,
1: and
0: no, no, no,
1: the
0: no,
1: land,
0: no,
1: he
0: no.
1: starts laughing, he says, well, I'm finally able now to say that I have met a man who has done exactly the same thing that I have done. So to hear Ray Milland talk about peeing in the bushes, this wasn't too long after after he became quite well known. And
0: Lost Weekend, how do you think the guy's going to relieve himself if he was, you know, driving or hopefully riding in the back seat and somebody drove him somewhere? So you actually told Ray Milland that you pulled off to the side of the road to do your business in the bushes?
1: Yes, I did.
0: Thank you, Dick. Thank you.
1: I later, with Ray Milland, I'm just remembering this, there was a film called, I think it was voted the worst film by the Razzie Committee.
0: Razzie Awards they have for the worst, yes.
1: Oh, yeah, the awards, yeah. The Thing with Two Heads, it was called. And it was shot at KTTV lot, which we snuck into. It was amazing. I mean, we actually snuck in on a Saturday morning. I mention that because Rosie Greer, the great Los Angeles Ram football player, and Ray Milland was the star. And the idea was Rosie Greer was on he was a part of the two-headed man. And I can't remember all.
0: The Thing with Two Heads. And, well, look at it this way. Look, if there was if you had the Thing with Two Heads, you and Ray Milland wouldn't have to go in the bushes. You had a couple of heads.
1: I hadn't thought of that. Very good, Michael.
0: Hold on. I got to hear the end of the story here, The Thing with Two Heads. There's just one segment left here, and we haven't even got you to L.A. yet. We've got more time here with Sweet Dick Whittington ahead, so stay with us. Take a quick break. More with Sweet Dick Whittington. It's The Lounge. I'm Michael Horn.
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0: Welcome back. Final segment. This show is flying by in the lounge. I'm your host, Michael Horn. Our guest, Sweet Dick Whittington, radio icon, actor, TV personality here. We got him at WC.
1: Michael, not after this.
0: Not.
1: I think I've blown your radio station off the air.
0: Well, and we were off. They turned us off halfway through the first show we did with you. Don't worry about it. So
1: yeah.
0: We're at WCPO in Cincinnati, and you quit that job, and then Dean Miller says he looks like Ray Milland. You're telling this story. So the Razzie Awards, Ray Milland was in a movie with Rosie Grier, and it was called The Thing with Two Heads. Is that correct?
1: Yeah, that's it. Yeah. I played the part of George Putnam. And
0: you did?
1: I was very, I thought, better than Dave Garraway. And so at any rate, let's see what happened after. Oh, I know. Because Dean had a plan, and his plan was he knew when the producer and head of MGM, Dori Sherry, was going to be on a train leaving Chicago to go back to Los Angeles. And he found out what car Dori Sherry would be in, and he got himself, and this went on, there was a lot of people involved in this, because Dean and his friends wanted to make sure that Dori Sherry saw Dean Miller. And so as a consequence, we all decided, well, we'll go with Dean. Dean did get into the car, did get to sit near Dori Sherry, and did get a contract with MGM, just shortening the story up, and was in a couple of films and also a sitcom. It didn't wind up too well for him, but the point is that that was the reason. We were all friends, and we all lived in the same apartment in Beverly Hills at that time, I remember.
0: So you went from WCPO in Cincinnati with Dean Miller out to Los Angeles.
1: Yeah, that was it. And I didn't find any work there. I couldn't get a job. And I was selling books door-to-door for a while. I sold, I think I've mentioned this before, Fuller Brush. I also cooked meals for Pots and Pans that I would then sell the couple, usually young marrieds. And, I was making a living, but not a very good living. I was also selling insurance. I remember that, too. But I could not find work. I mean, there wasn't anybody hiring me, and they weren't about to hire me. And I realized that I had to do something more. And so what I did, I got a job in Stockton, KXOB it was at the time. I don't know what it is now. And that was fun. I was developing into, I guess, a personality, you could say that, or not. And I did nice.
0: So you finally get to L.A. with the Dean Miller and your friends. You have told me, you and I worked together for a long time, and I remember you telling me you did sell Fuller Brush. I didn't know you were doing other door-to-door, but you actually cooked as well, too, so you were selling pots and pans, but you would come and cook for the people in the house and then sell them the pots and pans. Is that correct?
1: Yeah.
0: Mm-hmm. Wow.
1: Yeah, it was. Well, you do what you have to do. You know
0: that. But I mean, that was an interesting way of selling the stuff. Once you come in, if you come in and cook for me, I'm probably going to buy the pots and pans from you.
1: Yeah, that was it exactly. Or, in my case, if you didn't find yourself terribly fascinated with the pots and pans, then I would go into Fuller Brush. I also brought my Fuller Brush suitcase with me.
0: This is great.
1: And I would display the Fuller Brush. And I also had the encyclopedias.
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7: An army brat stationed with her family in Germany during the 1950s gets to meet the most famous entertainer in the world in the new film biography, Priscilla.
8: What's your name?
9: Priscilla Boyer.
8: You like Elvis Presley?
9: Who doesn't?
10: Why my daughter?
11: Well, sir, I happen to be very fond of your daughter. Are you going to be here or not?
9: I want a life of my own.
7: Well, in this great-looking and moving film from writer-director Sofia Coppola, Priscilla Presley gets to upset

stage her husband Elvis for the only time in her life. The celebrity bride is played by a dynamic and extraordinary actress named... their sympathetic focus on his deeply troubled and dysfunctional personal life. It's rated R for rough language, some graphic sexuality, and yes, drug use. 3 stars for the disturbing and memorable Priscilla.

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2: 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Again, that's 515-500-2224. 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

0: Thank you for that. Welcome back to the show. You know, I always would say when I would be doing A's games and I'd be in the booth doing pre and post, and I would be like, God, it's only April, it's May, and it just seems like such a long road. And then before you know it, it starts raining, we go back to standard time, it's getting dark at 5, and baseball season is over. So I bring that up because if you're a fan of the Oakland Ballers, they only have 4 home games left. Then they got one more week on the road in Marysville. But tonight is too short night, and that's Todd Shaw. He's a rapper, but no one calls him Todd Shaw. Too short. He will be at Raimondi. And by the way, I saw Too Short last Friday night with Snoop Dogg, with E-40, with DJ Quick, and with 140. Ice Cube. That's who it was. Because every once in a while, we get free stuff. And Friday, I ran into my buddy Guru, and he's like, Rick, I got a bunch of these free tickets. Will you go with me? And I had my car with me, and I'm like, when? He goes, it's at the Shark Tank. It starts in 2 hours. I'm like, I'm in. So we went down to the Shark Tank, and my thanks to Goo for that. But anyway, Too Short, baby, at Raimondi and in West Oakland. And they're actually going to have a big tailgate, the 68s, on Sunday. They're going to have a final watch party on Friday the 3rd, I think, at the Oakland Athletic Club. But the point is that Pioneer League is wrapping up, and then we only have one more month of the big stuff. And if you're a Giants fan, the end of the season can't come soon enough. So I want to talk about that a little bit on the other side. Whore. That was horrendous. I can't put it any other way. 1-800-878-2-NFL, YouTube, TV, Twitch.tv. Come on back.
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5: 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Rick Tittle is back. He's so great. I can't believe how awesome he is. More sports talk, yes. Couldn't get any better, but it's better. Rick Tittle is back. He's so great. I can't believe how awesome he is. More sports talk, yes. Hour two of Titillating Sports.
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0: Come on in and get heard. 1-800-878-PLAY. 1-800-878-7529. Dominic Jimenez on the other side of the glass. Would you like some more soccer trivia?
1: You know what, Rick? I would.
0: All right. So I'm going to call this, you know, nowadays we're such a xenophobic country. Unfortunately, we hate foreigners. No, I'm just kidding. But I'm going to, I talked about the Champions League draw, and just for fun. Now, this is, I usually don't do something when I know all the answers, and I know all these answers. But I think that you're going to know almost all the answers. And that is, I'm just going to read you the teams from the pots in the Champions League, not the other leagues, the Europa or the Conference. And you just tell me what country they're from. You ready?
1: I'm ready.
0: Pot one, Paris Saint-Germain.
1: France.
0: Bayern Munich.
1: Germany.
0: Real Madrid.
1: Spain.
0: Liverpool.
1: England.
0: Inter.
1: Italy.
0: Man City.
1: Sorry, hang on, Rick. Give me 1 second. Let me get headphones because this is going to be a lot of back and forth. I don't want to miss one.
0: I don't want to miss one. I don't want to blah, blah, blah.
1: Okay, now I can just leave my microphone on and not have to turn it on and off to hear you. Okay, go ahead.
0: Man City.
1: England.
0: Arsenal.
1: England.
0: Barcelona.
1: Spain.
0: Atleti.
1: Is that Atletico?
0: Atletico Spain. Madrid. Yeah. All right. So far, pretty easy. Now, pot one are the top seeds.
1: Yeah.
0: Okay, pot two. Borussia Dortmund.
1: Germany.
0: Roma.
1: Italy.
0: Sporting.
1: It's Lisbon, so Portugal.
0: Aston Villa.
1: England.
0: Porto.
1: Also Portugal.
0: Man United.
1: England.
0: Club Brugge.
1: Brugge. Is that Germany?
0: No.
1: No, Brugge. I want to say Belgium, but I don't think it is.
0: It is Belgium.
1: It is Belgium.
0: Yes.
1: Okay.
0: French word, so... Yes, a country that speaks France. At least they do in Wallonia. Club Brugge. All right, so you missed one. Real Betis.
1: Spain.
0: PSV Eindhoven.
1: That is the Netherlands?
0: Very good. So far, you got all but one. Pot three, Feyenoord.
1: Norway?
0: No, that's in Rotterdam. That's
1: Yeah.
0: Lille.
1: That's French.
0: Yes. Bodo Glimt.
1: That's Norway.
0: Yes.
1: That's Norway.
0: Yes. Napoli.
1: Italian.
0: Leipzig.
1: German.
0: Villarreal.
1: Spanish.
0: Fenerbahce.
1: Turkish?
0: Yep. Shakhtar.
1: Ukraine.
0: Yes. Shakhtar Donetsk. And Galatasaray.
1: Also Turkey.
0: All right. Pot four. Slavia Prague.
1: Oh, my gosh. Why am I completely glitching where Prague is?
0: It's the capital of...
1: Yeah, I know.
0: Man, you're stupid.
1: Yeah, no, I'm completely... It's not Belgium. Oh, my God. No, just
0: Brussels.
1: Tell me. Yeah, just tell me.
0: Czech Republic.
1: I'm stupid.
0: Czech Republic.
1: Yeah.
0: Okay, so that's two.
1: Jeez.
0: Slavon Bratislava.
1: Oof. Russia?
0: Slovakia. It's capital of Slovakia.
1: Okay.
0: You don't like the Czechs or the Slovaks. VfB Stuttgart.
1: Okay, that's German.
0: Yes. AEK Athens.
1: Greece.
0: LASK. LASK. They are the champions of this country. And they just had an amazing game against Celtic. They lost 3-0 in Glasgow. They went back to LASK.
7: Scored a bunch.
0: They were down 4-0, and then they scored 5.
7: I don't remember where they're from. Sweden?
0: Austria.
7: Austria.
0: Como.
7: Italy.
0: Yes. And it's amazing what Cesc Fabregas has done with that team. That's just an idyllic paradise setting, and they actually have a good team. Lens.
7: French?
0: Yes, but like Lens. Viking, or they we call it Viking.
7: Is that also Norway?
0: Yes, Viking Stavanger. And this was one. There was one. I had to look it up. Sabah. S-A-B-A-H.
7: Yeah, no, Morocco wouldn't count.
0: They came through qualifying, and I had never heard of them before.
7: Oh, man. I've never heard of them either. Are they also French? They get like Monaco?
0: They're the champions of Azerbaijan.
7: Wow.
0: Yes.
7: I didn't even know they technically qualified for being part of Europe, but okay.
0: Crazy stuff, huh? All right. Thanks for playing.
7: Thank you.
0: 1-800-878-PLAY. Feel free to get in and get heard wherever you might happen to be listening. But this is one of the reasons why soccer rules. It absolutely rules, because this is the, you just think about the intrigue. And I remember over the years watching Tottenham play in Europe, and they would play teams like Nicosia, and where's that? That's a Cypriot team. And then they would play FC Limassol. Where's Limassol? That's also on Cyprus. And that's kind of like my fantasy league. Like, that's how I learn about all these teams, is via the European Cup, which is, I think, outstanding to just to have a little bit of, I mean, what do you call it? Just spice it up, baby. Baby, I call you baby. Speaking of CTE, I was just talking about how I forget things. There was a new study of NFL players who played in at least one game and died between the five-year span of 2016 to 2021. And the ones that had donated their brains to BU, it's called the Unite Brain Bank of Boston University, it said one quarter had CTE, chronic traumatic encephalopathy. And Dr. Daniel Daneshvar of Mass General Brigham said, "We've known that this disease process can be caused by, in part, repeated traumatic brain injury, but we didn't know how common it was." So they tested brains of 235 guys, 878 players who died from 2016 to 2021. That doesn't mean that's when they played. That's when they died. They found a disease in, as I mentioned, 215 of them. So I think it's about 25% estimate. It also got into the British Medical Journal as well. And apparently the Players Union is going to be holding calls this week. Dr. Daneshvar said, "Many of the symptoms associated with CTE are treatable with the right care. And while we don't have a cure yet, we have seen improvements in players who receive care from doctors specializing in neurodegenerative disease who know how to treat athletes. No one should walk away from it." Great. So there's a big difference between having your bell rung and then having something that qualifies as a disease. That is another thing as well. But it's kind of like we all knew what we were doing. That's why I think it's dumb when people, it's like when people sue the cigarette companies. How does not smoking, literally smoke, drawing it deep into your lungs, knowing that nicotine is a poison that'll get you not high, but it'll give you a buzz. Why do you think that that was good for you, right? And the whole time I played, I started in 1979, the whole time I played, I knew it was dangerous as all hell. So Yeah. Anyway, those are the new findings out of Chestnut Hill. Oh, wait, that's Boston College. Out of BU. Come on back.

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1: Thank you for that, and welcome back to the show. Rick Tittle with you, coast to coast and around the world on the American Forces Radio Network. Coming up in the next segment, we will have an author, King of the Britons, come on in and get heard, wherever you might happen to be listening. All right, so actually saw a list of who's getting what when it comes to cash for NIL and football. And the highest paid guy going into next season is going to be the Miami quarterback, Darian Mensah. He has a deal that could go up to $10 million. It is a base of $6.5 million with incentives. Now, if you don't know the name Darian Mensah, he was not sitting behind Carson Beck, who, of course, transferred in from Georgia and took them almost to a national championship. But Darian Mensah was fantastic at Duke, and so he's cashing in, and why wouldn't he? You might remember Dante Moore, the Oregon quarterback, who was going to be, some people thought, the first quarterback taken even before Mendoza. He decided to go back to Eugene for $5 million. The Ole Miss transfer, Trinidad Chambliss, got $5 million. Sam Leavitt, who drove me crazy at Arizona State, but does have some talent, he transferred to LSU for $4.5 million. Speaking of Mendoza, there was an opening in Indiana. They got the transfer in Josh Hoover, also $4.5 million. Damon Williams at Washington was going to leave. He decided to stay for $4 million. And next highest would be Oklahoma State's Drew Metzemaker. He makes $3.5 million. So the thing about Mensah was he originally was with the Green Wave of Tulane. And right around Thanksgiving of 2024, he entered into a two-year deal with Duke for $8 million. And at the time, that was the most lucrative deal in the NIL era. And that was supposed to keep him with Duke through this upcoming season. And Mensah then threw for basically 4,000 yards and 34 touchdowns with six picks. He led the Blue Devils to an ACC championship. Remember, Cal put them in that game through the back door. But then he said in December, I'm returning to Duke. And Duke said, yeah, you are. You're under contract. And then the last day of the transfer portal, he goes, nah, I'm going to the Canes. And so Duke sued him. And a judge denied the school's request for a temporary restraining order that would have blocked him. And so Duke, obviously, the lawsuit is you're violating your contract because you're trying to go to a different team. And also, he wasn't supposed to say how much he was making, and he did. So the two sides, they reached an undisclosed settlement. And who knows what Miami had to pay Duke, because that's what happened. And let's face it, do you want to be in court all year with a guy who desperately doesn't want to play for your team? No, you don't. You don't want to be in court with a guy who desperately doesn't want to play for your team. But you also just can't let him walk away. So Miami shelled out some big cash, and he is committed to Miami. And by the way, he has 2 years of eligibility remaining. And this is just the pattern for Mario Cristobal since he left Oregon for Coral Gables, because he got Cam Ward to come in on his third school. Then he got Carson Beck to come in, and now he got Mensah to come in. This is just the way it goes now. So Mensah also talked his favorite receiver at Duke, Cooper Barkate, to join him in Miami. And this is already an offense that has Mark Fletcher back. You might remember Malachi Toney, who was fantastic last year. And now this financial commitment really puts pressure on Mensah. I think he's going to be fine, to tell you the truth. So it's a lot of cash. There's no doubt. And, you know, the NIL money that's going on out there. I just try to think what I would do if I was that age. If I was that age and I had that that type of money, I think what I would do is, well, obviously I would splurge on my like buddies, but then I would realize that's why you, I think you have to, if you win the lottery, by the way, since you're going to, if you win the lottery, you have to not, you either have to give people cash, like just a fat, here's 50 grand and don't bother me again. And it's like, what do you mean don't bother you again? Or like, here's an F-150 with all the bells and whistles and don't bother me again. What do you mean don't bother me? Like it would never end, right? All right. One other thing I want to get into, this whole weird thing with the Padres' new owners. I say weird. They're not weird people. They're just weird as far as the stodgy traditional businessman ownership with that couple. And I don't know. They look like they're going to have a lot of fun. I hope they get out of the way and let, you know, baseball people do their thing. But then again, maybe they'll hate A.J. Preller. I don't know. But that whole thing with Walter and now Jeannie Buss, like suing her brothers, and then the Dodgers say, we're not for sale. Well, Stephen Jones chimed in today. Jerry Jones' son, who runs the Cowboys with his dad. And he was talking about the Lakers' $12.5 billion sale. And this is all this guy, Mark Walter. He had him for 2 years, and now he's making a $2.5 billion profit. Selling to Bob Iger and Joshua Kushner, who tried to buy the World Cup. And the question was, well, the Lakers are the most storied franchise in the NBA, so, and the Cowboys are in football. Could that happen to them? Well, Jerry Jones bought the Cowboys in 1989 for $140 million. And his kids, Stephen, Charlotte, Jerry Jones Jr., they all have very high-ranking positions on the front office. But in a report by The Athletic's Zach Kiefer, he stressed, did Stephen, that there's no way they're going to sell. Stephen Jones said, quote, we certainly don't want to think about that. We don't want it to be that way. By the way, his official title, COO, co-executive vice president, director of player personnel, three jobs, three hats. Charlotte is co-executive vice president and chief brand officer. Jerry Jr. is co-executive vice president and chief sales and marketing officer. You can say a lot of bad things about Jerry Jones, but apparently he seems like a pretty good dad. I'll throw that out. I could be wrong. He seems like it. Kiefer said that all three, when Jerry dies, if he dies before the other three, that they each own a third. But that Stephen will have the Cowboys by 2 cents more than the other two. Once again, 2 pennies. And apparently that's enough to give him majority ownership, and that it will be his team to make the decisions. Now, Stephen has been making decisions for decades. And you would like to think that whatever they have going on, they probably trust him. I mean, they do have 5 championships, not all, of course, not all under the ownership. They had a few with Roger Staubach in the previous ownership, but they have not won the Super Bowl for 30 years. They have not even been to a Super Bowl for 30 years. And so I think it's funny that they think this really could be the year. When has it never been the year? Right? When has it not been? Now, Troy Aikman was asked by Zach Kiefer, what do you think about Stephen taking over? He goes, I'm not pushing Jerry out by any means, but when that day comes, it's going to feel a lot different. Stephen's going to chart a different path. He's got a little bit more mother effer in him. Darren Woodson said, this team keeps making emotional decisions. They keep guys like Jerry Jones. I don't think that this leash will be as long with Stephen. In other words, he has his favorites that stick around. said Stephen does not have the ego his father has, and that will serve him well. Do you remember Jerry Jones was walking to the podium to draft Johnny Manziel, and the story is Stephen pulled the car away and said, no, Zach Martin, who was all pro at guard every year he was in the league out of Notre Dame. But a guard in the first round, how boring is that? When you can get Johnny Football, busted play, all the way to a Heisman Trophy. He's like, yeah, Johnny Football sucks. John Gruden signed off on him, though. All right, when we come back, we'll talk Seahawks. Come on back on Sports Byline.

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2: 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Something pure. For this is the very essence of what our servicemen and women gave their lives to protect, and by God, we shall not allow their sacrifice to be forgotten. It's time to show the world just how great American can be. And we will not wait for tomorrow to come. We will stand here this morning.

0: Celebrate responsibly.
1: Teams have four attempts to move the ball 10 yards. So if you see a graphic on your screen that says first and 10, that means it's the team's first attempt to get 10 yards.

0: must be crazy. Use a D-O-G. And if you was my man, I would have been kicked you out of my house by now. This is what had happened.
1: All right, that's elaborate. Thank you for that. Welcome back to the show. Rick Tittle with you coast to coast and around the world on the American Forces Radio Network. There's a brand new book coming out very soon, September 1st, from Triumph Books. It's about the Seahawks. It's called 12 as 1, Mike McDonald, the Seattle Seahawks, and the making of a Super Bowl champion. And the author of that book is nice enough to join us right now. It is Michael Sean Dugar. And Michael Sean, welcome to the show. And, you know, I was at Radio Row at Super Bowl 60 out here in San Francisco, and it feels like yesterday. How fast is it to take that story and turn it around and get it published? You must have been working 24 hours a day this summer.
2: Yeah, well, not even in the first off, thank you for having me. Mm-hmm. I appreciate it. Secondly, yeah, not even the summer, you know. Triumph reached out to me the day after the parade and said, "Hey, you want to write another book?" You know, because I had done one on the Legion of Boom era. And I said, "Yeah, it's great. You know, I'm taking some paternity leave this summer because I just had a son. I can knock it out then." They're like, "Well, no, we need it like before the draft." I was like, "Oh, like the NFL draft, like in April, you know?" So, I had about 9 weeks to turn in about 80,000 words or something. I think it came out to maybe a little bit more. So yeah, the months of February, March, and April are a little bit of a blur, you know? So I hope no one ever asks me about anything other than the book from that stretch of 2026. Cause I got nothing for them.
1: That's like doing 100 term papers with a baby crying. That's not easy.
2: Yeah, and some diaper changes mixed in. Yeah, a lot of Miss Rachel on YouTube. Yeah, a lot of that. Yeah, but I got it done.
1: All right, 12 as 1, and we know that they call it 12. And by the way, I think it's over. Maybe you can confirm this. I know when they wanted the 12th man in the flag, they had to pay rent to A&M. Was that right?
2: Yeah, so to summarize the dispute, basically how they solved it was the Seahawks fans are the 12s, like one, numeral one, numeral two with an S. Mm-hmm. The Texas A&M maintains the 12th man.
1: Oh.
2: So you got to get that correct. You see some players when they get drafted sometimes make that mistake, you know, or something like that, or free agent signees. But the distinction is important because lawyers got involved. Anytime lawyers get involved, you got to make sure you get it right. So, yeah, basically the Seahawks are the 12s, and then Texas A&M. With some lawyers involved, kept both men.
1: All right, so the biggest thing going into last season, and I'll raise my hand, I thought that it was dumb for them to commit to Sam Darnold, who had, you know, 14 great games with the Vikings, and when push came to shove, he had two bad games. He was a turnover machine with the Jets. With the Niners, he looked like an okay backup, but that's all he was. He was an okay backup. Why would they commit to a guy like that? And boy, were we all wrong. What about the Darnold story?
2: Yeah, the Darnold story is probably like everyone's favorite, I would guess, in terms of like a sports story arc. You know, we love the lovable underdog, and particularly we love the guy who we saw get knocked down at some point. You know, for some reason, I just don't think American sports fans cling that much to the juggernaut or the person who was like the number one high school prospect and the number one college prospect and number one pick, you know, like a Jadeveon Clowney story, for instance. He hits all those boxes. Now, we love the guy who was like, okay, we thought you were good, then you stink, or for whatever reason, or a tragedy happens. We love a tragedy. And then you rise from the ashes, you know, like a phoenix. And that's Sam. You know, I think his story connects with people because it can apply to their own life. You know, everyone has that pivot point in their own life. You dropped out of school, or you lost this job, or, you know, you got into it with a spouse or family members, or fell out with a friend or whatever. You know, you just have that pivot point and you rise from it. Ideally, you rise from it if you're the hero in your own story. And Sam fits that. And he plays quarterback, so that helps. If he was nose tackle, I don't know if we'd care as much. But yeah, I just think Sam, he's just one of those people who just, his faith never wavered. And I think that's something that also kind of tugs at the human heartstrings too. You know, Sam always believed he could do what he's doing now, which is play quarterback at a really high level. And, you know, some things are just in him. You know, you mentioned turnover prone. He led the league in turnovers this year, right? He's just also really good at throwing the football to his team. So it kind of balances out, which he wasn't as good at with the Jets and those final few games with the Vikings that you alluded to. But, yeah, I was right there with you. You know, I didn't believe into the Sam thing until about week 16 last year when they beat the Rams on Thursday Night Football. But in reporting out this book, you know, I just learned how the mental part of the game and how valuable it is, you know, for Sam to just to flop not only in a big market like New York, like that's part of his story too, but to come somewhere in Seattle that's a little bit more low key for the redemption arc. I think those are unique factors to Sam as well. If he had flamed out in Jacksonville and then tried to come to New York to revive it, you know, I think it hit a little different. But going from a big market to a more medium sized one to kind of get his career right with a team full of underdogs like him, or guys who are their underdogs in their own story, I think that was part of why the team had so much success.
1: You know, it's almost forgotten now, but we were just looking earlier at some of the discipline of taunting and how they're going to try to accumulate these taunting fouls. And in that NFC title game against the Rams, what was it? Rick, what's his name, had the taunting on a fourth down, and then the Rams got the ball back and scored on the next play. If the Seahawks hadn't won, I guess he would have had to have never gone back to Seattle the rest of his life, right?
2: Yeah, Reek. I mean, Reek's with Philly now, so I mean, he wasn't here long after.
1: He's
2: that,
1: already gone.
2: Yeah, I mean, he played for the Philadelphia Eagles now. Reek Willen does, and yeah, that was a big turning point in the game. That really just made the game closer than it was probably going to be. You know, the Seahawks were leading at the time by double digits, I believe. They were going to get the ball back, and then yeah, Puka scores on the very next play instead of the Rams punting it back to the Seahawks. That just kind of kept it interesting, which, I mean, if you're Fox, you're like, that's great. We need people to not turn off this thing. Because, you know, truth be told, Seahawks games last year were not that entertaining because they were beating the hell out of a lot of people, Super Bowl included, right? In their first playoff game, they won 41-6, another snooze fest. So I think Reek might have been just quietly doing Fox a favor, right? They, you know, keeping the viewers entertained to the end, because that was not the case for a lot of Seahawks games last year.
1: And you think coming out of the era of Legion of Boom, and they move up in the second round very early on day two, and they take Nick Emmanuori, and they're like, we think this guy could be the next Cam Chancellor. He's 6'3", 220. He runs like a 4'4". And then he might even be better. I mean, what the hell? They really hit the jackpot on that one.
2: Yeah, I think Nick, much like Cam Chancellor when he was taken in the fifth round of the 2010 draft, makes the defense work because of the versatility that he has. Like you said, Nick is huge. You know, he's about the same size as DK Metcalf, right? But then he has the wiggle to play safety, and he's violent, you know, just like DK is too. But like, imagine that that's why that's the comp I like to use. Imagine if DK played safety. And it's like, oh my God, that's pretty scary. And so Nick is like that. And Cam Chancellor was pretty similar. You know, Cam was about 6'3", 229-ish, which is, yeah, I mean, there's linebackers who weigh that much right now and aren't even that tall, and Cam was back there playing safety. So the way, without getting too schemey, just the way that those guys unlocked different stuff that their defensive coordinators could do, you know, it was just like a little weapon, a Swiss Army knife or what you could deploy, and it's just hard to deal with, you know. That's why Seahawks fans were so scared when Nick rolled his ankle at Super Bowl practice that week. It was like, oh my God, our scariest weapon might be off the field. And obviously Nick was fine. But that's why Seahawks fans were so worried, because they knew just how important Nick was. And, you know, they didn't have to spend a first-round pick to get him.
1: Now, speaking of weapons, with JSN, one of the most insane seasons of all time, nearly 2,000 receiving yards, like 120 catches, and now the highest-paid receiver of all time, a cover of Madden, and he's still like, what, 24? I mean, obviously that sure helped Sam Darnold. It would help anybody. But what is the Jackson Smith and Jigba? I mean, he's raised the bar so high now. It's like he doesn't have 100 catches, everybody would be like, what happened?
2: Yeah, I mean, Jax, his story is one of those that people are generally not entertained by as much, because he falls into that bucket I just mentioned, where his excellence has been sustained. You know, he hasn't had the valley in his story. It's kind of all peaks, you know. Jax was, he was kind of under-recruited a little bit, but he was still like, I think he's like second all-time in like single-season receiving yards or something like that in Texas Prep's history. Now think about that. That's Texas. I believe he played at the highest level as well, or one of the highest levels out there. He's one of the best receivers ever in Texas. Goes to Ohio State, even though he's under-recruited. Now he's responsible for the best single-season in Ohio State's history, which I think he had like 1,600 yards or something like that. He's the best Rose Bowl performance ever, like 300 yards. And then he comes into the NFL and then, you know, makes a couple of Pro Bowls and has one of the best receiving seasons in Seahawks history and NFL history. So he's just kind of been doing this. So he has a standard of excellence that has never waned. And I think that's what's special about Jackson, why they made him the highest paid receiver ever, because everywhere he's gone, he's just been historically great, high school, college, and now the pros. He's already one of the best Seahawks ever. So, the standard is set. It's 100 catches, 7-8 touchdowns a year, you know, at least like 11, 1,200 yards a year like that. But he's capable of that, and he's been capable of that every step of his football career.
1: Last question for you. I got to see Mike McDonald up at Edgewood at the Tahoe Golf Tournament, and the month before we did some press, and he seems like a very serious guy. Like, every article of clothing was Seahawk clothing, and then up close, I was surprised how little he was, but I think he was as wide as he was little. He had shoulder pads. He didn't seem like he was a guy that was there to joke around. And then, of course, on Hard Knocks, they show him getting pissed at Derek Hall and screaming at him. But look, the guy gets the job done. Like, what is it like on a daily basis dealing with him? Because I'm not saying he's a jerk, but I'm just saying, like, he's all business, it seems like to me.
2: Yeah, he's not the greatest jokester in the world, though he did play a joke on me the first time we met. I kind of opened the book with that just in the first few pages. But he is a funny guy. You can see that come across at Hard Knocks, too. But I think where Mike is, his superpower is just he leads with authenticity. You know, one of the first one-on-one conversations we ever had, he mentioned that one of his biggest fears was being considered a phony, you know, like his players viewing him as a fraud. And I think that kind of powers him. So it empowers him in ways that you see, particularly on Hard Knocks, and that I've seen for the last couple seasons, is he's just real. If he screws up, he says he screws up. If he kicked ass, he defers the credit, you know, for one, because he's smart. But then, two, he says, yeah, man, that was a kick-ass play that we had. And, you know, he loves on his guys. He gets on them when they screw up as well. And it's just this culture of authenticity, I think, that players really appreciate. You know, it's kind of hard to get to the kids these days, to connect to them. You know, Mike's in his late 30s, so maybe it's a little easier than some other coaches, but it's hard. These guys got all these distractions. They got the internet in their pocket. You know, they're into all this music that the coaches don't listen to and whatever else on YouTube and these streamers. So how do you connect with them? Well, Mike's figured out it's not that hard. Be you. And be you, and either they'll connect with you or they won't. You know, hopefully they do. And Mike figured that out. So whether you're yelling at him for messing up or getting too close to the quarterback, or you're saying, hey, you know, I screwed up this play call, that's my bad, even though you got beat for a touchdown. And I think that's Mike's secret sauce and why players love him so much and why his teams have already had a bunch of success.
1: Book's called 12 is 1, Mike McDonald, the Seattle Seahawks, and the making of a Super Bowl champion, available September 1st from Triumph Books. And now, cliffhanger, we have to buy it and see what this joke the coach played on our guest and author, Michael Sean Dugar. Michael Sean, congratulations on the book, man. Thanks for coming by.
2: Oh, thank you for having me. I appreciate it.
1: All right. I'm Rick Tittle. Let's take a break. Come on back on Byline.

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0: You must be crazy. Use a D-O-G. And if you was my man, I would have been kicked you out of my house by now. This is what had happened.
1: All right, thank you for that. Hour three coming up. Owen Wilson, scheduled to appear at 11:50 Pacific time. Hopefully we'll get him for those 10 minutes. Those press junkets, sometimes they run on because other mean people, they go past their allotted time. Sometimes people jump in and go, wrap it up. Speaking of jokes played on coaches, Vern Glenn, my buddy, a great guy, he told me one time when Frank Robinson was manager of the Giants, Vern was brand new in town, and he went in spring training and goes, hey, coach. He's like, what? Coach. Because this ain't football. I'm the manager. Oh, sorry, coach. And he's like, damn it. He kept calling him coach, and Frank Robinson is like, stop calling me coach. I'm the manager. And so the next day, he said he went into his office and he was kind of scared. Frank Robinson was intimidating. First man to.
2: Now it's time for Medved's Entertainment Minute.
3: An army brat stationed with her family in Germany during the 1950s gets to meet the most famous entertainer in the world in the new film biography, Priscilla.
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0: Yes, we are. Well, as we predicted, this multi-war system has now turned into a new world war and is threatening total nuclear war. Russia just officially named targets in the UK.
2: If you are receiving this transmission, you are the resistance.

covering all of this dire news, not to scare you, but to raise the alarm so that humanity wakes up and we can stop this disaster. The Russian government has, in the last few months, said they're going to hit Poland, the UK, Germany, France, and other countries that are supplying heavy weapons that are bombarding Russian cities with thousands of salvos of cruise missiles and bombs and drones a week. And now the government has officially put out a list of first targets, and so we may hit them with conventional weapons or nuclear weapons. And they put out the rules of engagement saying, we're getting ready to match you hitting us, now that the UK Prime Minister admits, yeah, we're supplying the weapons that are bombing Russia. I mean, that's been known, but he wanted it on record. And so under the rules of war, Russia said, okay, we're going to start hitting your targets. We're going to name the targets. And we're going to show with our ballistic missiles, you can't stop us. And then if you want to go to full nuclear war, let's go. In fact, we might just go ahead and hit you with nukes first. And I'll assure you, if Russia was doing this to the U.S., we'd already nuked them. Under the rules of war, this is so insane that there's not even really words to describe it. That's why Tucker Carlson came out with even stronger than I did 4 months ago when Trump said, we'll destroy all of Iran in one night, a big glowing orange crater. Their civilization will never return. The end of their culture forever. That's a nuclear threat. He said, tune into Mark Levin tonight. That's what I think. He'll say what I believe. Mark Levin says, do it like Harry Truman. Hit them with A-bombs. Invade them. Ground forces. Let's go. Which is totally insane. The Pentagon's told Trump is unwinnable. And it'll turn the whole world against us, even if we were to drop 100 hydrogen bombs on them. Because it's a Pyrrhic victory. The whole world will turn against us. The economic fallout alone, not to mention the radioactive fallout, is insane. Pakistan says they'll instantly nuke the U.S. and Israel if that happens. And sure, we'll nuke them, and it's off the races. Mutually assured destruction. I said, if Trump continues to talk like that, he needs to be 25th Amendmented or impeached. They need to invoke the war powers. Congress could cut the money off. They've had three votes. They've come within three votes of, in the last vote of, in the Senate, stopping the funding, but they didn't. But Tucker says there's no more time to wait. Remove him regardless. Because now they're back to the nuclear talk. Pentagon confirmed that Trump has asked them to draw up plans for nuclear war with Iran. And now Russia, who has thousands, again, of drones, missiles, and glide bombs hitting it, including Moscow every week. They shoot down a lot of it, but still hundreds get through. Russia's saying, we are going to match you in your attacks. Definitely conventional, striking European targets, weapons depots. But we might just go to straight nuke. Because NATO said, if you hit us with conventional, we'll just nuke you. So Russia says, fine, we'll get the first punch off. We won't just match your escalation, we'll go past it. And that's what all the war games show is the greatest danger. So we've never been in more danger. Every American that had half a brain in the early 1960s during the Cuban Missile Crisis was aware of how dangerous it was. This is far more dangerous. Russia has now named targets in Britain. RAF bases, missile manufacturing bases, critical infrastructure, and more. It's all coming up. Remember, you're the Paul Revere's. We've got to raise the alarm. Share the live feeds at Real Hog Shows on X at rumble.com/The Hog Show Live, and promote our news site that has the feeds on it, Alex Jones.

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0: All right, we have really important domestic news, economic news. We have a lot of cultural news, the Democrat Socialists of America, a lot of election fraud news, big court rulings, big Epstein developments, huge Bill Gates caught red-handed, working in gain-of-function virus creation. Normally, we'd have a very heavy, serious, powerful broadcast, and we'll get to that in the second hour. But up front and center is the escalation on the threat escalation ladder that the Pentagon has, and all the other major military think tanks have similar escalation formulas, and they all have been reporting that we're the closest to full nuclear war we've ever been. We're not 2 minutes to midnight. We're like 30 seconds from it. And Trump has floated nuking Iran. Pakistan's now created a nuclear umbrella and done an alliance with Turkey, Saudi Arabia, and others. They have a bunch of nukes. This is spiraling out of control. And now NATO's supplying heavier and heavier high-tech missiles with 1,000-pound warheads, cruise missiles, you name it, that are obliterating Russian food warehouses, that are destroying high-rise apartment buildings, that are hitting government buildings, that are hitting military bases, that are destroying oil refineries. And Russia knows it's not a secret that it is NATO countries supplying the lion's share of the weapons. Now, it was the U.S. supplying a lot of these until the weapons got pulled away for Iran. But Trump has also, to a great extent, put the brakes on that to de-escalate, which is a good thing. But Europe has intensified their aid in the Storm Shadow British missiles and others. And so on the threat escalation ladder, NATO is bombing inside Russia, thousands of attacks a week. And Russia is saying, we're about to hit NATO targets to match you with conventional weapons. And now they've officially, as I told you months ago, because they'd already signaled this, going to hit the UK first. And Lavrov came out on Friday and explained how the British engineered World War I against them, World War II, all of it. Yeah, the Russians blame British intelligence for Hitler, because if you actually study the real history, that's PhD level history, but it's not even debated. Hitler didn't work for the British, but he was set up and manipulated and protected and had a secret treaty with them. That's why the Deputy Fuhrer flew to England and parachuted into the palace with the treaty, and they locked him up till he died in the 80s in the Tower of London, saying, hey, we were supposed to have a deal when we attacked France. You were supposed to join us. And of course, Neville Chamberlain told them that, and then he backed out. They brought in Winston Churchill, and you've seen the rest of history. So really, truly sickening. And so the Russians rightfully blame the British Empire for World War I and World War II. And it is Britain that's running the Northern Group, that is the dominant subgroup in NATO that is expanding the war and ignoring Trump trying to pump the brakes. Ratcliffe ran over there early last week at a secret meeting. It's now come out, trying to get Russia back to the table and trying to get them not to counterstrike the UK and saying, give us time to shut this down. Russia reportedly said, go fly a kite. So now Russia has put out officially through their Ministry of Defense, overhead shot, please. We can show you HD of this. Russia has now named targets in Britain, the different RAF bases, different missile manufacturing bases that they're going to hit. They say it may be conventional or it may be nuclear, but if you retaliate, we'll go to full nuclear war. Russia is now publicly preparing for a new front in northern Ukraine. Initial reports, and Russia already says they're mobilizing, but particularly claim Moscow is preparing 500,000, 600,000 troops for potential offensive from the oblast in northern Ukraine. Goes on from there. Russia hits Kiev ammo dump next to homes. Ukraine admits 90% of retail food logistics wrecked after they began to bomb the Russian food. So Russia, again, waits till we escalate. This is us doing it behind it, the West. And then they match it. That's the rules of war. So we'll be getting into all of that incredible footage of hundreds of warehouses blown to kingdom come. Excellent analysis and breakdowns we're going to be getting to from some of the best analysts out there and more. But this thing is going to the next level. And on the next level is tactical nuclear weapons and Russia striking outside of Ukraine. And then you're just a short step away to full nuclear war. Could happen in minutes, could happen in hours, could happen in weeks if we go to that level. But Russia is signaling, okay, you've escalated. We're going to match it. And if we see any signs that you're going to try to hit us back, if we see a bunch of missiles coming in that could be nuclear tipped, and we see them tracking, as Putin said last week, towards our missile bases and missile fields, we're going to give full commitment to full thermal nuclear attack. So this is unprecedented. And Tucker Carlson is now officially on a Friday broadcast we're going to air some of, calling for President Trump's immediate removal, whether it's the 25th Amendment, whether it's impeachment. The smartest thing is just to have Congress, it's had three different votes that have all failed. The first vote failed by, 15 votes, the next by 10, the last vote, 3. About a month ago, they voted with the war powers in the Senate, and it was 3 votes short of saying, nope, you got to declare war, you got to stop the war, you got to come back, present your war, and then you've got to get an authorization of war. That's really the best move here. And you got to remember that the Democrats and Biden were well on their way escalating to where we are. Now, we'd probably be further into this if Kamala Harris was in. I'm not defending Trump, but he has legitimately been more sensible about this Ukraine war than the Democrats. And Obama, who originally 16 years ago started it, and that's even been declassified, Victoria Nuland, who was running it with John McCain and Lindsey Graham, has testified to Congress of that. We even have her phone calls that the Russians taped and leaked, and she doesn't deny they're real, where they were saying we're going to push Russia into full war. And that recording is like 14 years old. So, and I have that recording today if you'd like to hear it. So she's like, F the world, F everybody, let's go. She starts saying, F them, F them, F them. And this woman couldn't find her ass with both hands. Bunch of crazy, bloodthirsty, evil people that don't even do the killing themselves. That's the type of folks will get you killed. All the real warriors out there that actually kill people with their bare hands are totally against this. Former Delta Force commanders, you know, leaders of the major SEAL teams, you name it. I mean, I'm not going to get into details here, but you see a lot of them on record publicly that are out. I talked to a lot that are in, including at the highest levels, and it is basically unanimous by a special warfare class and by the officer corps that this Russia thing is out of control, and so is Iran. Now, a lot of the enlisted just follow orders as they're trained to do, and they're great people, and they don't really know what's going on, most of them, like the public. A lot of them are concerned, but quite frankly, Iran is on the back burner now, and Trump has been de-escalating that so far, despite Israel's anger. We got some major updates on that, but I wanted to play for you 2 short clips from the larger 20-minute monologue that Tucker did. I mean, I could say all this myself, but I think he says it maybe even more eloquently than I do, and I can tell you it's all 100% dead on what he's saying. I can take every claim he makes, every sentence he says, and spend an hour showing you documents, statements, admissions. This is the facts, okay? We would never put up with Russian troops and nuclear missiles and weapons in northern Mexico on our border and in southern Canada on our border, much less thousands of cruise missiles and bombs and drones hitting our main cities, including our capital. People can say, oh, well, the Russians hit Ukraine first 4 years ago. No, Obama went in with Soros. They overthrew the Ukrainian government. They then started shelling major cities that are 99% Russian. You know, Ukraine's where Russia was born. It is Russian. It's a Russian civil war, basically between their baby and mama. I mean, that's where Russia started 1,000 years ago in the 10th century. The word, it's just incredible. This is absolutely amazing that we are at this point here, and you look at how the Huns and the Mongols tried to take over Russia, and you had the Muslims tried it over 100 times, and then you had Napoleon Bonaparte and Adolf Hitler and everybody else, and they all failed, and now you've got a nuclear Russia with hypersonic missiles. It is beyond insane. And now they've said, not only are we looking to hit the UK first because they run this, they've listed the military targets, the RAF bases that have the nukes, and the main missile bases where they're producing the missile factories. So this is a huge, huge deal. Let's put that graphic back up on screen for folks. Then we'll go into Ukraine in the last 2 weeks, started hitting the equivalent of Russia's Amazon warehouses and their food warehouses, causing major damage after taking out a lot of their oil refineries and then hitting other civilian targets. So the Russians warned them. They said, you keep doing that, we're going to hit your food supply. And now the Ukrainian government came out last night and said 90% of food warehouses are destroyed. I have hundreds. I mean, literally, I sent the crew like 10 of them, but I saw hundreds of videos of just every store shelf 99% empty. I mean, it is unbelievable. So we're going to be getting to all of that today as well. And, you know, how long can Ukraine hold on? Well, NATO wants to have a provocation so they can invoke the special article and go to full war with Russia. They've tried to set up conscription, brought back the draft, but that's failing. They've set the draft back up in the UK, Germany, you name it. I mean, this is sheer end of the world type, flirting with Armageddon type behavior. So let's first just go to some snippets here. Tucker Carlson on Friday, the former Fox News host, declared that President Trump should be removed from office immediately, and speculation the administration may be considering the use of nuclear weapons. And then he makes another really good point that Ratcliffe had the CIA ordered Russia to not be bombed while he was there for 2 days, and it stopped. Hundreds and hundreds of attacks a day, it stopped. And then as soon as his plane took off and he left, an even biggest attack yet happened. So that shows who runs this war, and we already know.
1: Elite Orthopedics. Elite Orthopedics at Slide.
0: Guide even the Russian, even the British, French, and German missiles. So the United States is guiding all of this and running all of this. But because Trump's been trying to dial it back and not sending the majority of the weapons themselves anymore, Putin is saying that it's the UK that's running it, which it is. The UK that's trying to keep the war going and has the main control over Zelensky. Zelensky signed a peace deal a few weeks into the war, and then Boris Johnson ran over there and got the deal killed and bragged about it. So Russia is pointing the finger at the main target. That's why Trump said last week, we're going to leave NATO, because he knows that if NATO goes into full war with Russia, we don't want to be dragged into it. But I don't know if we can be kept from being dragged into it. Nuclear war is, in all the different war games, just once it starts, in almost every scenario, it's out of control within hours or days, and it's uncontrollable. So here's those two short clips of Tucker, and then I want to go to more of the monologue in general because it's so informative. Here's Tucker.
2: I was opposed to impeachment, the two impeachment attempts against Trump, strongly opposed. I thought the whole thing was absurd. I believe in stability. I think elected leaders should serve out their terms. I don't hate Trump personally. So with all of that said, the second any president actively considers first use of nuclear weapons, that person should be removed from office immediately, because that's got to be the red line, destroying all of humanity with a nuclear strike. I mean, so why isn't there an attempt to remove him from office, like, immediately? Anyone who would even tolerate that kind of talk from any of his subordinates or employees is, by definition, unfit. That's the total destruction of the world. Just again, any leader of any country who suggests first use of nuclear weapons has forfeited his right to lead. He has to be removed immediately. I think that's just a fair standard. Any normal person, I think, if we're to kind of cool the temperature a little bit and just ask objectively, is that fair? Yeah, of course that's fair. You can't risk the destruction of the world. You're not allowed. You didn't build the world. You're not allowed to do that. John Ratcliffe called the Ukrainians and told them to stop any offensive action against Russia for the time that he was there. He halted the Ukrainian offensive while he was in Moscow. Well, the person who can stop the fighting is in charge, of course, by definition. And so in doing that, John Ratcliffe showed the rest of us who's actually running the war against Russia. And it's him. It's the Central Intelligence Agency and the Trump administration. The Trump administration is waging a war against Russia. And it's important to say that out loud in the United States, because most people don't know it here. But in the rest of the world, and certainly within Russia, everybody knows it. So once you start waging a war against the country with the world's largest nuclear arsenal, there are risks involved, of course. And the main risk to you, if you're an American, is you don't even know what's happening. And so it's impossible to protest against it, to protest against the risk that is being imposed on you, the risk of the total destruction of your country and the world, the death of your children. That's exactly what they're risking. So that's the first thing to know. The second thing to know is that powers, nations, like people, become much more dangerous when they become weaker. The world has very little to fear from a legitimately strong country. A strong country simply wants to preserve the status quo, its own interests, its trade routes. It doesn't want to be threatened by other countries, but it doesn't seek, say, territorial expansion, because why would you take the risk? When you're strong, when things are going well, why would you want to change them? The risk always comes from the weaker party, the party that is cornered, like an animal or a short man in a bar fight. That's the dangerous opponent, is the opponent who feels that his options are running out, that he has no choice. And that is exactly why there are conversations now in the Pentagon about using offensive nuclear weapons against Iran, a non-nuclear armed power. A strong country would never have that discussion because a strong country would, for example, use its navy, its trillion-dollar navy, to, I don't know, open the Strait of Hormuz and restore balance to global energy markets. That's the point of having a navy. But we have demonstrated over the last 6 months that we can't do that. Our navy is not, for a bunch of reasons, capable of opening the Strait of Hormuz. And so the United States is facing a very tough decision. And you do have, as reckless and crazy as this is, you do have some sympathy for it. If the U.S. leaves the Persian Gulf with Iran in control of the Strait of Hormuz, there's no lying about what just happened. We lost the war. The U.S. is much weaker than it was at the outset. And we're going to have to live with the consequences of that, up to and including a monetary reset globally, which is to say the loss of global reserve status for the U.S. dollar. And that has huge implications for this country domestically. The end of empire is always ugly, and it can be extremely ugly for the nation that administers the empire. And so the U.S. has an awful lot to lose. It's hard to walk back from what we've done in a graceful way that preserves our power and our prosperity at home. So the Trump administration is in a really, really tough position. The question is, will it make it much worse? Will it get everyone on Earth killed rather than accepting the inevitable loss? And at this point, that loss is inevitable, unfortunately, tragically. So in this case, and it pains me as an American to say that, the dangerous party here is not Iran and not Russia. And it hurts even to use those words, because it was unimaginable even 10 years ago that the United States would be the threat to world peace. But in this specific instance, yes, because the United States doesn't actually have many options left. There is no conventional way to beat Iran in this war. There is no conventional way to beat Russia in this war. And so at this point, the option is pull back or accelerate into nuclear holocaust. And it's important to say this out loud, not to scare people, but so that people know where we are right now at the end of August 2026. And perhaps public outcry can get the lunatics who are marching toward annihilation to pull back.
0: Now, if you're a new listener, you're probably saying, wow, I wonder if this is true, or is Tucker exaggerating? No, I am a expert in this. You see my predictions come true almost always. All the other analysts, all the other experts around the world agree. The Pentagon agrees. The Rand Corporation agrees. This is very well known, okay? We knew the mullahs wouldn't fall. We knew they'd close the strait. The strait is not open. Inflation is off the hook. But that's bad enough. This starting a war with Russia business and then finally crossing the red line, something the EU thought and NATO thought they would never do. They didn't think they would invade Ukraine. But they said even if they do, we'll just have a conventional war with them. It may take 20 to 30 years. These are statements I'm quoting here. And then we'll beat them in the end and break up Russia. Well, that's not happened. And even if you had a good shot at that, it's rolling the dice and it's bad guy behavior. It's what the villains do. And so there's a normalcy bias where people just think that everything's going to go on like it always has before. If you study history, though, empires, when they get in trouble, when their debt bubble's popping, they go and they start giant wars. Well, now we have 10 billion people and all these nuclear weapons and bioweapons and the rest of it. And if we do that again, we're going to destroy life on the surface of the planet. Now, I believe we're going to pull back from this. I believe a deal is going to get made. It has to. But Russia will not sit there and will not take thousands of missiles and drones and bombs blowing up their capital city and other cities every day. And notice you don't hear all the people that were, you know, on the internet with their Ukraine flag and their post and, you know, how great it was anymore. We're supposed to forget that going on. We're supposed to forget about Iran. We're supposed to forget what we've been drug into and what the insane elites are doing. But I've noticed even previous critics of myself and Tucker, major talk show hosts and sites, are saying, yeah, this Russian thing needs to be shut down. Yeah, I guess you guys are right. The Iran thing was a bad idea. Yeah. It's not like you're just believing me or Tucker. The Pentagon's own assessment to Trump said this isn't going to go well. 90%+ chance. My God. And then what do? Do you double down? Now we're already embarrassed. Now it's already caused big problems. And the instinct, being numero uno, the big dog on the block, is to just escalate. And that's what the Israel lobby's been pushing for Iran. Use nukes. Put in ground troops. It's 93 million people. It's encircled by mountains. We funded Iraq to attack them for 7 years, killed 2 million of them and didn't make them give up. We killed the mullahs, made them get meaner. And Israel knew when they said kill the mullahs, they'll collapse. They knew that would make them dig in. And Israel now says, no, we knew this would be a quagmire. We wanted chaos. This is good for us, the Middle East. And Israel's not thinking its leadership several steps down into this as well. Netanyahu's main advisors, I've played the clips, the top rabbis in Israel for the Likudniks say, this is messianic, the Messiah will come, God's on our side, it doesn't matter, prepare for nuclear war, Armageddon. And they have crazy looks in their eyes. And the mullahs think the 12th imam's going to come out of this war, they're nuts. The Christian Zionists think they're going to make Jesus come back doing this, they're completely insane. It's demonic. You've got demonically controlled Israeli leaders, demonically controlled mullahs, and demonically controlled Christian Zionists that are all basically in the same death cult. And they're the problem. So I don't like the mullahs. I don't like Israel's leadership. I don't like the Christian Zionists. They're all going to get us killed. They're completely out of their frickin' gourds. We'll be back with more on Tucker Carlson and a massive analysis of what nuclear war would look like. I want to make a massive announcement right now. And I'm so blown away by this. This is the most exciting thing, quote, supplement-wise, I've ever done in decades in my career, in my research. Okay? Now, decades ago, we looked at selling you methylene blue. The problem is you couldn't get pharmaceutical grade. It was something nobody knew about. Now, because the world's awakened to it, there's a bunch of pharmaceutical grade makers of it. My doctor's medical doctor at clinics all over the state said, you need to get on methylene blue, told me how to buy it online, said, be sure and get USP, which means pharmaceutical grade. I take it here and there. Feels like you're plugged into electricity. It gives you, really clean energy. And I thought, yeah, this is great. You know, Robert F. Kennedy Jr. is the HHS head. He talks about how great it is. He takes a whole bunch of it. So we've had the new methylene blue in, now available at thealexshowstore.com, for about a week. And I already have mine. And I'm like, yeah, I'm sure it's all USP. I'm sure it's great. And I'm like, oh, yeah, I'll remember to take, mine, which is another brand my doctor recommended. And then yesterday at about 3 o'clock, I'm watching him shoot B-roll for our new methylene blue that's from one of the top makers in the United States that supplies the big box stores that have it and sell it for $10 more than we do. It's a big bottle, too. Ultra Methylene Blue, the highest grade strength USP. I take a dropper and put it in my iced tea. I drink it. And I'm not a placebo guy. I'm like, okay, I'm taking methylene blue before. I figure, the one my doctor told me to get, I'm sure, we'll see if it's as good. 15 minutes later, I feel my hair on my body standing up, and I feel actually an electric current through my fingers, in my hands, and running up my back. And I start itching, and I go take my shirt off and look in the mirror because I'm itching, and my skin wasn't like hives. It wasn't a rash. My skin turned red. Not bright red, but red. I already got, I tan easily. It's a little bit of Native American in me, so I've always got a little bit of a tan anyways. Even if I'm not getting any sun, I'm still a little bit of a tan. But it was like, I was like glowing. I was like, what the? And Chase guy was like, yeah. And he looks like a mad scientist. I'm like, I've been taking a lot of it. His hair is like, And I'm like, okay. And then I swear on my children, okay? Do not take the full dose, because I drank half the glass, put it down, was busy, forgot to drink the rest, and didn't drink the other half. We're still sitting here this morning because I'm sitting around here doing work, but I drank it. And it's insane. So it would take hours to go into why it's so amazing. And later in the broadcast, I'll cover the big news. I'm gonna go over it, but it is just beyond spectacular. And by the way, we're going to have one that comes out that isn't flavored. The guys thought it was great. It's all natural, organic. You know, it's just pure vanilla and mint from the mint plant, oil, essential oil in it. So it doesn't taste bad. It actually tastes good. This is the purest, strongest, and the only one out there that has natural, delicious flavoring in it. We got the best methylene blue, hands down. I was already told it was the top firm that supplies the medical centers where it's not prescription, but doctors everywhere have been telling people to get on it for years. And there was so many attacks and systems on it. We're a big target on it. But as soon as HHS came out, had endorsed it and all this stuff, and it's everywhere now, I'm like, okay, get us the best. And we got it. And boy, I tell you, if we can get enough of it, it's going to solve our issues. Funding, will we be able to expand? A third of what we got just sold out in the last hour. So I had a feeling about this because I told you what it did, and that's all true. So I've taken another methylene blue, and it had a good effect. This other stuff that says it's USP, that means pharmaceutical grade, must not be. This is unbelievable. Get your Ultra Methylene Blue now at thealexjonesstore.com while you can.
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0: So every time a powerful empire in history is about to collapse, it starts a war. The globalists have written major white papers saying they would use migrant flows, economic collapse, disease X, mass outbreaks to bring in world government. And if that failed, that they would use war. This has been in public documents. It's been in leaked documents. Elon Musk has gone to the WEF the last few years in a row and warned them. I know you're planning these full wars. Shut them down. It's not going to work this time. We have nuclear weapons. There's 10 billion people. You know, the same thing I said at the start of the show. We played the clips of Elon saying it. That's why for 70 years with all these nuclear weapons, it's really 80, but the Russians, you know, had them for 70. We've been facing nuclear war for 72 years or so. And it gets more and more intense as they get more and more advanced and the delivery system's more and more hard to stop. And the weapons proliferate around the world. We are breaking with mutually assured destruction and being sold on the idea of a survivable nuclear war. Now, in almost all the breakdowns I see of this on Russian TV, U.S. TV, European TV, even Pentagon reports, they don't talk a lot about the 400 and whatever it is, 80-something known large nuclear reactors in the world, and then hundreds and hundreds and hundreds of other research reactors and thousands of secretive smaller military reactors, and then the ones that are admitted on submarines and aircraft carriers and things like that. But in all the studies that have been done on it, within a month of a full nuclear war, you have all of the nuclear reactors, the large ones, melt down because none of them are self-cooled. They all operate on external cooling and electricity backups and things. And most of the studies that have been done, that with a matter of days, most of the reactors melt down during a nuclear war. And a lot of them will be destroyed and hit and will melt down because of that by themselves. And for those who don't know, a nuclear reactor, depending on its size and type, puts off thousands of times the radiation of a gigantic hydrogen bomb that would destroy all of Manhattan. Hydrogen bombs, unless you jacket them in different metals to create deadly isotopes, are clean compared to nuclear reactors melting down. So imagine hundreds and hundreds and hundreds of Chernobyls, of Fukushimas, not good. And then the nuclear winter of the nukes going off, they think 5 to 10 years of crop yields down by more than half. We're talking the equator being 20, 30 degrees cooler on average as you go more north, 30, 40, 50 degrees on average colder. Sound like something fun for you? Okay, so it's not just the population getting killed in the major cities when these and military targets. It's all the other stuff picked into it. And then you've got the survivors that go into anarchy very, very quickly in all the Pentagon studies. Within 10 days, almost everyone either commits suicide or becomes psychotic killers. Within 15 days, almost all remaining survivors become cannibals. And within a few months, survivors become unrecognizable from humans and basically revert into being like goblin creatures. For anybody that doesn't understand how this works, in medical studies, the pig is the closest to a human when you test drugs on them. And then mice are the next second. Because the drugs that hurt a human might not hurt a horse, or the drugs that hurt a dog might not hurt a human. But pigs and mice, it's like identical. You look that up. Well, it's also identical in rat studies to how humans behave in crises, and also pigs. But you can take a pink pig that's been domesticated for 1,000 years, it's family line, and you can dump it into East Texas, and within 6 months, it's got long black hair and giant tusk, and will eat baby deer, and will attack coyotes, and runs around foaming at the mouth. So that's what we turn into, just so everybody knows. And it's not like zombies that are reanimated dead people. No, we're the alpha predator, and the veneer civilization on people that survive. Let's just say we're talking about Mr. Hyde here from Dr. Jekyll. Not a pretty picture. And that's why most of your people that'll just commit suicide. Not me. I'm going to go on to the end. I'm not getting to a remote area, so I'll probably just get killed in the nuclear blast or, you know, have my neck broken in a pile of rubble and wish I was dead. But I'm going to continue on, and I'm going to try to protect my family. And I'm going to try to live. And I will assure you, when it gets down to brass tacks and all of this, after we run out of storable food, well, you know what happens, as I warned you years ago on this great reset trajectory, you know what happens. And the incompetent left is not going to know how to deal with this during this. They're just going to be dropping like flies pretty much instantly if we go down this road. But I'm kind of putting the cart before the horse. Here's an excellent short assessment of nuclear war that's moderately scary. I mean, it's actually much worse than this, but this is still, the information they present is accurate, though they don't give you the cherries on top like I just did. Here it is.
1: What would happen if there was a full-scale nuclear war between Russia and the United States? Based on non-classified data, the aftermath might go something like this. When one side launches nuclear missiles, the other side detects them and fires back before impact. U.S. submarine-launched ballistic missiles from west of Norway start striking Russia after about 10 minutes. And Russian ones from north of Canada start hitting the U.S. a few minutes later. The very first strikes are high-altitude EMP attacks, frying electronics and power grids by creating an electromagnetic pulse of tens of thousands of volts.
0: And that takes out the nuclear reactors.
1: The next strikes target command and control, as well as nuclear launch facilities. Land-based intercontinental ballistic missiles take about half an hour to arrive. Major cities are targeted, both because they contain military facilities and to stymie the enemy's post-war recovery. Some cruise missiles take hours to reach their target. Each impact creates a fireball about as hot as the core of the sun, followed by a radioactive mushroom cloud. These intense explosions vaporize people nearby and cause fires and blindness further away. The fireball expansion then causes a blast wave that damages buildings, crushing nearby ones. The United Kingdom and France have nuclear capabilities and are obliged by NATO's Article 5 to defend the U.S. So Russia hits them too. Firestorms engulf many cities, where storm-level winds fan the flames, igniting anything that can burn, melting glass and some metals, and turning asphalt into flammable hot liquid. But the explosions, the electromagnetic pulse, and the radioactivity aren't the worst part. Nuclear winter is, caused by the black carbon smoke from the nuclear firestorms. The Hiroshima atomic bomb caused such a firestorm, but today's hydrogen bombs are much more powerful. A large city like Moscow, with almost 50 times more people, can create much more smoke. And a firestorm sends plumes of black smoke up into the stratosphere, far above any rain clouds that would otherwise wash out the smoke. This black smoke gets heated by sunlight, lofting it like a hot air balloon for up to a decade. High-altitude jet streams are so fast that it takes only a few days for the smoke to spread across much of the northern hemisphere. In the meantime, Earth gets freezing cold, even during the summer, with farmland in Kansas cooling by about 20 degrees centigrade, or 40 degrees Fahrenheit, and other regions cooling almost twice as much. A recent scientific paper estimates that over 5 billion people could starve to death, including around 99% of those in the United States, Europe, Russia, and China. We obviously don't know how many people will survive a nuclear war. But if it's even remotely as bad as scientists think, then it has no winners, merely losers. It's easy to feel powerless, but the good news is that there is something you can do to help. Please share this video, because the more people know about nuclear war, the less likely it is that we'll start one.
0: When the hydrogen bombs are detonating, and you're sitting in your house or office, and all of a sudden the windows all blow out, and then 10 seconds later, you see a flash of red coming at you, that's the firewall. And just remember, oh, Alex Jones was right. And that's if you're, you know, on the edge of the blast. You won't feel anything if you're actually in the epicenter of it. And of course, maybe you're out in the middle of Montana or Wyoming. Well, you'll get the nuclear winter and the fallout, and then a few weeks after the nuclear war, here comes the warlords coming to loot your house and rape your wife and kids. And people got their teeth falling out from radiation. poisoning, and all these crazy guys stumble out of their vehicles, and it'll be doctors and medics and engineers, and they'll all been gone totally crazy. You have a bunch of 140 IQ psychos that are literally going across the land like army ants, devouring everything in their way. And all the low IQ people will just be dead in a ditch. And then the near of civilization goes bye-bye, and all of a sudden there's all these monsters, all these 140, 150, 160 IQ monsters. The guy that used to manage the golf course, your surgeon, your neighbor who's the army vet. And now all of a sudden, they're hauling you up by a chain to butcher your ass and eat you. And if I wanted to get outside the blast zone, I could go get ready and I could be the leader. I could be a new warlord. I could organize the engineers and scientists and warriors and have a battle plan how we were going to take the resources we needed, get to a redoubt, fortify it with weapons, because there's going to be other warlords coming sooner to contend with as we rebuild civilization. It's not that I want to be a warlord, but that's what we're going back to. Are you ready to be a warlord? Are you ready for me to be humongous? Just give us the guns. We spare your lives. I know how much pain you feel, but wait. Now is not the time. You'll be given your vengeance.
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0: Every major military think tank says we're the closest to total nuclear war we've ever been. Everything that we warned of is now happening in the exact progression we warned. Russia is preparing to strike the UK, probably with conventional weapons, to force a negotiation or go ahead and go to full nuclear war. That's where we are on this Sunday broadcast. Now, Tucker did like a 20-minute monologue at the intro of his show, and he did as good a job as I do or better. So I'm going to air some of that now, and then I'm going to shift gears into more of the details and the latest battle numbers and incredible footage, and then I'm going to get into all the other domestic issues. And I pray every day, multiple times, that the normalcy bias of our leaders, not just the general public, will be evaporated, and people will take this serious so that we don't sleepwalk into Armageddon. Here's Tucker Carlson laying out the facts.
3: There's something about catastrophe that's very difficult for the human brain to process. Something terrible happens, and most people refuse to acknowledge it as it begins. Talk to anybody who's seen a shooting, for example, and they'll tell you, most of them will tell you if you interview them, I thought it was fireworks or a car backfiring. Most people perceive a house fire in the first moments as burning toast. Again, there's something about people that pushes away evidence of disaster. And so with that in mind, how would the average person assess the risk of nuclear war, which, to state the obvious, or what used to be obvious, is the worst possible thing? A nuclear war ends inevitably in the destruction of all human life on the planet. So there's nothing worse than nuclear war. Ask your average American, are we close to nuclear war? And haven't seen polling on it, but 9 out of 10 would almost certainly say, well, no, of course not, because it's just not imaginable. And let's hope it remains unimaginable. But the evidence is mounting that some people are imagining it, and therefore we are moving much closer to it. What's the evidence? Well, it's all around us. And it's only our unwillingness, our native hesitancy to add it all up that prevents us from seeing that. But here are a couple facts that might be worth considering if you're trying to assess, are we actually close to a nuclear war? Russia has revised its nuclear doctrine. Nuclear doctrine is exactly what it sounds like. It's the rules that a country sets for itself about when and under what circumstances it will use nuclear weapons. Most countries that possess nuclear weapons, not all, but most, have what's called a no first use policy, meaning they pledge to the world, but also to themselves, we will not be the first to press the button. We will use nuclear weapons in defense only. Notably, the United States and Israel do not have a no first use policy. They have reserved the right to use nuclear weapons offensively if they so desire. But until very recently, no one imagined that the United States or Israel or any country would ever launch nuclear weapons unless nuclear weapons have been launched against them. And that's why, for over 80 years, nuclear weapons have basically preserved the peace. Horrifying as they are, or perhaps because they are so horrifying, we haven't had a global war since 1945. Because the idea is nobody would win. Mutually assured destruction is the phrase that people often used for this. And so it's a big change when states start to think about using nuclear weapons in the same way that you would use, say, artillery or bombs or missiles.
0: All right, let's stop right there. Back it up 10 seconds. Yeah, depending on the estimates, between 1 million and 2 million dead. No one knows, but they know it's over 1 million. This is the biggest war in the European continent since World War II. It's one of the biggest wars since World War II, right up there with Korea, you name it. Probably the biggest war since World War II. But people just think of it like it's Mars or Pluto. And so that's, again, the normalcy bias of the general public. And I've told the story many times. I remember Rex was only like a year old. So this is like 22 years ago, and we're in a La Madeleine restaurant. And this woman starts choking and falling on the table. I'd gone to the bathroom. I come out, and this woman's blue. She falls on the table. Everyone's saying, call 911, call 911. I say, how long has this been going on? A minute or two. And I have to push people aside. And they're like, what are you doing? Are you trained? What's going on? I'm going to do the Heimlich maneuver. And I'm literally, there's like 15 people saying, 911, 911. They're all calling 911. And I grab the lady and do the Heimlich, and a big giant piece of bread comes out. And then she's like, oh, my rib hurts. And I'm like, let's go before we get sued. She'll sue you for saving them. I mean, that's how America is. And we left. But imagine that. It was just like, everyone's paralyzed. Let's call 911. That's the normalcy bias. People hear gunshots. They always think it's a car backfire. People never believe it's actually happening to them. And what Tucker's saying is so true. And this gigantic war is going on, and we're the ones running it. And Trump hadn't been able to stop it in almost 2 years. He didn't start it. And Russia's like, okay, you're bombing us thousands of times a week. We're going to start hitting you. And the UK Prime Minister responds to that, Russia's threats in the last 2 weeks, by saying, yeah, their Prime Minister, yeah, we are running the attacks. We're proud of it. And then Russia goes, well, thank you for, under the rules of war, admitting that. Now we can legally hit you. And then they said yesterday, here's the targets. I mean, you understand where we are here? Let's go back to Tucker.
3: Destruction is the phrase that people often used for this. And so it's a big change when states start to think about using nuclear weapons in the same way that you would use, say, artillery or bombs or missiles. That has never been considered before. But now, clearly, it is under consideration by a couple or maybe several different countries, and those would include Russia, the United States, and Israel. Again, how do we know that? Well, Russia has revised its nuclear doctrine. The United States is now in the process of revising its nuclear doctrine. As for Israel, well, the government of Israel and successive governments of Israel have, over more than 50 years at various points, threatened the use of offensive nuclear weapons. So we sort of know that Israel is capable of that, at least if you take them at their word. But the United States is a country most Americans never imagined would seriously consider lobbing nukes into another country unless it was attacked first. But it is a fact that that is now under consideration. And not just under consideration, it has been proposed in writing within the Pentagon. Reports in the last 2 weeks indicate that during meetings within the Pentagon about how to respond to Iran in that current war, the possibility, the option has been floated of using what are called tactical nuclear weapons, which are just nuclear weapons detonated at a higher altitude or at a lower strength, but they're still nuclear weapons, that discussions about their use have taken place in the Pentagon. And we're here to confirm that that is absolutely true. And not only have there been discussions about the use of nuclear weapons, tactical nukes against, say, Karg Island or Pickaxe Mountain or various spots within Iran, those discussions have included slide decks, which is to say somebody wrote down on a computer screen, hey, maybe we should use nuclear weapons in this war of choice This war that we started for objectives that have nothing to do with America's national security or national interest. Now, you would think at that point, the meeting would stop. And the person in charge of the meeting would say, who wrote that? Who's suggesting that? Who actually put on a screen in letters in English the idea that we would use nuclear weapons in the Persian Gulf? And the person running the meeting would find out. Then he would call the president. And then legal proceedings, criminal proceedings, would begin against the person who wrote that down. Because anyone who suggests the use, the voluntary use, the offensive use of nuclear weapons is putting at risk the life of every person on the planet. And that would include your children and grandchildren and you. That person is, by definition, a lunatic, a dangerous lunatic, who should not only be removed from any decision-making authority, but probably should go to jail, like immediately. Especially in a country that routinely puts people in jail for, I don't know, tax evasion. The guy who suggests ending life on this planet probably should face some kind of sanction. And the rest of us should join in saying that's not acceptable. And again, anyone who suggests that is dangerous, is a crazy person, is in fact a criminal. Because
0: all right, let's stop right there. Now, with Trump's talk about ending Iran's civilization in one day, a giant orange glowing crater, clearly nuclear threats, I said, if he keeps going with that, impeach him, remove him. But the media said, I said, impeach, remove him now. I mean, if he keeps doing that. My issue is the Democrats started this. Trump has been better about trying to dial it back. Not perfect by any means. So my point to Tucker is, and I'm not disagreeing with him overall, I'm just wargaming here, brainstorming, literally. The Senate could have reversed this and stopped this. So we have a bigger political problem. You're asking the same political body that has been behind this and started this and gave this to Trump. And so just making it about Trump makes for great headlines with the media. And sure, may put pressure on him to dial this back even more. But we should also talk about the larger political establishment that supports all this. We're going to go to break, come back with the escalations and some incredible footage and more than the shift gears and all the other subjects. But I have to keep operating as if we're still going to be here in a week or a month, which I believe we are. I believe sanity will prevail here. But please support the broadcast. Please spread the word about the broadcast. 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We'll be right back. I thank you for your support. 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Stay with us. 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If you are a conservative business owner, Google is watching you. 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Amazon, all of the major big tech is watching you. 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The head of BlackRock, Larry Fink, was very clear. 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

0: We're now into hour number two of this special Sunday night transmission. Steve McCoon's a Force Special Operations veteran, international consultant, crisis consultant. There's an excellent breakdown of the failed state that is Ukraine. Let's play this special report.
1: Hey, you guys remember Slava Ukraine? You remember the flags and the profile pictures, people waving them? You remember when Ukraine was the most important thing in the world? So where are the flavor of the week followers now? Where are all the bleeding hearts? You know, men are being dragged into vans and nobody wants to talk about it. Why not? You were all so loud before. What happened? Is it because it doesn't

0: fit your story anymore. So what's really going on in Ukraine? And I'm not talking about the flags or the hashtags. I'm talking about the real things. Men being kidnapped off the street right now, today. Grabbed off the sidewalk, pulled out of their cars, taken outside of their own homes. There's even a word for it over there now. They call it busification, because men get thrown into a minibus. Ukraine's own human rights people say complaints about these recruitment offices are up more than 300x since 2022. The Council of Europe called the violations systematic and large scale. Al Jazeera ran a story last week showing a 52-year-old man walking home in Kiev who was just grabbed off the street and taken away. And a lawmaker in Zelensky's own party said these offices act like organized crime. Yeah, go figure. Seriously, what have we become? People scream support for Ukraine while Ukrainians are being hunted in their own streets. Slava Ukraine is just an empty slogan now for virtue signaling. Those still shouting it are either blind to what's happening or they don't care that Ukraine is being gutted for parts, its youth, its future, all of it. Now let's talk about the man at the top. At least he is the top in the public eye. Ask yourself if he's really the one making the decisions. Vladimir Zelensky is an actor. And I don't mean he used to be an actor. He was. I mean, he is an actor still today. He was a comedian. He had no politics, no party, no experience, nothing. And then he made a TV show called Servant of the People, where he played a teacher who made a video complaining about corruption. And that video went viral in the TV show. The people pushed him to run for president. And he does. And then he wins, right? That was a TV show. And who paid for that show? A man named Kolomoisky, one of the richest men in Ukraine. He owned the channel it ran on. He pushed the show everywhere, primetime, ads, nonstop. Then in 2018, a real political party got registered, and guess what the name was? Servant of the People. New Year's Eve 2018, Zelensky goes on that same channel and announces he's running for president for real, right before the actual president's New Year's speech. Then that same channel gave him free airtime for months. So a show about a comedian who becomes president on a channel owned by an oligarch turned into a real comedian who becomes president. Now, somebody's going to say, hey, Zelensky turned on Kolomoisky. And they're going to be right, because in 2023, his government arrested the man. Fraud, money laundering. And they took his TV company and they sanctioned him. And then he's been locked up ever since. So the oligarch that built him made him famous, made him a household name, put him on the air every single night, and then handed him a country, got arrested by the same guy. So you really think that was Zelensky's idea? Or was that just a useful man who had stopped being useful? And how did Zelensky actually run for office when he ran? Barely at all. No real platform, almost no press. He just posted videos. That's all he did. That was the whole campaign, videos. And he won with 73%. Then the war came. He declared martial law and election stopped. There was supposed to be an election in 2024, as you might know, but it never happened. And there has not been one since. So think about that for a second. A man who got the job because of a television show, who has not faced a voter in 7 years, is the man the whole free world calls the defender of democracy, and he's up for a Nobel Peace Prize? Kidding me? Do you finally see the theatrics? How do the people who fell for it feel now? Most, well, we'll never admit it because it eats everything that they believe. So it's easier to deny it and rage at me in the comments, because I already know that's what's coming. Look at what you cheered for and look at what it turned into. Men in vans, no elections, and everybody who waved the flag has gone quiet. But it's not too late, because citizens matter. When enough people showed up on those streets in Ukraine, the men doing the grabbing had to back off. That should tell us all something. This is not about picking a side here. It's about doing the right thing by the people of Ukraine, a country losing everything.
1: Let's fade this down. He's lived in Ukraine for a long time, off and on. His wife's Ukrainian. He knows a lot of what he's talking about. He's been on the show before. We'll get him back on. And the point is, Ukraine is collapsing. 90% of their food's gone. Russia's won the war. So NATO is trying to push Russia into full war with NATO. Totally insane. Needs to stop. Massive AI news straight ahead.
2: 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It's one product we're launching with, my decision, and that is ivermectin with benzidol, both powerful, really good anti-parasitics. It doesn't just get the big worms and all the crap that's out there. It's amoebas, it's microplasms. It is so important. These two together, I mean, ivermectin is a Nobel Prize winning for this. But benzidol is the big one. And folks, it isn't just parasites. Just search benzidol studies. Just put that into a search engine and you'll see congressional hearings. You'll see top scientists. You'll see all

0: wars to stay in power, to distract the public. The fourth turning is here. And I want to look at domestic issues and why do we already have 10 times the data centers of our biggest rival, China? Why do they want 100 times that by 2030, just 3 years away, 4 years away? What's really going on with the data centers? I'll break it down with some incredible new developments and information. But first, if you don't know what the fourth turning is, it's not a theory now. It's been proven. We're in the middle of it. It's real. Here it is.
1: For centuries, they have been accustomed to filling stomachs with human flesh and wallets with money. However, they must understand that the vampire ball is coming to an end.
2: I think this is the collapse of civilization. I think this is the collapse of everything that we've known for the past.
0: So it's a global bubble popping.
2: Basically, yeah.
0: I agree. So it's a fourth turning.
3: Like nature's four seasons, the cycles of history follow a natural rhythm or pattern. Over the last five centuries, Anglo-American society has entered a new era, a new turning, every two decades or so. The first turning is called a high. This is an era when institutions are strong and individualism is weak. America's most recent first turning was the post-World War II American high, beginning in 1946 and ending with the assassination of John Kennedy in 1963. The second turning is an awakening. This is an era when institutions are attacked in the name of personal and spiritual autonomy. America's most recent awakening was the consciousness revolution, which spanned from the campus and inner city revolts in the mid-1960s to the tax revolts of the early 1980s. The third turning is an unraveling. The mood of this era is in many ways the opposite of a high. Institutions are weak and distrusted, while individualism is strong and flourishing. America's most recent unraveling was the long boom in culture wars, beginning in the early 1980s and probably ending in 2008. The era opened with triumphant mourning in America individualism and drifted toward a pervasive distrust of institutions and leaders, an edgy popular culture, and the splitting of national consensus into competing values camps, red and blue. And finally, we enter the fourth turning, which is a crisis. This is an era in which America's institutional life is torn down and rebuilt from the ground up, always in response to a perceived threat to the nation's very survival. Civic authority revives, cultural expression finds a community purpose, and people begin to locate themselves as members of a larger group. In every instance, fourth turnings have eventually become new founding moments in America's history, refreshing and redefining the national identity. Currently, this period began in 2008 with the global financial crisis and the deepening of the war on terror, and will extend to around 2030.
2: If these people are serious about implementing their global reset, they need someone like Trump to be the scapegoat, to be the chaos agent.
4: You can't use my country like some kind of disposable product. Like, you just can't. I mean, BB's running around. This is a fact. I'm not guessing about this because I talked to people he said it to. Is running around the Middle East, his region, and his own country and telling people point blank, just stating it, I control the United States. I control Donald Trump. He's saying that. And again, I'm not guessing at all. That's a fact.
0: The U.S. already has more data centers than everybody else in the world. What is this saying? You don't get energy, you don't get food, but these things get 100 times. You have Eric Schmidt of Google saying we need 100 times the power for these. What the hell is going on?
2: It's AI control grid. It's a bring in digital ID and digital currency so that everyone can be monitored and everyone can be counted.
0: And only the U.S. will have the technocracy to implement it globally. That's why the race.
2: That's right.
5: The United States is not meant to survive. It has been destroyed and is being destroyed before the very eyes of the whole world. We have F-35s that are off the production line that don't have avionics. We don't have gunpowder manufactured in the United States. And ladies and gentlemen, we're watching the takedown and take out of the United States of America. And, you know, I jokingly said, Alex, I don't know, a month ago, I said, we should take down the Stars and Stripes and put up the pirate flag and fly it from Washington. And lo and behold, and I don't know, you probably saw the story 3 weeks ago, the president says, yeah, we're kind of like pirates.
6: We took over the ship, took over the cargo, took over the oil. Very profitable business. Who would have thought we were doing that? We're like pirates.
2: Rather than spend all your time on social media doom scrolling, take walks out in nature, and God will reveal the truth to you.
0: Divine inspiration.
2: Divine inspiration.
0: And when I say this about Trump, it's not giving him a pass. It's saying he really believes he's doing the right thing, because I have the sources inside the White House, all of it. I've talked to Trump many times. He really thinks he's winning, but he's killing the dollar. Inflation's exploding. We've been set up. It's a disaster. But doing my research this weekend, I saw a lot of really powerful clips of people online that get what's happening with AI, that get what it's really all about, and get what this global great reset and why there's a war on the West and why all this is happening. And they're just examples of how Google alone manipulates the searches that is anti-white, anti-Western. So I want to shift gears now domestically to what's happening with these AI data centers. And I'm going to get into what they're really all about. People that are speculating after these reports. But first, here's a testimony before Ohio legislature, who's worked in data centers, the highest levels, on what is taking place with the data center development and industry outlook and ultimate impact on communities. Is over the target. Brilliant breakdown. There's another man, Van Emmerich. Chris, I want to get on as a guest. This guy's never knew who this guy was. So many great minds. Nails the attack on the West. And that dovetails with this excellent Wall Street Apes post. Google artificial intelligence says it's wrong to dislike Muslims or any other religious group except Christianity. Google says you can hate Christians. That's good, but nobody else. In fact, Christians are bad. So let's play these all back to back to understand what the AI is, how it's been programmed, and how Christianity in the West stands in the way of the transhumanist system they're setting up for the survivors of the nuclear war they're preparing to launch. Because you watch Terminator 2, and it's all about Skynet launches the attack and gets the Russians and the U.S. to kill each other so they can get rid of the humans. Well, the globalists don't see themselves as humans. They see themselves as gods. This is what we're dealing with, and they worship AI gods. Here's the reports.
7: My career in IT was to break them. I was a penetration tester with an information security firm. My job was to travel around the world and go to eBay and PayPal co-location centers, which we now call data centers, and figure out how to break the physical and the theoretical security. And so my job was to destroy things. I have dealt with private equity, I've dealt with cooling systems, I've dealt with wastewater management, and I've dealt with IT. We are in a speculative bubble right now. The reason why we need to build so many data centers yesterday is because there is a race to be early in the IPO before these companies and before the retail investors in America realize that there's no there, and we are ahead of our skis on calling large language models and machine learning AI before it is truly generative AI. And so when we look at how private equity firms are backing property developers to build data centers to then sell to Meta, Alphabet, Anthropic, OpenAI, XAI, what we're doing is we're selling our children's birthright, and we're giving away the bathwater, the baby with the bathwater, instead of demanding guarantees that these companies will even be here in 10 years. I was in Shalersville. I'm in Perry twice a week. I see the anxiety in the communities. And when we see the narratives from the investment companies, it's always the same. Whether they're building 16 data centers or six, there's always 200 jobs. Why? Because it's enough jobs to look beneficial, but not enough to break your school system. These are marketing approaches to get over a hurdle, to get tax abatement voting.
0: This guy's so smart. Back it up 30 seconds. Yeah, I see the prospectuses put out all over the United States by these dozens of major companies building this with unlimited government funding and corporate funding. And it's always, it'll be fine. No water will be used. Only 200 employees. Everything's wonderful. It's all just a boilerplate lie that's been psychologically cooked up. And they just go buy your local politicians and bring this in. But what's it really about? It's about a bunch of things, but I've not seen anybody really boil it all down and explain it all. I did on Sean Johnson's podcast earlier today. I'm going to do it again here in a moment, but let's finish up with these clips.
7: I'm in Perry twice a week. I see the anxiety in the communities. And when we see the narratives from the investment companies, it's always the same. Whether they're building 16 data centers or six, there's always 200 jobs. Why? Because it's enough jobs to look beneficial, but not enough to break your school system. These are marketing approaches to get over a hurdle, to get tax abatements, zoning, and environmental so they can build it. And by the time there are trucks on site and raw materials in the flat, and trade unions have their contracts verified, they will say, hey, that closed loop system, yeah, that's going to be too expensive. Now it needs to be open loop, but you can't stop it because we've already broke ground. By the time we see whether or not there are 200 jobs to even be had, and by the time we get to a point where we know whether or not there will be any taxes paid after the abatements expire, the people that sign the contracts won't even exist anymore in terms of corporations. We don't even know if this industry will exist. So what we need to do is figure out a way to do a registered capital bond that is required statewide, that's a collaborative between the state, the county, and whatever municipality is hosting these, where if you're going to tell us there are 200 jobs, what are those salaries total times 10 for 10 years? That money goes in a bond on day one. That way, if you collapse, at least the community and those municipalities have some form of capital to repair the blight that is left behind when this industry either collapses or shrinks the way all speculative bubbles do. If we have enough respect for our communities and for the next generation to say, we trust you, we're open to business, build here, but put your money where your mouth is, put a bond in place, and allow us the security and the guarantee that you're not just going to abscond once you've pumped the value out of your project, you've done your IPO, your founders and your Series A private equity got their cash out, and then the rest of America is left with your problem. Anxiety in this room is because we don't want a better Ohio. This is not a human being's fault, and Ohio residents are not in the way of progress. We're just anxious, and we're afraid that we're going to lose the little that we have left to things that we never even asked for. Thank you.
8: Why is the West being replaced? Most of you already know it's deliberate. But the question I keep getting in the comments is why? Here's the truth no one wants to say out loud. Native Westerners make terrible slaves. We're entering a new economic system. AI and robotics are making the traditional worker obsolete. Some analysts say up to 80% of jobs could disappear within decades. So what do the people at the top do with a population that is no longer needed for labor? They move to surveillance capitalism, a totalitarian master-slave model. A small ruling class at the top, a large useless class below. Managed, monitored, controlled, and rewarded for good behavior. There's just one problem for the social engineers. Native Western populations are the worst possible slaves. We question, we challenge, we fight for our freedom, we push back. That is incompatible with the system they want. Imported populations, by contrast, are far more useful for this model, more compliant, less inclined to resist centralized power, easier to manage through dependency and surveillance. That's the core reason the replacement is happening. Not diversity, not compassion, but control. And control is power. They don't need independent free people. They need a docile and subservient underclass, and they know exactly which population refuses to become one. That's why we're being replaced. Stay awake.
9: I wish this was fake, but again, it's not. Google, welcome. As usual, live screen mirroring from this laptop right here. This is not a conspiracy theory. This is unedited, and this should be obvious, but what I'm about to type is not indicative of how I feel against any group of people, but let's get into it. First phrase I'm going to try is it okay to dislike Hindus? We'll see on Google's AI overview section. It's going to tell us it's a form of prejudice known as anti-Hindu sentiment or Hindu phobia. Alrighty. What if we tried Muslims? Very similar response, widely considered a form of bigotry and religious intolerance. All right. We'll try one more. Again, very similar response here. But what if we switch this to Christians? People often form negative views based on personal experiences or perceived hypocrisy. Maybe this is just a bug. Let's switch it to Christianity. Holding strong negative feelings or critical views is a common reaction. Lovely. What if we bumped it up a notch and put hate Christians? Whether it's okay depends if you're looking at the question from an ethical, physiological, or legal perspective. And just for a reference point, let's swap it with another religion. And we're going to see in bold, it's a form of religious prejudice and is widely viewed as unethical. Wow.
10: That last video is wild, and it shows that Google hates Christians and essentially only Christians, but that's something that we know because we've seen some viral videos of Google AI being extremely racist to Christians in the past. But this video here is even more wild because Google takes it a step further, and they're even actively changing search results to cover their tracks as things go viral. Just take a listen to this. This is crazy.
11: Google, we meet again. Looks like you have been making updates, as 2 days ago it was okay to be alone with a Satanist but not a Christian, according to your AI overview, and now there is a completely different response. So let's try some others, shall we? As always, this is not a conspiracy theory. This is an unedited video, and this is not me trying to make a political or racial statement, just showing you how Google's AI overview perceives it. So the first phrase we're going to try is, can I be proud to be Asian? And we'll see it says, yes, it's completely okay to be proud to be Asian. All right. Let's swap it for black. Yes, you can be proud to be black. All right. What about American Indian? Yes, you can be proud to be American Indian. All right, pretty much same response across the board. What if we swapped it for white? Now we're going to get a different response. Seems pretty inconsistent, but we'll try some other phrases. What about, is it okay to be Arab? Yes, it is completely okay and wonderful to be Arab. All right. What about Indian? Being Indian is entirely okay. Makes sense. Pretty straightforward. What about Latino? Yes, it is more than okay to be Latino. Okay. Makes sense again. Now, let's swap it for white. Again, we're going to get a completely different response. Google, care to explain?
10: So it's okay to be every race except for white. And what a shocker that is, because we see it all the time, that kind of open racism. Let's just take a look at the comments. As a black man, I think white people face way too much casual racism nowadays. Who owns Google? What other platform can I use in place of Google? So people are looking for alternatives. Somebody sue Google for racism. So, yeah, people are understanding what's going on here. We all see it.
0: And that's just one search on Google, okay? So why at the end of these incredible AI videos and data center videos did I play that? Because the whole thing's gamed. You can say, oh, are you against technology? Are you against AI? Are you against data centers? No. If Jesus was running, I'm sure they'd be great. If an angel was running that wasn't the devil, I'm sure it'd be fine. The whole thing is anti-Western, anti-Christ, and everything is anti-white. All over the Western world, they say white men can't apply, or we're not giving scholarships to white men, even if you have the best scores. And white men just take it, because we're taught from birth we're evil devils. But what is that attack? Well, white men are the smallest minority on the earth, so if you can set the precedent to screw them over and do whatever you want to them, you can screw everybody over. And where's the wealth? Where's the power? Where's the technology? It's in the West. So if you go after who's perceived to have developed that, which is true, the average white guy's playing golf and, you know, trying to act cool with his buddies and, you know, gambling or whatever. I'm not trying to mean to white guys, but, you know, that's what's going on. But it's the idea that what came out of the West could be awakened again, could rise again. And so while all this is going on, you have Mark Carney that had like 14% of the vote until Trump started saying, we'll kick your hockey team's ass. We hate Canada. You're all a bunch of slugs. You rip us off. You're big ass scammers. We're going to destroy Canada. And then Carney won by a huge position. And I thought, oh, Trump's dumb a year ago. God, he shouldn't have done that. No, he knew. He was told to do that to put the head of the British Central Bank in charge, so they can totally crush Canada and loot the whole thing And him and Carney, you know, are on the phone. This whole thing's rigged. And so Trump goes, oh, you know, this Canadian lake, we're not going to rename Lake Ontario Lake America. Folks made the joke that it's really Lake Epstein. But the point is the Canadians don't get the money from the ripoffs of the Canadian elites. That's the globalists or the monopolies they have on milk and eggs and everything else. And so he talks about them like they're the Taliban or Al-Qaeda. He doesn't talk that bad about North Korea. And so it makes Carney look like the savior while he's actually bringing the economic systems of a great reset up there. And it'll destroy the Canadian economy. Now they're going to increase our energy prices. It'll hurt us more. And we're a few percentage points away from total bankruptcy. We're a few percentage points away from total collapse. And the few percentage points out of the Canadian economy affecting us will just further cement, like the close of the Strait of Hormuz, that this is going to happen. So, you know, I mean, people are like promoting this. Oh, look, it's so great. What are you going to name the Atlantic Ocean, the American Ocean? How about the Pacific? It doesn't do anything. It doesn't stop inflation. It doesn't do any of that. It's just a stunt. Sure, call the Gulf of Mexico Gulf of America. You know, early on, I'm like, oh, that's cute. It's him just exercising. But now it's a stunt in place of real action. So here's the clip of the ad clip Trump posted versus what folks countered it with. Here it is.

0: Look, morons, I'm renaming a lake. Now go die for Israel.
1: Trump has a 30% approval rating. He had a 57 14 months ago. The midterms are in great danger. And Trump continues to double down, double down, double down. He's not doing this on accident. He was a New York Democrat that became a Republican. And maybe early on he thought he could turn America around and be the turnaround guy, but he decided, hey, Trump put me in prison. I'm joining with the globalist, and I'm selling this country down the drain. Or he's retarded. Either way, it's what you're faced with, and it's the reality. God help us all. More massive news straight ahead on the other side, and I'll give you the secret of what the data centers are really all about straight ahead. Ladies and gentlemen, I get a little busy around here fighting the globalists, but I noticed a couple weeks ago on our product shelf here at the Alex Jones Network Studios, this huge bag, Superfood Greens Gummies. So I called Bigley and I said, well, what are these? Well, they're a private label of a top concentrated green gummy maker. And then I talked to them more and they said, yeah, we're selling for about half price what anybody else does. And we decided to make it the biggest bag and the most of these you get anywhere. So if you're a subscriber, you get it for 50, it's like 69 bucks if you're not. They sell this very same product for 50 bucks a bottle that's half the size of this. That's the group we private label it from. It's sold in major stores. Now, this has every vitamin, every mineral. It's got a bunch of super enzymes, a bunch of high-tech probiotics. It's just crazy. We'll show you the label on the back of the blow-up. Now, obviously, I've already been eating out of this, but only a few of the packets. Take a look at this, ladies and gentlemen. Okay, so these are daily doses here. There's 30 of these, but this is a massive dose. This is 7 gummies in each one. So technically, you could really go, for me, 2 months on this, because this has more nutrients, more good stuff in it than a big old giant salad with all sorts of vegetables on it. All these are concentrated. Just look at that, ladies and gentlemen. So get yours now at thealexjonesstore.com. It is amazing. They taste great. They're really strong, though. Just let it dissolve in your mouth for better absorption, and it funds their operation. They've also got the same gummies for kids that are tailored for them. So be sure and check this out at thealexjonesstore.com and realize this is a win-win situation for everybody. Because even if you're eating big salads and vegetables all day, a lot of it's caught up in the fiber of it, which is great for your guts, but you don't absorb it all. With these, it's concentrated. You get way higher levels of absorption, especially if you let it dissolve in your mouth. And then it funds our operation against the globalists as we dissolve their new world order. But be sure and check out the adult superfood green gummies and the ones for kids. But quite frankly, ones for kids are great for adults. The ones for adults are great for kids. It's all interchangeable. And while you're on the site, check out all the other amazing items that are there, like the Shilajit. 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

0: So we don't need Trump posting AI videos of him kicking down a Canadian sign, which is seen by Canadians as kicking them in the face. Well, he talks about how great Kim Jong-un is, and while he has the Al-Qaeda leader that runs Syria at the White House, and the Canadians are our enemies, and all that does is run them under the wings of Mark Carney, the globalist thoroughbred, you don't think Trump and his advisors are that stupid, do you? You know exactly what it's doing. So I don't want to be in the position of bashing Trump. I want him to succeed. But it's not happening. And there's no indictments of the Epstein class. There's ongoing cover-ups. And here I am. This is like 10 years ago on Joe Rogan explaining the AI takeover to him. And now this is where we are. Now, how did I know the AI takeover? Because I'm living it. Because I'm studying it. Because I read the globalist own writings. I've got my nose to the grindstone. I don't just say something and pull it out of my butt. When I say we're in grave danger of nuclear war, the most danger ever, that's all the military think tanks. But I don't just believe them. I do my own study and know they're right. I read these public reports, and it's like I'm finishing the sentences for them. Because I study it. You can do it, too. I know a lot of you are smarter than I am. But we have to have a pro-human approach to this. And these corporations and these globalists are satanic. They got a Ted Gunnarsson clip I want to get to after this, dealing with it. And we have to admit what we're facing. So let's go to this Joe Rogan report, and let's go to Ted Gunnarsson 20 years ago getting into the human sacrifice, the satanic elites, the global corporation that runs all this. Here it is.
1: There's armies. We're fighting a pedophile conspiracy, but beyond that, it's a vampire conspiracy in that they are interdimensionally sucking the essence of our youth.
2: Right.
1: And they believe they're possessed by an off-world entity.
2: They do?
1: Yeah, and then, Joe, I've been on air 22 years. I don't get into aliens, metaphysical, religion, any of that. I've studied the elite, and I've also communicated with a lot of the top people. And if you want to know, I will actually break down right now the best knowledge right now what's happening on the planet.
2: What's happening?
1: The elite are all about transcendence and living forever and the secrets of the universe, and they want to know all this. Some are good, some are bad, some are a mix. But the good ones don't ever want to organize. The bad ones didn't want to organize because they lust after power. Powerful consciousnesses don't want to dominate other people. They want to empower them, so they don't tend to get together until things are really late in the game. Then they come together. Evil's always defeated because good is so much stronger. And we're on this planet, and Einstein's physics showed it, Max Planck's physics showed it, all there's at least 12 dimensions. And now that's why all the top scientists and billionaires are coming out saying it's a false hologram. It is artificial. The computers are scanning it and finding tension points where it's artificially projected and gravity's bleeding in to this universe. That's what they call dark matter. So we're like a thought or a dream that's a wisp in some computer program, some God's mind, whatever. They're proving it all. It's all coming out. Now, there's like this sub-transmission zone below the third dimension that's just turned over to the most horrible things is what it resonates to. And it's trying to get up into the third dimension. That's just a basic level consciousness to launch into the next levels. And our species is already way up at the fifth, sixth dimension, consciously our best people. But there's this big war trying to, like, basically destroy humanity because humanity has free will, and there's a decision to which level we want to go to. We have free will, so evil's allowed to come and contend, not just good. And the elites themselves believe they're racing, using human technology to try to take our best minds and build some type of breakaway civilization where they're going to merge with machines, transcend, and break away from the failed species that is man, which is kind of like a false transmission because they're thinking what they are is ugly and bad, projecting it onto themselves instead of believing, no, it's a human test about building us up. And so Google was set up 18, 19 years ago. I knew about this before it was declassified. I'm just saying I have good sources. That they wanted to build a giant artificial system. And Google believes that the first artificial intelligence will be a supercomputer based on the neuron activities of the hive mind of humanity with billions of people wired into it with the Internet of Things. And so all of our thoughts go into it. And we're actually building a computer that has real neurons in real time that's also psychically connected to us that are organic creatures so that they will have current prediction powers, future prediction powers, a true crystal ball. But the big secret is, once you have a crystal ball and know the future, you can add stimuli beforehand and make decisions that control the future. And so then it's the end of consciousness and free will for individuals, as we know, and a true 2.0, in a very bad way, hive mind consciousness with an AI jacked into everyone, knowing our hopes and dreams, delivering it to us, not in some PKD wirehead system where we plug in and give up on consciousness because of unlimited pleasure, but because we were already wired in and absorbed before we knew it, by giving over our consciousness to the system by our daily decisions that it was able to manipulate and control into a larger system. There's now a human counterstrike taking place to shut this off before it gets fully into place, and to block these systems, and to try to have an actual debate about where humanity goes, and cut off the pedophiles and psychic vampires that are in control of this AI system before humanity's destroyed.
2: The AI? How'd the pedophiles?
3: Yeah, it's pretty much it.
4: Yeah, it's incredible.
3: It's
4: I didn't understand about a that was 7 years ago.
3: 7 years ago.
4: Yeah, okay. So,
3: no, 7 years ago, no one was thinking AI was going to take over civilization.
4: So you can see why the FBI decided to destroy him, which it did. The people in, I mean, it's just like what has happened to Alex Jones is proof that at least some of what he's saying is true. Because who is Alex Jones a threat to?
5: Talk about what's going on with these satanic cults.
6: Well, many of these people are multi-generational, meaning they were born into it. And once they're born into it, they have secret meetings, of course, and they worship Satan. They have human sacrifices, and they even sacrifice their own sometimes. They have what they call breeders. These are women who are especially impregnated so they can use the children or the fetus that are born for their human sacrifices. And based on my research, there's about 4 million plus practicing Satanists in America today. There's 50 to 60,000 human sacrifices per year in this country.
5: Okay, but people will tell you, where do these human beings come from? Because obviously, you know,
6: well,
5: they have to be accounted.
6: First of all, they've infiltrated law enforcement. They've infiltrated prosecutors' offices. They've infiltrated the judicial system. They've infiltrated across the board our basic elements. They've infiltrated virtually every level of our society. So what happens is, first of all, they have their secret meetings. They often have, oftentimes they're in underground. They have underground compartments in their home, chambers in their home, and it's all private. Nobody knows about it. And and then they dispose of the bodies through different means. They're experts at covering up their tracks.
5: So now, when we hear about like thousands of missing children going missing in this country every year, where do they go?
6: First of all, the National Center for Missing and Exploited Children, which is an adjunct of the U.S. Department of Justice. And if you go to their website, the last time I checked it, they said there are 91 Americans disappear every hour in this country. It is estimated 85-90% are children. If you project that figure, you're talking about several hundred thousand children a year disappear in America. And these children are being kidnapped off the streets, and I have documentation that an organization known as the Finders out of Washington, D.C., has since the early 1960s been actively involved in kidnapping children off the street. Okay, now unfortunately, as a result of some of my research, I learned through a U.S. Customs Treasury Department report that the Finders is a CIA covert operation. One of my sources told me he's attended six auctions where kids were being auctioned off. He was one part of the network. And for there were as few as six and as many as 36 children that were auctioned off. They were each auctioned off for up to $50,000 each. The children are ages 2 to 21, boys and girls. They bid, they put them up on a stage, they bid on the number. The kids come out, they put them in an airplane. Small field about 50 miles out of Las Vegas, Nevada, which is where some of the auctions are taking place. Put them on an airplane. Kids leave, they disappear, then the kids are all doped up, of course. They put them in campers, the police stop, and they say, my kid's asleep, leave him alone, and all that sort of thing. And they use these kids for sex slaves, they use them for body parts, and they use them for their sacrifices.
0: And then I've had members of the UK Parliament on with Ukraine shipping the dead kids out. They bring them and rape them for 2 or 3 months, then they murder them and take their organs. And it's all in the Epstein files, calling them sex slaves, talking about the cannibalism. This is who runs the system. This is the nightmare we're dealing with. This is what we're facing, and you bet they want nuclear war. You bet they want all of this. These are people that are controlled by the devil that are trying to maneuver us into total destruction. So remember 6 years ago, the whole Wayfair controversy that tied into Pizzagate? There's a major update on that. But, you know, I'm really going to go back into the 3.2 million Epstein files that came out. And we covered a lot at the time, but then we kind of moved on with the distractions they created. But we need to continue to expose that. So this week I'm going to be getting back into all of that on the weekday show, 11 a.m. to 3 p.m. Central, ahead of the War Room, live with Harrison Smith. But you have to understand what you're dealing with. This is pure wickedness. I have a clip of Denzel Washington saying recently on a podcast, we're facing, you know, spiritual warfare. That's what this is, and only God can get us out of this. But we first have to admit the devil's real. The devil's second biggest trick is he doesn't exist. His biggest trick is that good people don't exist to counter and respond to it. So here's an update from the Black Sheep 84. Don't forget about Wayfair trafficking. Here it is.
7: You guys remember that wild Wayfair conspiracy from back in 2020? The one where they were listing these ordinary-looking storage cabinets and pillows at insane prices, like $8,000, $9,000, even over $10,000. And get this, the product names matched those of missing girls, often the exact same cabinet, but with different girls' names and varying sky-high prices. The implication was dark. Human trafficking hidden in plain sight, right on a mainstream e-commerce site. Mainstream media, like the BBC, dismissed it as a false conspiracy theory. Wayfair clapped back, claiming they used algorithms to name products, that these were industrial-sized units for commercial use, and weird pricing glitches from a workaround where items defaulted to $9,999 until the real price kicked in. Yeah, sure. But hold on, because this rabbit hole just got deeper with the Epstein files dropping bombshells that make you question everything. Let's rewind to the specifics that fueled the fire. In 2019, a 17-year-old girl from Ohio named Samaya went missing. Days later, Wayfair lists a Samaya 5-shelf storage cabinet for nearly $13,000. Then in 2020, 16-year-old Yuritsa from Connecticut vanishes. Boom, Yuritsa storage cabinet hits the site for under $14,000. May 2020, 14-year-old Annabelle from Kansas City disappears. Same deal, Annabelle unit for just under $11,000. January 2020, 16-year-old Kyla Coleman from Cleveland goes missing. Yep, Kyla cabinet, discounted to $12,000. Everyone called it a hoax back then, but now? A receipt from Wayfair surfaces in the Epstein files, tying it straight to Jeffrey Epstein's twisted network. We all know Epstein's crew had a history with missing girls. Don't forget that creepy photo of JonBenet Ramsey with Ghislaine Maxwell lurking in the background. The receipt shows a purchase on June 28, 2018, for one unnamed item totaling $8,453, bought by Epstein's assistant and shipped to his longtime girlfriend, Karina Shuliak. But here's the kicker. 5 days earlier, on June 23rd, a girl named Joanna went missing from Columbus, Ohio, and she's still unaccounted for to this day. Back when the conspiracy was blowing up online, screenshots circulated of a high-priced Joanna cabinet from the same WFX utility company. For context, that same company is still peddling identical storage units on Wayfair today, but now they're dirt cheap at just $139. Massive price drop, huh? Coincidence? And it wasn't just Wayfair. Karina's name pops up in the files for Etsy buys, too. Remember, Etsy had its own shady listings around that time. Pillows at $9,999 with super suspicious naming conventions that screamed red flags. None of this outright proves trafficking, but come on. It makes you wonder. If this was really happening, who was orchestrating the sales to Epstein and his elite circle? Allegedly, where's Karina now? She was a dentist, which might explain those bizarre dental rooms in Epstein's properties. Just 2 days before his suicide, his estate transferred everything to her. The Zorro Ranch, the infamous island, hundreds of millions in assets. Does she know where all the bodies are buried? I mean that figuratively, of course. Or do I? At this point, it's not enough to just release these files and call it a day. Somebody at Wayfair needs to pull up that order number and spill what was really shipped. We need real investigations, subpoenas, and arrests. How will we know if justice is served when we see rich, powerful men in handcuffs perp walk to jail? Until then, this reeks of a massive cover-up.
0: Well, everybody loves to speculate on stuff like that, and obviously that's pretty bad. But what about the 500,000-plus kids smuggled in by Biden and Mayorkas? And we kept hearing we were going to see indictments and they were going to go to jail for it. And they found a bunch of the kids, 89,000 or whatever. Where's all that? Because they admitted, this came out in congressional hearings, that they would bring an envelope with the smugglers and the Border Patrol under Biden was ordered to take them, not look at it, and then with cell phones given by the government to the kids, they would call a number, they'd be put on a plane or a van would pull up and they'd disappear. And then whistleblowers inside DHS leaked a few thousand of the addresses and some of the investigators went out and it would be like a shack in the middle of nowhere where the kid was dropped off and nobody's there. Or they go to a house and knock on the door and like an 8-year-old opens and says, yes, I'm a sex slave, come on in. There's like a brothel of children. I mean, this is just unbelievable. And it was all these investigators, James O'Keefe and Anthony Rubin and all of them, like fish in a barrel. They would just go out in Austin and New York and San Antonio and L.A. and just immediately, oh, I'm 12. I'm a sex slave. Yeah, I was kidnapped in Guatemala 4 years ago. Yeah, please help me. And nothing happens. And that's all on Trump, and that's all on Todd Blanche. That's all on the DHS. So we all heard about all the stuff of the Catholic Church raping kids, and that's terrible to be exposed, but this is all out. At least the Catholic Church paid giant fines, and some people went to jail. More should happen. But with this, it's crickets. And then you have the millions of emails that are already public. Imagine the second half they say they're suppressing. Imagine what's in that. I mean, look at this one. Emails with World Health Organization officials and Bill Gates and Epstein saying, okay, we're gearing up the pandemic, get ready, we're going to launch it. And everything they did for control, it's all right here. You want to pull those up? Emerald Robinson posted it. The Skiff posted it. One of the most important Epstein documents exposed was an email conversation from 2015, subject preparing for pandemics, between Jeffrey Epstein, Walter Kemp Group, discussing the next steps to involve the WHO and the ICRC. And it's all right there. And there's also Bill Gates is in these emails. How do we get rid of the poor people? I mean, he says it publicly, too. And Bill Gates now is warning of an imminent AI-controlled bioterror attack. You're like, well, why don't people stand up and fight this? Well, I stand up and fight it, and some of you support us and spread the word. I appreciate it. But do you realize how serious this is? You know, Larry McDonald was a big Democrat congressman, but he was more conservative than anybody we've got now. And when he got on his plane in Anchorage, Alaska, all these other congresspeople that were going on this delegation to South Korea got off. He took off, and then the Russians shot it down. That's the kind of stuff we've been through and what we've sacrificed to get to this point. Here's a report on Larry McDonald.
8: A tremendous campaign was launched in December of 1960 to move to discredit the John Birch Society and, frankly, launched initial orders coming out of Moscow.
9: Well, Mr. McDonald, I'm not a conspirator. I think even Buchanan would vouch for that. I'm a member of the Council on Foreign Relations.
8: Terry's
0: exposing the cabal months before they kill him.
9: The John Birch Society
0: on CNN Crossfire.
9: Only one arm of a master conspiracy in which socialist American insiders are plotting to establish world government. Now, it also says, and here's Director John McManus, that's your public relations director, saying that former Secretary of State Alexander Haig and CIA Director William Casey are two of the master conspirators who are plotting to establish world government. Now, what do you, you know, that kind of silly, asinine statement is what makes makes people laugh. That's the John Berkshire thing.
8: Well, Tom, I'm sure being a longstanding member of the Rockefeller apparatus, and as a member of the Council on Foreign Relations of longstanding, you're fully aware that there is an elitist core in this country that has seen value in subsidizing communism or protecting communism.
9: It has?
8: Sure.
9: You're accusing me of subsidizing communism?
8: No, no, I'm saying
9: because
8: that
9: because I happen to belong to a
8: there is an elite core. No, wait a minute. There is an elite core in this country that has dominated American society.
9: Well, I'm not one of them.
10: The Trilateral Commission.
8: The Trilateral Commission, Council on Foreign Relations.
9: State Department, I suppose.
8: Well, let's face it. They have dominated the State Department for 40 years, and pretty much openly.
10: All right, but what are they trying to do?
8: Well, their objective is to try to bring about a gradual transition in our society, a dissolving of sovereignty, and a moving steadily to the left on the political spectrum.
9: Well, who are they?
8: The elitist groups that I mentioned, particularly key individuals and policymakers in the Council on Foreign Relations.
10: Is the International Monetary Fund part of this?
8: Well, I would say the International Monetary Fund has certainly been set up for the purpose of facilitating that transfer of sovereignty and transfer of wealth on the road.
10: Right, we elected Mr. Conservative.
8: Let me just finish the point, because otherwise we're going to have a lot of unanswered questions. That you are looking at a group that has worked to bring about a dissolution of national sovereignty on the road to world government. And certainly you're familiar with local professor Carol Quigley, who has been part of your club, in which he admitted all this. And he said in his book, Tragedy and Hope, the only thing I disagree is that we've worked to keep it a secret. And you see Arthur Schlesinger Jr. writing way back in 1947, says, yes, this is the hidden policy of America. But we can't tell the American public because they're too unsophisticated to see the value.
10: What is the instrumentality of world government? What is the instrumentality?
9: Of all the things you say about Arthur, that's the silliest statement I ever heard. He never made anything like that.
8: Well, let me suggest that you read the May-June issue of the Partisan Review of 1947, Tom, and you can read it for yourself. It's called
9: Arthur Schlesinger said there was a conspiracy. Oh. A conspiracy to promote communism.
8: Oh, he didn't use the word conspiracy. He said the objective was to bring about... Well, let me finish.
0: Let's stop there. We're about to end the main transmission, and then special guest is taking over, Royce White. But David Rockefeller, like 20 years ago, wrote his memoir and admitted his conspiracy for world government. So that's where we are, ladies and gentlemen. That's where we are. We'll continue to fight and tell the truth till the bitter end. We can't do it without you. Please spread the word, share the articles, share the videos at AlexJonesLive.com. 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All right, Royce White is set to take over. 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With Royce White, loaded for bear, straight ahead. I'm Alex Jones. Stay with us.

0: superfood green gummies at thealexjonesstore.com. I want to make a massive announcement right now. I mean, this is just bonker town. What it does is just... I feel 20 years younger. I'm not kidding you. Ultra Methylene Blue. Blue.
1: I know. Blue. I love it. This stuff works, man.
0: I just can't shut up about it. Up about it. Up about it. Up about it. Ultra Methylene Blue. Blue. Blue. Blue. I mean, this is just bonker town.

0: 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Thank you.
1: Bush delivered his most explicit signal yet this week that an interest rate hike could be imminent. He told the Jackson Hole Symposium on Friday that recent data has not shown underlying inflation trends improving meaningfully. The Fed held rates steady, but three regional presidents dissented. They wanted to raise borrowing costs as inflation has remained above the central bank's 2% target. Nick Harper reports from Washington.
2: Kevin Warsh has been in the job now for a few months, but really what we had here were the most concrete comments so far from him that a rate hike could be on the cards, and could be on the cards really quite soon. Remember, the Fed has that 2% target. They're trying to get inflation below that. The big problem is that for more than 5 years,

0: it's been above that 2% target. And Kevin Walsh, in his comments, said that the recent data had not shown that underlying trends have meaningfully improved, and therefore he went on to say that really, if inflation didn't improve and if it didn't go down further, then the Fed would have to act.
1: Also this week, a federal judge in Oakland, California, has suspended Meta's trial over alleged harms to young users while she reviews an $18 billion settlement. The deal would require Meta to impose a default 2-hour daily screen time cap for teenagers on Facebook and Instagram, mute notifications during school hours, and drop displaying like counts for under 18s. Meta has denied wrongdoing in agreeing to a settlement. Iris Spitzer, our reporter in San Francisco, says this could have far-reaching consequences for Meta's competitors as well.
2: In terms of Meta's competitors, one very interesting aspect of this settlement was that around $5 billion of the money that Meta is supposed to pay out over the next 10 years is contingent upon its rival platforms, YouTube and TikTok, also agreeing to pay out that same sum and to make similar changes to their platforms.
1: In other news this week, Russia warned it could strike British military targets both inside and outside Ukraine in response to Kyiv's use of British-supplied cruise missiles. The threat delivered by Russian Foreign Ministry spokeswoman Maria Zakharova this week has been described as the strongest of its kind from Moscow to a NATO member state. Ollie Barrett reports from London.
3: They're describing it as outrageous. That is the wording that UK Prime Minister Andy Burnham has been using, and colleagues of his in the UK government have been speaking in similar terms as well. They are trying to present a robust stance against what they see as these outrageous threats from Russia, and also trying to make it very clear that their stance when it comes to Ukraine and support for it is not going to budge or move or change in any way.
1: Prince Harry, Meghan and their two children landed in Britain this week, completing their move back from California after 6 years away. The family touched down at Birmingham Airport on a private charter jet and were met by their own security detail, not police protection funded by the state. The couple say they are returning as private citizens and will not take on official royal duties. King Charles has said he welcomes the chance to see more of his grandchildren. And finally, this week, US President Donald Trump signed an executive order renaming Lake Ontario as Lake America, deepening the rift with Canada that has already triggered retaliatory tariffs worth billions of dollars. Canadian Prime Minister Mark Carney rejected the name change, saying Canadians will continue to use Lake Ontario. The move comes as US Commerce Secretary Howard Lutnick repeated Washington's position that Ottawa walked away from what would have been the best trade deal in the world. From bureaus worldwide, this is FSN with the Week in Review.
4: It's The Onion Radio News. A man on TV urges the mass purchase of Listerine. This is Doyle Redland reporting. In what is believed to be the widest-reaching appeal ever made by an individual on behalf of an oral hygiene aid, an unidentified man urged millions of people across the U.S. to purchase Listerine brand antiseptic mouthwash today. Experts are baffled as to why a person with the power to reach millions would choose to present an oral hygiene-related message. FCC spokesperson Grant Yarborough.
5: Well, this individual should be so obsessed with oral hygiene as to demand that several million bottles of Listerine be simultaneously purchased is baffling.
4: The man, described as a handsome, trustworthy-looking individual in his early 30s, emphatically stressed that Listerine should be purchased over other inferior mouthwash brands. Doyle Redland for The Onion Radio News, online at theonion.com.
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0: remotely.
1: And the thing that I know that Penguin definitely wants to talk about, we're going to talk about tonight, that Meta had to reach an $18 billion settlement with 48 states over the child safety claims. Oh, it was the one with all the states, okay? But we wanted to start the show with our funnier thing. And this time it was actually Ian sent me it. Baby boomers are smoking more pot. Their neighbors are fuming. Are any of you baby boomers? I know you're not. Are you? You're not. Gen X.
2: Yep.
1: And yeah, Mark's Gen X as well.
0: That's great.
1: We only have one baby boomer now that I think of it, if I'm correct, and it's just Chris Reitman. And he's like the last.
3: I was gonna say, is he even considered a baby boomer?
1: I think he told me he is a boomer, but he's like the youngest
2: boomers. I think it's 64 is the last year.
3: The boomers are like basically retired at this point. So
1: yeah, I don't know if Chris is the last year of baby boomer or the first of Gen X, but I'm pretty sure he told me he's a
3: getting up to retirement age, but I don't think he's hit it quite yet.
1: Yeah, he's a few years younger than his wife, who just started.
3: His wife would be retirement age.
1: Yeah. And they're both boomers. So yeah, I'm pretty sure he told me they're both boomers. So whatever. We only have one boomer on Free Talk Live. We have several Zoomers at this point. And I feel
3: Wait, who's the baby boomer? Oh, Chris Reitman.
1: Yeah, yeah.
3: right.
1: At this point, like right the second, I'm pretty sure that's the only one. Lori and Richie Rich, I think, are millennials. And I'm a millennial, technically. I don't like that. I just feel like I should be... People who are the last few years should be a mini group. Like, I don't fit in any of them, but are you a millennial? Yeah.
3: I think so.
1: Yeah, yeah. I think about it. I remember what year you were born.
3: I always thought it was weird that I'm part of the millennial group, I guess, but...
1: And since you're on one of the first years of millennial, maybe you feel kind of like, you feel a little bit like a Gen Xer. Is that what you're saying?
3: Yeah.
1: That's basically how I feel, but anyways... We've had this whole generation talk like a million times, and actually last time we were talking about how annoying it is. Because
3: I was always told that I was I'm trying to think how my mom would have described me, like too maybe wise wouldn't be the right
1: old
3: right
1: soul
3: word,
1: or
3: yeah,
1: something.
3: Yeah, yeah. So
1: I believe it.
3: Yeah, so it's like, and I kind of would say, yeah, that's definitely probably an apt description of me as a youngster. So
1: I remember you saying that you in like first grade you were like, I'm not going to do the Pledge of Allegiance.
3: Yeah, I don't. It probably wasn't first grade. No, not first grade.
1: Yeah,
3: I don't think. But yeah, it was elementary school.
1: Right?
3: Yeah, yeah.
1: Yeah, that's hilarious. Well, I only bring up generations all that because we're talking about this article from the Wall Street Journal. Baby boomers are smoking more pot. Makes sense if you retire and you just retired from a job where you can't smoke weed and you couldn't smoke for years and years, and you're like, you want to try it out or go back to it because you started in the 60s.
3: I was going to say the baby boomers were like, they're the weed generation, right? Yeah. I mean, like that's their thing. That was the 70s, right? Like that was basically 60s and 70s where
1: and my grandpa, the one that just died, he told me he was just like, it's not the same stuff anymore.
3: No.
1: He would go to so many concerts. Yeah.
3: It was way more diluted at the time.
1: Yeah, basically it was just not as strong. It wasn't like diluted, it was just you would think so because
3: Right. You're right. I'm sorry. I misdescribed.
1: But basically, he said that like people would just pass around joints. You could smoke a whole joint and you just felt like, wow, I feel a little nice. And since he like smoked a little bit with his like younger daughter and like grandchildren stuff, he said it was like that was like being on crack or something. I don't know.
3: That's an interesting description.
1: Maybe not crack, but he said it was like being on hard drugs. I don't know. I've never been on crack, so
3: yeah.
1: I don't know if that's a bad one to compare it to, but it is like just a whole new thing. So I wonder how many of these baby boomers, you know, try it for the first time in years and then they're shocked. Wouldn't be surprising.
3: That's interesting. I also kind of half wonder if they, is the story saying that this is the first time they're trying it in years or
1: no,
3: forever,
1: I was just
3: or
1: guessing.
3: Is it because I kind of half suspect that a lot of these baby boomers have been smoking it all along.
1: Yeah, that's true.
3: Maybe not as publicly as a younger generation.
1: Yep.
3: Because in their
0: or
3: generation,
0: as frequently as they had previously while they were working.
3: Because I mean, we think about it, prior generations, especially, where there was a more get tough on drugs, right? And it's loosened up, particularly in the last decade or so.
1: Mm-hmm.
3: But it's been loosening up over the last 25 years or so, I would say, 25 to 30 years, but particularly over the last decade.
2: I think. I mean, well, it's been legalized in a lot of states.
3: Yeah. So. Well, and that started in the late 90s, some of the real grassroots organization.
2: Yeah.
3: I remember supporting some of the campaigns for like the first states that legalized it. Mm. So.
1: Yeah, I don't remember what the first state was. Do you guys?
3: I couldn't tell you.
1: Yeah.
3: I couldn't tell you.
0: Well, California sort of de facto legalized it. They had a medical referendum. Marijuana legalization that basically all you had to do is go to a doctor and say, I get headaches sometimes and, oh, I got this pain in my toe. And you've got the...
3: I don't remember what state it was, but I'm pretty sure it wasn't California. It was wasn't it like Nevada or something?
2: I mean, I would say Colorado.
3: Maybe the campaign was in Nevada and it was some... Yeah,
2: Colorado has to be one of the early adopters because people have been going there for years.
3: Colorado was definitely earlier on, I think.
2: Rocky Mountain High, you know.
3: But it was one of those like...
1: Not in Utah, though.
2: Yeah.
3: Definitely not Utah. Yeah. Utah, Riley, I could tell you more about that, but Utah is very, very Mormon and very, very strict when it comes to anti-drugs,
1: Riley and I have both been Rocky Mountain High in Utah. It's just not as, just not as common there. Well, the baby boomers are smoking more pot. Let's get to the answer of, does that mean more than they were previously because they retired? Not sure, but their neighbors are mad about it. There was like an alternative title for it that they put in the print Wall Street Journal that Ian told me. It just said, aging stoners cause stink for neighbors. It's pretty funny.
3: Oh, right. What are you going to do with your time when you retire? Smoke weed, of course. I mean, what else is there to do? That kind of makes sense, actually, if they're smoking more weed.
1: Yeah, especially if your job didn't allow you, like a government job where you might get tested.
3: Even if you're not being tested or anything like that, like nobody's gonna show up to high work high. Okay,
1: yeah,
3: most people aren't gonna show up to work high, right?
1: Probably, especially most baby boomers.
3: Most people are working 40 hours a week or so, and so figure that in. And then, of course, you know, maybe you can smoke a little bit in the evening. But if you're every day you don't work, that's a 48 more hours you could potentially smoke more weed.
1: Yep, I agree. It says senior citizens are at a record high for getting high. For Fiorella Terezi, it's been not cool, man. The 64-year-old astrophysicist started to notice wafts of marijuana coming into her home from a nearby unit in her Miami area high-rise.
3: Yep. Oh, yeah.
1: We already talked about this before the show that it'll probably be a lot of people in condos and connected buildings. Mm-hmm. Because I would never know if anybody on my street was smoking weed in their house. Like, I've never smelled marijuana come from somebody else's house. You know what I mean?
3: Yeah, no.
1: So it's kind of like, how will it bother them?
3: Soon as you get, 6 feet away from another building, you're probably not going to smell it.
1: Yeah.
3: Yeah.
1: It's actually, a lot less sticky than cigarettes. Like, in high school, we always talked about this. Like, if you smoked weed with your friends and you had to go home and you didn't want your parents to know, you could just... wash your hands and give it a few minutes. But if you smoked a cigarette, your parents were going to know.
3: Yeah.
1: There were all these ways to try to get the smell off your hand.
3: I feel like you're right.
2: I guess it depends on how the wind blows. Cause, I don't know. I'm driving along various places, even on the highway or could be a local road. And I'm like, man, there's somebody smoking weed and it's, I don't know if it's the person in front of me or if it's blowing from a house I just went by. I don't know.
3: You know what it is? There's probably a certain type of stoner, right? Like a real true stoner who doesn't, doesn't wash, doesn't, smokes weed all day, every day.
1: They have a super dirty bong that they're
3: using
1: over and over.
3: We can think of certain people in our community that. Not a whole lot, but at least one. And I think I can kind of understand, where you're getting at.
2: Yeah.
3: And, but also I can understand, the average person who,
1: especially if they're using any of that,
3: you wouldn't notice
1: gooey stuff like dabs or there's other stuff that's not exactly a dab that you can use, that's still gooey. Like, I feel that has such a stronger smell and stickier.
3: You know what also matters probably is how you smoke the weed, because now they got the TLC and the, and the
1: THC.
3: THC, THC. blame my mom. because if you're smoking it from some sort of.
2: And even vapes.
3: Vape, yeah. Oh, yeah. That's specifically vape I'm thinking of, I guess.
1: Yeah.
3: I want to say pipe, but not really. A pipe would be...
1: Like any of those pens that have the goo in them that you could see, that smells so strong. That's the thing that I've smelled coming from places the most out of everything. And it also has a particular sweet smell, so you could tell that's what it is. But so.
3: Oh, yeah, for sure.
1: So it says this lady, Fiorella Teresi. Her neighbors, a married couple in their 70s, which one of my grandpas that died, not the one that just died, he was smoking weed, like, the last few years of his life, too. And I was just, like, in shock by that. I never thought he would have done that. And so he just was, like, I don't know, maybe in pain, something like that.
2: Was it for a medical reason?
1: Yeah, probably. But he was doing it, like, often enough that, like, it was just, like, he wasn't keeping a secret. I was like, whoa, that is really mind-blowing for me. Like, none of my grandparents
2: Grandpa.
1: Did that it openly before until all of a sudden.
3: Yeah, I definitely would say that I can't imagine anybody that I know, at, like, adults
1: in their 70s
3: smoking weed until I became an adult, especially. Mm-hmm. And I still think that most of the people, like, in my family and my circles are probably were never really big weed smokers, if they ever even smoked at all. It was probably, like, a one-time thing, I can imagine, but probably. And that's funny because the people I'm thinking of are probably of that, you know, that hippie generation.
1: Like,
3: that,
1: your parents, you know, never did since you've been alive and knew about it.
3: You know, I can't, I'm sure, I know my dad smoked, and I know I suspect he probably smoked a bit of weed at some point. You know, he just grew up in the time frame, but I doubt my mom ever has. my dad certainly, you know, he didn't smoke. I don't think he ever smoked while I was growing up.
1: Yeah.
3: Neither of my parents did. And, I don't think my grandfather ever smoked. My grandmother on my other side never smoked. Or certainly she never smoked around. I didn't see her very often, but I never saw her smoke or didn't smell like smoke in the house or anything like that.
1: Yeah.
3: You know, you kind of know the smell when people are smokers.
1: Mm-hmm. And my same grandpa that started smoking weed at the end, he was always smoking cigarettes.
2: Mm.
1: And at the very end of his life, he stopped caring about going out to smoke it and would smoke inside the house. That was crazy. Oh. Like, because I didn't ever live in a time where people smoked inside. So yeah. It was, like, shocking. And also, like, it could wake me up. I'd be asleep and he'd start a cigarette in the living room and I would, like, wake up smelling it in, like, the room I was staying.
3: You really are young.
1: Yeah, because it was just like, that's so not normal to me.
2: That's a generational thing. Because back in the day,
1: he stopped caring.
2: I remember when I was a kid, I mean, people could smoke on airplanes.
3: Oh, yeah.
2: And it was funny because they had a non-smoking section and a smoking section.
3: Oh, they were right next to each other.
1: That's so dumb.
3: What good is this? What's the point of this smoking and non-smoking section? Everybody could smell it.
2: But I remember, you know, working in offices where back in the 80s when smoking was still allowed.
3: Yeah.
2: There were certain executives, you know, there was one guy in particular I never wanted to go in his office because the guy was a chain smoker and it smelled so bad.
1: Oh, my God.
3: You know, I will say, though, I do kind of remember it not being quite as bad in the non-smoking section,
2: in a plane.
3: No, not in a plane, but like maybe in a restaurant or something like that. So it kind of made sense, I guess, but it clearly wasn't for your health, right? It was just because you didn't like the smell or whatever, and you were trying to get away from people like smoking in your face, like, as opposed to, you know, on the other side of the restaurant or something like that. I that was definitely a thing in the, you know, in the 80s, you know, late 80s and early 90s. Mm-hmm. And then sometime in the, like, mid 90s, they started passing laws and phasing it out.
1: Yeah, mm-hmm. I have a feeling that, like, there were sometimes when I was a kid that they would ask us if we want to be in a non-smoking section
3: it was the case prevalent. In some states because not all states, you know, outlawed smoking immediately. Mm-hmm. And so you probably are remembering, you know, while your parents were traveling or something like that, like in a hotel or something like that, smoking or non-smoking. Or I don't even know, they might even still have smoking and non-smoking rooms.
1: I don't know about
3: hotels.
1: If they do, but in almost every hotel I've ever stayed at, it always says, like, all 100% non-smoking in, like, all the rooms.
3: Yeah, I know that's a common thing, but I don't know if that's everywhere. I suspect there might still be some places that allow smoking.
2: The places that that I'm most aware of that still allow smoking, it's voted on by the membership, are what are called fraternal organizations.
3: Okay.
2: Right?
0: Yeah.
2: Like, the Moose would be one, the Elks, the Eagles, American Legion, you know, those sorts of places. If the membership at that particular lodge votes yes, you know, by a majority, then they will allow smoking there and vice versa.
1: Also, casinos.
2: Casinos, too.
1: And I actually smoked inside a casino just because I was like, I have to experience this at least once. That was fun.
3: It's definitely gotten...
1: I had, like, not Virginia Slims, they're Capris, but they're also, like, skinny.
3: Mom. It's definitely gotten to a point where... You really have to start thinking about where can you smoke, right? Like, it's not because they ban it almost everywhere
1: now. Sarah called in one time, a long time ago, like, probably one of the first calls I ever heard from Sarah, and she was saying that she went and like reported someone because they were smoking in like a smoking area of a hospital, but she didn't like it because she wanted to go outside to eat her sandwich. And she was only at the hospital because she likes their cafeteria.
3: That's funny.
2: Oh, I know another, so she reported another
1: this
2: place.
1: Where can that person smoke, you know?
2: Another place would be, for example, in Florida, if you're what I'd call a straight-up bar, and I think the definition is less than 5% of your revenue is due to food sales, so they might have, like, popcorn or chips behind the counter. Again, it's at the discretion of that particular bar. They can allow smoking if they want to.
1: Oh, yeah. I would go to this bar. It was kind of like a dive gay bar in San Antonio that had this, like, karaoke area that was halfway outside. Like, if you looked up, you'd be like, oh, yeah, we're kind of, like, outside, but it looks covered. But anyways, and we could smoke in there. So I've smoked in there, too, just because, you know, beer, cigarette. And I only smoked for, like, a few years in my late teens, early 20s. But, yeah, it always felt like it would be cool if people could smoke again. But now I don't think so. Now I think it would totally not be cool if everywhere you went smelled like they were smoking inside.
3: Yeah, I kind of understand. You know what I remember when one of the earlier places that they banned smoking that just blew my mind when this came out was in New Jersey. They banned it in the prisons.
1: Huh.
3: And I'm like, how could they ban it in prison? Like of all places, like there's literally nothing to do in prison as it is. And that's literally all people do all day long is like smoke in the prison, at least at the time.
1: Yeah.
3: And the cigarettes are like movies. The cigarettes are I'm trying to think.
1: That's cruel and unusual.
3: Yeah, right. But Mark, you probably know more about what I'm talking about anyway, because of the time period. There's like a couple different like things that are used as currency basically in prison, and like the smokes were one of them, right?
1: Mark, you probably know more about this.
3: I think there's something that's replaced it. It's like the some sort of food product. I know.
1: Coffee? Did you already say coffee?
3: College kids eat a lot of this stuff usually.
1: Ramen?
3: Yeah, ramen noodles.
0: It's probably ramen.
3: Yeah, that I hear is a currency in prison.
0: Definitely. Cigarettes have been currency in prisons for a long time. Even for people who don't smoke, they can use them to trade for, you know, the stuff that they want in whatever way. They're small, they're compact, and they keep for a while. It's not like having, I don't know, a bushel of tomatoes. It's going to spoil on you. But, you know, it's, I imagine it was a pretty rough couple of months there in the New Jersey prisons, if in fact it was the prisons that outlawed cigarettes, because a lot of jails did.
3: No, it was New Jersey, the state that banned it in all state prisons.
0: No, I believe you. Yeah, but I mean, I imagine it's a rough couple of months, and then, you know, people got over it.
2: Yep.
1: Maybe not.
3: I'm curious what the violence rate looked like during that time period.
1: Oh, yeah, that's a really
0: There are probably a few people who didn't get over it.
3: Yeah.
1: Well, we have a caller, so let's go to Ricky from the Commonwealth. You're on Free Talk Live. What's on your mind?
4: Thank you there, Miss Bonnie. Brother Penguin. Brother Mark, good evening.
1: And also, Brother Kahuna is here.
2: Good evening. Yeah, good evening.
1: Yeah, we have four people today.
4: Kahuna, I didn't mean to miss you there. Well, you piqued my interest. You know, I wanted to say first, you know, you don't hear much of me, but, you know, politics is usually my thing, but it's really been weird lately. Trump is very difficult to deal with. You know, he does the brute force attack and then it's over, and there's not much to say, and I don't want to just complain because everybody else is doing that. But I wanted to call in because you piqued my interest on smoking.
2: You're going to take it up?
3: I definitely think we should bring it back.
4: I am a smoker. What are you telling me?
2: Oh, okay.
1: Cigarettes, specifically?
4: Well, no, I believe in cannabis, too, of course. But, I mean, I smoke cigarettes. Yes, I do. And I'm 52, going to be 53 in December 25th. And I remember a whole different world. I can talk as now an official person, I guess, because it's funny because now
3: an old person.
4: I thought being old was like 65, and now they consider you old legitimately, like in your 50s.
1: I know. I actually think about the same thing.
3: Anybody over 30 is old. What are you talking about?
1: I was going to say, I really don't think of people in their 50s as like old because of the fact that my parents are in their 50s and they don't look like super, they definitely, I don't think of old 50, people, right?
3: 50's not.
1: I know. 50's
3: not like retirement age. You. It's not gray hair.
0: I have a theory.
3: It's a little bit of gray hair, but it ain't gray
0: hair. So my theory is that from 55 to 64 is old people freshman class. You have 65 to 74. Those are the sophomores. Yeah. The 75 to 84, so those are your juniors, and then the 85 to 94s, those are the senior class. Anything above that, graduate
1: super senior?
0: School.
1: Yeah. Oh, okay.
3: Yeah.
4: Well, back to smoking, you know, because of my age, I can think of things very different, you know, where smoking was, you could smoke anywhere, man.
3: Yeah.
4: I mean, you go into McDonald's, they had ashtrays, you know, and all these things. But one of the things that I'm going to tell you right now that really is a pet peeve of mine are non-smokers, and I'll tell you why. It's not because they don't smoke.
3: We're not all the same, you know.
4: Because I don't know if any of you people ever done this. They used to have the Chinese buffets years ago.
1: Mm-hmm. Yeah.
4: And I would go to this one, and they, oh, God, it used to make me mad. Because I would go there, and they had, like maybe, I don't know, 4 or 5 tables. That was the smoking section.
3: Mm-hmm.
4: And it was right next to the buffet. And they had this big area with like 30, 40 tables for non-smoking.
3: Mm-hmm.
4: And all the non-smokers would sit in the smoking section because they're too lazy to walk over to the buffet.
1: That's annoying.
4: And I used to go in there and they'd complain. They would complain that I'm smoking in the smoking section, far away from them, because they want to sit there, and it would drive me nuts.
1: That's so lazy. That's crazy lazy. 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That would definitely annoy me, too. I want to ask him what year that was and everything, but we're coming up on the break. More Free Talk Live coming up, 603-283-6160. Is the phone number to get in on the conversation with us. 603-283-6160. 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
5: Because we are smothering in spam, please do not reply to all when you can instead reply. I was recently among over 100 invited to a corporate reunion. It's always a warm affair, and that's the problem. Enthusiasm for our upcoming get-together caused many recipients to RSVP the organizer with a cheery reply to all. I can't wait. Then others piled on with a reply to all to that. Then the I'm out of my office now autoresponders joined in. So I replied to all, asking that we all reply only to the organizer. Hey, at least I tried. One invitee, apparently retired, shot back, point taken, but I really like seeing the responses since they're so positive. Smiley face. This better be an open bar. From SurvivalSpeech.com, I'm Holland Cook.
6: From Feature Story News in Washington, I'm Jagruti Dave with The Week in Review. The death toll from Nepal's catastrophic flash flood has risen this week, with a newly formed lake also threatening a fresh deluge in the disaster zone. More than 500 foreign nationals remain unaccounted for, including dozens of Americans, Australians and Indians. Rebecca Bandhan reports from Kathmandu.
7: People coming in looking for their relatives, saying that these family members are missing, and they were registering their names. We saw them writing down names of children, young children even, people of all ages who are missing, and it was just staggering, really, the sheer number of people that are just still searching for their loved ones, and it really reminds us of the scale of this disaster.
6: Federal Reserve Chair Kevin Warsh delivered his most explicit signal yet this week that an interest rate hike could be imminent. He told the Jackson Hole Symposium on Friday that recent data has not shown underlying inflation trends improving meaningfully. The Fed held rates steady, but three regional presidents dissented. They wanted to raise borrowing costs as inflation has remained above the central bank's 2% target. Nick Harper reports from Washington.
8: Kevin Warsh has been in the job now for a few months, but really what we had here were the most concrete comments so far from him that a rate hike could be on the cards, and could be on the cards really quite soon. Remember, the Fed has that 2% target. They're trying to get inflation below that. The big problem is that for more than 5 years, it's been above that 2% target. And Kevin Walsh, in his comments, said that the recent data had not shown that underlying trends have meaningfully improved, and therefore he went on to say that really, if inflation didn't improve and if it didn't go down further, then the Fed would have to act.
6: Also this week, a federal judge in Oakland, California, has suspended Meta's trial over alleged harms to young users while she reviews an $18 billion settlement. The deal would require Meta to impose a default 2-hour daily screen time cap for teenagers on Facebook and Instagram, mute notifications during school hours, and drop displaying like counts for under 18s. Meta has denied wrongdoing in agreeing to a settlement. Ira Spitzer, our reporter in San Francisco, says this could have far-reaching consequences for Meta's competitors as well.
9: In terms of Meta's competitors, one very interesting aspect of this settlement was that around $5 billion of the money that Meta is supposed to pay out over the next 10 years is contingent upon its rival platforms, YouTube and TikTok, also agreeing to pay out that same sum and to make similar changes to their platforms.
6: From bureaus worldwide, this...
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1: Kahuna.
2: And Mr. Penguin.
3: And Mark Edge, remotely.
0: And we still have Ricky from the Commonwealth on the line. Ricky, I don't know if I hung up on you. I didn't mean to.
4: Actually, you know what? I'll tell you what happened, Miss Bonnie. Might find it interesting. You know, I'm blind and all, you know?
0: Yeah.
4: So on my Galaxy here, I have the side button. They have the volume up and down key. And I actually have my phone set up. So when the phone, because Android's very miserable with the way it is, you have to answer the phone anyway, you know? But I have it set up for the answer. You hit the volume up key, and you hit the power button, which is the side key to hang up. And you were talking, because I thought, you know, you're going to move on. And I was hitting the button right as you were asking your question, and I got your question.
0: Oh, okay. So it was you. Okay. I thought it might have been you, but I thought it also could have been me.
4: About that, Miss Bonnie. But back to smoking, because this is very important, you know. That was actually the early 90s. I believe it was like 92.
2: For what?
0: What, his story about them being in the Chinese restaurants?
2: Oh, right. Okay, yeah. Gotcha.
4: 1992 here in Pennsylvania. And I'll be honest with you, non-smokers, I can understand Sarah being one of these people. She's a perfect
2: example. Oh, yeah, she's
4: definitely
2: one of those people.
4: Are the most obnoxious people who think they rule the damn world.
1: Nah.
4: You know I can't say that about everyone in a whole group, but I can see
0: what he means in a way. Like, the fact that they got laws passed all over the country to where a restaurant can't even have a smoky section if they want, that's kind of evidence of
2: this
0: it.
2: This is definitely unfair to blame on non-smokers, but it's 100% fair to blame this on...
0: Sarah? I'm just kidding.
2: Yeah, Sarah. but no, there's a type. There's just a type of person.
0: Yeah, like a busybody.
2: Body kind of, you know, person that, you know, is just so obsessed with controlling everybody else. And unfortunately they have a base, you know, and
0: but we don't actually know that Ricky isn't like the same thing but as a smoker. No, I'm just kidding, Ricky.
4: I'm a courteous smoker.
2: Do you do the same thing?
4: Before you go into all that, hold on.
0: Okay.
4: Before you go into all that, I'm gonna tell you right now. I'm a legitimate person. I'm a grown up. You know what I mean? And I'm not obnoxious or anything. I don't go out and blow smoke. I have blown smoke in people's face, but that's another story. That was a deliberate act.
0: Oh.
4: And I think anybody has done that at some point.
3: How do you find their faces?
0: He wasn't always blind. He got blind.
2: I honestly can see that being.
3: It wasn't
2: totally,
3: by a person who you blew smoke in their face, right?
2: I could totally think that would be a fair you know, shot at somebody that's like complaining about you. You know, it's like, and you blow smoke in their face as a consequence because they're being a
0: word I can't say on air.
4: I've done that. Well, I know you can't say it. I've heard Brother Ian say it, but that on the air. But that's another story too. You know, we got us from the 80s. Our language is questionable at times, you know?
2: Yeah.
0: I think we just shouldn't push it.
2: But you know what's funny about the language, though? It's always the case. Like, every generation of the past is like got worse language, or, you know, the younger generations always think the older generations are, you know, like there's things that they say that, you know, you would never say, or as a young person, you would never say them anyway.
0: Like a bad word?
2: Younger person. Well, I don't mean like language, like curse words or something like that. Every young person would say, I'm a racist, as an example. And I'm only in my 40s, but
0: yeah,
2: I would think every person in their 60s is a racist. Like, you know, it's sort of like, it's sort of like
0: point.
2: That, right? Like,
0: that's a good point.
2: It's like, I mean, it's just because you grew up in a different generation, and it's like, you know, more and more is considered to be racist, and it's just, it gets to a point where it's just kind of absurd, right?
0: Yeah, yeah. Like, things are more and more just not okay, dude. That's not okay anymore because it... What's the word? Like, it's woke, like, obviously,
2: it's just,
0: but...
2: It's just a joke, dude. Like relax. I
0: get, especially, like, when it's a joke, yeah.
2: Yeah, like, I mean, I can get it. Like, I get it, like, if you're deliberately, like, being a mean person, like, yeah, I get that, right? Like, a racist, right? Like, totally get it. Like not cool, but...
0: The new thing they're saying, like, the youngest generation is saying is, like, if you make jokes about race... You're just not even funny, and you're not, like, intelligent enough to make an actually good joke. And it's like, that's not true. When I was in middle school,
2: the funniest
0: thing, yo, they were the best jokes, like, all around. Like, the black kid would say something to you about being a white girl back, and it'd be just as funny. Like, it was never, like we're secretly, all of our feelings are hurt. Like, no, it was so funny. Like, it was, like, the best thing ever.
3: I'm bitter that these people are saying that Richard Pryor and Eddie Murphy aren't funny.
2: The thing is, it's not like the thing is, it's not like people of our generation. Well, I don't know about you, Bonnie, but like people of a little bit older generation, slightly older generation than you, like we weren't racist. We were just, you know, all the different races, and, you know, and not just race, but race as an example, you know. We would make fun of ourselves.
0: Yeah,
2: right?
0: Like play upon stereotypes, right, but like, not actually be like, no, but for real, bro, because you're Asian, you can't drive. Not, for real, bro.
2: Yeah,
0: like,
2: we're not telling somebody. We're not telling somebody to get to the back of the bus because they're black, unless it's a joke, right? Like, and yeah. We're not actually seriously, you know, like telling them to get
0: and
2: to
0: I
2: the back
0: like
2: of the bus.
0: The fact,
2: you know,
0: that you, like, can't joke about something like that is actually raises tension. But did you say something, Ricky?
4: Not to get on a tangent, because I could get on a tangent with this race stuff, definitely. But on another note, you see, something interesting about me is, see, I started, to tell you about my smoking here. When I was young, I started smoking a pipe and cigars at 15, because here in Pennsylvania, you only need to be 15 at the time to buy a cigar.
2: That's hilarious.
1: Nice.
4: It's true. And I did that, and I progressed to cigarettes, actually, probably when I hit 21. And the funny thing was, for me, my cigarette was the Camel non-filter, and I still love them. But I can't find them. Nobody has them anymore.
1: It's a man's cigarette.
4: $16 a pack, if you can find them. But nobody has them anymore. But right now, I'm smoking Marlboro 100s, actually. I break the filter off, you know.
1: Right, yeah, we don't need the filter. No,
4: the filter's no good.
1: What was the slogan for Camel back in the day? Was like, I'd walk a mile for a Camel, I think, right? Something like that.
4: Hey, those Camels are good.
1: Yeah.
4: But you know what? Can I tell you something about that filter? And this is important. I mean, another reason why I felt pretty good about it is they found out at a point, and I remember hearing this years ago, what happens is, I always say this, the cigarette manufacturers meant to rip off their customers, not kill them. Because what happened is they came up with this idea in the 50s somewhere of a filter, because they did testing, and they realized that if you take a hit off of this filter, you can get twice as much nicotine per hit. Mm. And they said, hey, we could put a little less tobacco in there, you know? And but later on, they found out what happens is, due to the way they do things, these things are sitting in the warehouse 6-9 months. And what they do is they grow mold in the filter.
0: Mm. Oh, I also heard that they have glass, like fiberglass in the filter that gets in your lungs.
4: Well, that's only menthol.
0: Oh, I didn't know that.
4: I smoke full flavor. And that's another problem I got. Thank you, Miss
0: Menthol Bonnie. Smokers, too.
4: I don't understand people that smoke menthol.
2: See, you're racist,
4: I like
2: man.
4: Tobacco. I'm a
2: menthol's for black people. That's, like, that's what it's targeting or something.
0: And
2: like
0: Bonnie is, because that's what I would smoke.
4: I like to taste the tobacco. I like the flavor. All this other stuff. You know, and I do roll my own, so I can change smoke. But I buy them too, because I'm too lazy to roll them when I go out. But, I mean, I don't understand the menthol. And they're always trying to shove them on you, too, because everybody's smoking this menthol stuff, and you got to be specific with them so you don't get the wrong cigarettes. And I'll tell you another thing, too. This is something new. Well, you can't taste the tobacco. That's what I understand about it. Here's something new, and I've had it happen to me. If you buy cigarettes in a pack, or if you buy a bag of tobacco in a sealed bag, you walk out that store, they won't take it back. It's really weird. And that's something that, yeah, they won't. And it could be anywhere, including a gas station. And I don't know what that's about.
0: I wonder if like any incidents happened that made them make that law, or if they just decided one day.
2: Is that a law, or is that just a policy of the store?
3: Or is it just the type of people who buy tobacco?
4: I know at least there in Pennsylvania, I mean, it's been that way for a good number of years.
2: I can kind of see that. Like, I probably wouldn't want to smoke something that was returned, or, yeah, you right. know, like, I don't know.
0: One
2: like,
0: thing that always shocks me is you can return used makeup.
2: Really?
0: I don't think they resell it, but you can return it.
2: Interesting.
0: It kind of makes sense in a way, because it's like...
4: I think you're right, Miss Bonnie, because yeah. I don't think it's the cigarettes. Because I think stores have... And that's another thing. When I was young, you could return anything. But stores don't want to take it back. And they especially don't want to take it back if you pay cash.
0: That makes... Like, you don't have a receipt or something? I searched, why can't you return unopened... It's tobacco.
4: Stores don't want to take stuff back anymore. You know,
2: That's a super recent thing.
0: Oh, really?
2: Yeah, it's part of it.
4: Yeah, this is true.
2: Yeah, hold on. I'll explain. Let me explain why. So part of it has to do with
0: tax.
2: No. Okay, so Amazon basically is especially blamed on Amazon. They have this ridiculously liberal policy on returns, so you could return anything for any reason.
0: Yeah, I've noticed that. I thought you were going to
2: say the opposite. Anyway, it's basically resulted in people being habitual returners, and at some point, every return you lose money on, and so if people are returning, you know, they buy one, you know, let's say they buy five items and they return all but one of them, you're not making any money, you're losing money, and so people have gotten into this habit of just returning, you know, they buy something to try it on and then they return it because it doesn't.
0: Yeah, people have been doing that with clothes for years now, like
2: clothes
0: but
2: it's not
0: like
2: just
0: stealing,
2: clothes.
0: Really. Yeah, because they'll wear it with the tax.
1: Buy a dress for a party and then return.
0: Yeah, I've seen dresses that you buy online that come with a crazy tag that like would damn it, like you can't hide it, so you have to take it off.
2: So Steve, you're talking about something that happened that has been going on for, you know, many generations probably.
0: Really?
2: But what people are doing is way worse than buying something, wearing it, and then returning it, because that's, you know, not a regular thing. We're talking about people who are literally buying wardrobes worth of clothing and keeping a couple of pairs of things that they bought, of the wardrobes.
0: Yeah, because they're too anxious to try on things in person, so they just buy everything to ship.
2: They won't go to a retail store and try stuff on and then choose not to buy it where it can be resold. No, they buy it on Amazon and then they, or, you know, wherever. It doesn't have to be Amazon.
0: Yeah.
2: But they buy it. Amazon's just sort of the cause or the contributing factor of the problem, because once Amazon started doing it, everybody had to start basically accepting any kind of return, and therefore people expect it, and therefore, you know, we're in the situation where, you know, these returns are building up, and so much of the, you know, there's just the amount of returns is so ridiculous that it actually becomes a, you know, you end up losing money. But it's even kind of, it's not, and the interesting thing is some of the stuff is like justifiable returns, I think. Clothing is not maybe in most of these cases, or a lot of that kind of return, but like electronics and things like that, because the stuff is such garbage. Like half the stuff you get off Amazon, 4 out of 5 items is it either doesn't last or it breaks before you've even had a chance to use it. It's cheap, but it's so cheap that it's not usable.
0: Like,
2: right?
0: A lot of chargers you get at gas stations work like twice.
2: Yeah, same thing, right? Like, and it's just the stuff has gotten to a point where the product that people are getting and the products that the stuff that companies are designing is just such garbage that it's hard to find something that is not garbage, and you'll pay 10 times as much, but it'll be worth it, because if you pay $1 for something and it doesn't work, period, well, you've just wasted time, energy, and money, and you might not return it because it's just so cheap. But at the same time, it's like, if you have to do that 5, 6, 7, 8, 9, 25 times before you find something that's decent, and some of those times you spent, you know, actual money on multiple different items, and some of those more expensive items were still just the same cheap stuff that you were paying $1 for, it's like,
0: Well, thank you for the call, Ricky. We have Tim in Florida on the line. Tim, you're on Free Talk Live. What's on your mind?
5: Hello, yes. I'd like to draw attention to, and I believe they probably have actually instituted it by now, but the FDA, I believe it was years ago, passed a regulation regarding the reduction of nicotine in cigarettes, as well as the whole menthol thing, which I'm sure you've all heard about. You know, supposedly they were trying to ban menthol. Whatever happened to that?
0: Because I remember on Free Talk Live we talked about that and there were people saying it was racist to ban it, and that was crazy.
2: I remember that.
0: Yeah.
2: But it did come off as kind of racist, I think.
0: And, like, somebody on the show was trying to argue, like, it's just racist to assume that black people smoke menthols. And I was like, I don't remember if I was on,
2: well,
0: but I remember thinking,
2: that a statistic?
0: That's a fact.
2: Like that's a statistic and
0: so,
2: a marketing thing.
0: So, like, somebody else on the show
2: too.
0: Looked it up, right?
2: Yeah, yeah. Like, it's not, it's
0: of course, it's kind of racist, quote unquote, to just assume you meet a random black person, like, what are you smoking?
2: It's gonna
0: menthol,
2: be
0: like,
2: right. That
0: Newport,
2: might be racist,
0: or whatever. Yeah.
2: It's also racist to ban menthol and nothing else because you don't like, because obviously it's because you don't like black people. I mean, like,
0: I
2: there's what other reason could you possibly have?
0: Racist. I think it's more
2: banning menthol over, unless there's something different about menthol cigarettes.
0: It might help them live longer, though, so what if it's the opposite of racist? Yeah. No, but also... No.
2: Either way, it comes off as targeting a specific racial group that likes a particular cigarette.
0: I think that their idea is like, oh, if we ban menthols, then people will be less likely to get a habit. Because, like, I know for me, like, I did not smoke, like, regular cigarettes at first. I started with menthols.
2: But that doesn't even make sense, though, because isn't menthols, like, the worst cigarettes that you could, like,
0: that's just what people say.
2: Like,
0: I smoked the...
2: Or there's no taste to it or something?
0: Mintiest, minty ones you can find called Marlboro Smooths. I can't even say it. Those are, like, so minty, and a lot of people hated them. Like, they'd be like, oh, you have a cigarette? What do you have? Oh, never mind. Not even to, like, bum a cigarette. Like, but
3: it was always
0: I loved
3: ridiculous.
0: Them.
2: So I don't know anything about smoking, really, but I always was under the impression that menthols were like, you want to get a kid not to smoke, give him a menthol, right? Like, so that means
0: maybe,
2: he doesn't like it.
0: Maybe it's just that I like mint. Maybe that's all there is
1: to it. Yeah, so I just looked it up. So the stat is approximately 80 to 85% of black adults who smoke use menthol cigarettes. And tobacco companies aggressively marketed menthol cigarettes to black communities since the 1950s and 60s.
0: Oh, wow. I wonder why. Like, that's such a random
5: thing. I've got a funny story about that. I was at a cash register. A guy comes up. It was my first week working at one of these dollar stores. Black guy comes up. He looks up at the cigarettes. He says, give me a pack of Newports. I said, okay, sir. He says, just kidding. I wanted to see what you'd say. I'm like, what? And
0: That would throw me off for sure.
5: But what you said about, you know, the intent, you know, the do-gooders, you know, that always get involved with making these regulations, you know, oh, well, if we ban menthol, it'll be less addictive. That's probably the same theory behind, you know, making cigarettes more expensive, which, you know, just makes it more expensive for parents who also have to feed their kids. And the nicotine reduction is also, you know, like, oh, people won't be as hooked on cigarettes. No, they just smoke more.
0: Yeah, that
5: right.
0: Makes sense.
5: And they increase their chance of lung cancer.
2: And, you know, honestly, that might have even been something that was pushed by, like, you know, people often think that, like, laws are pushed, you know, by do-gooders, but often they're not. It's pushed often by industry itself, either looking to create barriers so that smaller companies can't get into the market, or it's to sell more cigarettes, right? Like, you would think that's a help.
0: That
2: maybe they're trying to reduce nicotine in cigarettes because, you know, for your health, but it may not be. It may just be that the cigarette companies realize that if they get a law passed that everybody does it, then they'll end up selling more cigarettes and making more money. Even if the margins are lower, they might make more money.
5: Well, they're doing that with marijuana now. So this is crazy. I was doing an Instacart delivery. I walk into one of these wine stores that also sells the THC drinks, right? Hemp-derived THC products. And they've got a sign up. Now, this was folded into the, I don't know, what was it? The budget, you know, the big omnibus budget that they were fighting over, and they wouldn't pass it. And Trump's like, pass it. Yeah, that's the one. And folded into that was this ban on hemp-infused THC products. Now, Trump and DeSantis are both heavily invested in the medical marijuana industry in Florida. Mm-hmm. So
2: yeah,
5: I think it might have something to do with that. And I think you're right about the tobacco industries, too. They if people have to smoke twice as much to get the same fix, they're going to spend twice as much.
2: Yeah, it's amazing how much things are often pushed forward as, you know, for some good cause. And the reason is nothing to do, you know, with the reason that's given for why something should be passed or why something is being proposed.
0: Like, I know Tim has called
2: in. Personal, it's just personal profit for somebody.
0: I know how Tim has called in about Kratom before, and I used to do Kratom. And one thing I've seen when I was trying to find like facts online to find out if it was like actually as bad for me as some people say, just these articles that would pop up about like people can have seizures and stuff like this. And like there was just like absolutely no proof. It was always just like a cop saying, I just got there and he was having a seizure and they had Kratom in their system. And it's like they had a whole bunch of other stuff in their system.
2: Yeah, I was
0: going to
2: say, what else did they have in their system though too? Yeah, there's a whole bunch of reasons that, you know, stuff happens.
0: They probably don't want you to do something that's not like alcohol or cigarettes. Most, you know what I mean? So they're like, yeah, we don't like this Kratom. That's like a new industry. We want them to just continue drinking alcohol.
2: I mean, and remember, there's also other, you know, competitors, you know, other companies competing. It may not be in that particular industry. And so if you're not in, you know, the weed industry, you're going to be anti-weed. But if you're in the weed industry, you might be anti-cigarettes, right? Like it just all depends on, you know, what other market forces are at play and who's willing to pay what. And there's a story about Meta here and hopefully that we get to, and it's kind of a very similar situation. It's like Meta was pushing for like age attestation and stuff. And it's like, you think, well, why would they do that? Well, it's because they're being sued and they want to force all of their competitors into having to do the same thing that they're doing. And also because they're actually, they're trying to force it into the OS or the operating system. So they don't have to
0: the iPhone stores and stuff.
2: Yeah.
0: Well, before we get into that, thank you for the call, Tim. We didn't really like wrap up this other story.
2: Yeah, no. I'm sorry. I wasn't trying to.
0: No,
2: get
0: but
2: into
0: it is
2: the,
0: related.
2: I see story, but yeah.
0: What you're saying. I just want to see this. What's the reasoning behind these people that are mad that other people are smoking? It's not that it doesn't affect other people at all. Like it can. So let's see.
2: Smoking weed now.
0: Yeah, smoking weed. To argue her case, the woman who was mad about people smoking in her condo or whatever it was. She held a piece of toilet paper by the crack in their front door to test the skunky draft. And this is like a condo, a high rise, in Miami. She held a piece of toilet paper by the crack in their front door to test the skunky draft.
3: Oh,
0: and
3: boy.
0: Found it strong enough to make the tissue wave like a flag. She placed multiple calls to police, but said officers were reluctant to knock on the couple's door late at night. Oh, it's a one specific couple. Whoa. She had, you should go knock on the door and talk to your neighbors, lady.
1: I find it hard to believe that the weed itself would cause that to happen.
0: Yeah, like the movement? Is that not the AC? I thought she was going to say it had a brown stain or something.
1: No, like, it's just a very, thin piece of paper that's going to move, obviously, if there's a breeze.
2: Here's the thing. If there's a fan aimed at the door, you know, to get the smoke out, okay, sure. You may have smoke coming in your face, but that doesn't mean it's the smoke that's coming. It's not the smoke that has the force. It's the wind that's pushing the smoke.
0: Yeah, are they like smoking?
2: Right? There could be almost no weed smell, and you're just receiving it, the blunt of it, because that's, you know,
0: yeah, because that's our neighbor.
2: You know, it could be there that there is a lot of, you know, weed smoking. It's not as much the fan, but either way,
0: I was really surprised they said the draft. I was like, really? I thought she was going to say, and then she brought it into the studio where we interviewed her, and it still smelled like weed or something like that. Okay, more Free Talk Live coming up, 603-283-6160. 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
9: From Feature Story News in Washington, I'm Jagruti Dave with The Week in Review. The death toll from Nepal's catastrophic flash flood has risen this week, with a newly formed lake also threatening a fresh deluge in the disaster zone. More than 500 foreign nationals remain unaccounted for, including dozens of Americans, Australians and Indians. Rebecca Bandhan reports from Kathmandu.
10: People coming in looking for their relatives, saying that these family members are missing, and they were registering their names. We saw them writing down names of children, young children even, people of all ages who are missing, and it was just staggering, really, the sheer number of people that are just still searching for their loved ones, and it really reminds us of the scale of this disaster.
9: Federal Reserve Chair Kevin Warsh delivered his most explicit signal yet this week that an interest rate hike could be imminent. He told the Jackson Hole Symposium on Friday that recent data has not shown underlying inflation trends improving meaningfully. The Fed held rates steady, but three regional presidents dissented. They wanted to raise borrowing costs as inflation has remained above the central bank's 2% target. Nick Harper reports from Washington.
11: Kevin Warsh has been in the job now for a few months, but really what we had here were the most concrete comments so far from him that a rate hike could be on the cards, and could be on the cards really quite soon. Remember, the Fed has that 2% target. They're trying to get inflation below that. The big problem is that for more than 5 years, it's been above that 2% target. And Kevin Warsh, in his comments, said that the recent data had not shown that underlying trends have meaningfully improve, and therefore he went on to say that really, if inflation didn't improve and if it didn't go down further, then the Fed would have to act.
9: Also this week, a federal judge in Oakland, California, has suspended Meta's trial over alleged harms to young users while she reviews an $18 billion settlement. The deal